0: of Dr. Jack Hilton, most recently pastor of Bible Evangelical Methodist Church in Lancaster, Pennsylvania. Our program is an outreach of 91.5 The Blessing, WHCB. Tonight we'll have part two of the message on the Protestant Reformation. And now, here's Dr. Jack Hilton with tonight's message.
1: John Wycliffe translated the Bible. You went from 1176 to the 1300s when Wycliffe lived. And of course, again, he believed that the Bible was what man needed, the teaching of the Scripture. It wasn't the Church of Rome, it was the Scripture. And of course, he preached this, taught this, and he, of course, was one of those that wrote a lot of stuff, and it got into a lot of people's hands, and his booklets and pamphlets were around. Well, he dies. The Church of Rome finally got the country or the king to pass that they could declare people to be heretics in England. And of course, when you declared a heretic, they either burnt you at the stake or killed you in some fashion. But they hated Wycliffe so much and what he had done that they exhumed his bones. They took all of his writings that they could find and they burned it all to ash and then dumped the ashes in the river, trying to show that, you know, we got rid of this guy. He was a heretic and he's gone. And of course, the ones on the other side said what they did when they put his ashes in the river, they simply spread his teachings all over the world because it went in the river and then it went in the sea. Might be some truth to that. The thing is, his teachings actually had great influence on all of those that followed him. John Huss was one of them. Huss was in Bohemia, and of course, he was greatly influenced by Wycliffe, and he began to preach against the Church of Rome. The Pope excommunicated Huss, put him in jail, and shortly thereafter, he was burned at the stake. And again, these men had great influence and, of course, stood against the Roman Catholic Church, and they paid a dear price. In the Germany, the Netherlands, Gerhard Groot began preaching and teaching the same thing, and the group that followed him were named the Brethren of the Common Life, and three great men come out of this, or three men that, and again, when I'm talking about these men being great, I mean by that they had influence directly on the Reformation. You realize all these men were just men. That means they all had faults, they all had failures. Some of them had some beliefs that we wouldn't hold to today. But you got to also remember they were coming out of the darkness. They were beginning to see the light. And the things that they shared, the impact they had, has impacted right up through today. John of Wesel was one of those. He clearly taught the doctrine of justification by faith alone. Not faith plus works, but by faith alone, by the grace of God alone. We have Erasmus, who was noted today because he was the one that translated, and we have what's called the Textus Receptus. That's what they use when they translate the King James Bible. He had great impact. And of course, again, Erasmus didn't want to leave the church. In fact, he tried to keep everybody from leaving. He tried to keep them all in the church. He did not want to leave the church. Most of them didn't leave. They got booted out or got excommunicated and burned. But he was really striving to keep them all in the church. Again, we have Thomas Kempis from the Netherlands. And again, he wrote and his writings had great impact. The false teachings again, and let's just look at them. These were well in place by now. They replaced the true doctrines, transubstantiation, magically, the bread and the wine are transformed into the literal body of Christ when you do the Lord's table, if it's been blessed by a priest and done according to Catholic doctrine. Purgatory, you have to go there and pay for your sins. Indulgences, good works or special actions which can earn payment for sins, not just for yourself, but for others. And of course, they got the selling indulgences. If you give them some money, they give you a piece of paper, had on it, this is worth so many sins. So if you decided you want to go get drunk on Friday night, you go to the church on Wednesday, buy you a couple indulgences, and you already paid for what you're going to do on Friday night. That was the ideal. And if somebody of your relations or whatever died and you thought maybe they died with a bunch of sins over their head, you could go buy a bunch of indulgences, take them down to the church and offer them for that person and help pay their sins so they get out of purgatory. That was the ideal of indulgences. Apostolic succession. Peter was the first pope. And then, of course, Leo was the next one that they actually recognized, but there was that succession all the way from Peter up to whoever the present-day pope was. This was God's ordained plan, and you had a pope and priest, and that was the hierarchy of the church, and they were the ones that could forgive sins. They were the ones that could send you to hell, and, of course, Christ kind of got left out in the whole thing. Penance. Again, paying for your sin. You go to the confessionary and you tell the Father, I've sinned, Father, please bless me. Tell me what I can do. Well, say the rosary 5 times or read Psalm this 20 times or go down and help your neighbor put his hay up. That's penance. You do penance and that takes away the penalty of the sins committed. Confession to a priest. Prayers to the saints and especially to Mary, asking them to help you in whatever way they can. And then, of course, the main one is the false teachings about forgiveness. How to have my sins removed. Number one, you have to be baptized by a priest into the Church of Rome. You have to partake of the Mass, the Holy Eucharist. If you have not partaken of the Lord's body, and of course in World War II they talked about this, the priest would come by men that had been killed in the battle, and he would actually put a Eucharist, a little wafer in their mouth, pour juice in there, even though they're already dead, because they were having their last rites, the Holy Communion, just in case they had sin or just in case they hadn't been a true believer. They now received the Mass that assured them. And of course, this was for people that had been baptized in the Church of Rome. If you don't have the baptism, forget the rest of it. But if you've been baptized, you get the final rites. And of course, that helps you make sure you get into heaven. Then the partaking of the Eucharist, okay, the doing the penance, and of course receiving extreme unction. This is where you kind of go up to the higher ups and they can give you special unction, and that relieves you of some. And this is one reason the mafia and the mob like the Catholic Church, because they could go out and kill 25 or 30 people and they go get extreme unction and get all that washed away and taken care of. And I guess, you know, give a few $1,000, whatever the case is. And of course, the final rites was part of that extreme unction, making sure you got into heaven someday, even though you had to go to purgatory first. Now, quickly, looking at the state of the world at that time, if the United States had been discovered in 1100 or 1200, guess what kind of country it would have probably be today? Same as South America, because the Catholic Church discovered and claimed the South American continent. It speaks Spanish, because that's where most of the explorers came from, or Portuguese. And they were all Roman Catholic. The church had sanctioned the exploration. And, of course, the Catholic Church built their church there. And that's why almost all that continent is Roman Catholic. But because America was discovered about the time, and it was settled after you got the Reformation starting in 1517, and you have the settlement of the Pilgrims, really began in effort. What's the date we always talk about? What's the date in history? 1611. The Pilgrims landed or settled. That's kind of the date we hold to, isn't it? That's almost 100 years after the Reformation. That's when America really began to see. And guess who many of the ones coming over during that time were? And it wasn't jailbirds going to jail down in Georgia. It was the Puritan Protestants that were settling Plymouth, Massachusetts. It was the Puritan Protestants that came to many of these areas down the coast here. And it happened after. And guess where they were coming from? They were coming from England and Holland, the places that were more Puritan now than Catholic. And so the country was settled. England whipped France, and it became English colonies over here. And it had the Anglican Church, which was not Roman. And so America became Puritan Protestant in its background, contrary to what modern history says. But that's what it became. Political. You were moving from the universal kingdom of the Roman Empire to nation states. And instead of people saying, I'm a Roman citizen, they would say, I'm a Spaniard or I'm an English. And their loyalty was to their local nation. And, of course, these nations fought among each other and setting themselves up. And we know the British Empire became the great empire, but you had all the others. It wasn't one empire anymore. And within that, you also had the social structure. If you were born to royalty, you were going to be royal all your life. If you were born to some poor farmer, in the serfdom level, that's where you were going to be all your life. There was no possibility of moving up through the ranks. But with this new Reformation and Christianity came the concept of capitalism, the thing that's hated by all socialists and communists. Because a capitalist believes that if you can get out there and really work yourself to the bone and you make $1 million, you're a millionaire. You can move up through the ranks. You don't have to be a serf all of your life. You can be a landowner. You can be somebody that owns a farm of your own or a ranch of your own. You can be a person that can rise up through the ranks and become middle class. Boy, we've heard a lot about middle class the last 3 months, haven't we? But you do that by working yourself. They literally took 1 Thessalonians literal. If a man wants to eat, then he needs to work, get him something to eat, then he can eat. If a man wants a new car, get you a job, make some money, buy you a new car. That's capitalism. Because of that, you not only had the change in social status, you had a change in how much money was being made. And you also went from an agricultural society to a commercial society because the shipping lanes were opened. You had people bringing in stuff. You had people starting to build stuff and make stuff with their own hands and sell it somewhere else. People start making furniture. They could sell it to somebody where before you did it yourself. Now you bought it. Somebody else made it. So you had commerce. And then you had this thing called the Renaissance. See, back when the Greeks were here, man, they were big on art, statues, and all this artistic stuff and all the learning. They had colleges. Well, during the Dark Ages, all that stuff just went away. And now people are back for that. And since they now have a little money, they say, you know, I'd like to have a piece of art. I'd like to have a drawing. I'd like to have my own picture made and put it up in the hallway. And they also began to appreciate music. So you had a need for musicians. You had a need for people studying music. All of this stuff come back into vogue. All about the same time. But the biggest thing that happened was Martin Luther came on the scene. And Martin Luther wasn't any different than anybody else. He was just another monk priest in the Catholic Church. But Martin Luther got saved one day. As he studied the scriptures, he found out that just shall live by faith. And if you read his biography, Martin Luther was trying to purify himself for many years before he actually got saved. He would actually take a whip and flog himself, trying to beat the meanness out of him, trying to beat the corruption out of him. And since he was a monk, and since he was a preacher, a priest, he probably didn't do that much wrong. Speaking morally now. But he knew there was something wrong in his heart. He couldn't figure out why, that he didn't feel better, that he didn't think better. He did all sorts of things. He took a pilgrimage. He did all kinds of things to make himself better. Just didn't happen until he was reading the scriptures. And when he read the statement, "The just shall live by faith," the Holy Spirit opened his understanding and he said, "Oh, that's the answer." And of course, he became a believer and he was converted. He got spiritual life. Well, then as he started studying the scriptures, he began to see things that didn't connect. The Bible said this. The church was teaching this. The Bible said it's by the blood of Jesus Christ, it's by faith and by grace. The church was saying it's when some priest says that it's you're forgiven or you're not. And so he began to put down the things. He'd write letters to his superiors and say, "This is wrong, we got to change this." No answer, or he'd get a rebuttal, and he wrote down more. So finally, he started making a list. He prayed about how I can get this up before the church and force them to make these arguments, to answer these questions, to change the way the church is, bring it back to scriptural foundations. So on that day, November 1st was going to be All Hallowed Eve, great high church day. He knew there would be multitudes coming into the church to touch the relics and hopefully get a blessing, to pray to the statues and hopefully get a blessing, to be partakers in the Holy Mass and hopefully get a blessing. And he knew they would go away as lost as they had come, not knowing the Lord, not understanding salvation. And he thought, you know, if I put this up on the door of the church, as the people come in while they're waiting in line to go in, they'll read this. they will think about it, and they'll start fussing at their priest, and they'll start talking and challenging, and the church will be forced to have this discussion. And maybe we can get them to change. And it was called 95 Statements of Protest. That's where the word Protestant comes from, the protestors. He nailed it on the door, never knowing, and man never knows when God's going to use something for his glory and cause an upheaval and a revival and a reforming and an awakening. But he nailed it on the door and prayed that God would use it. And what the people did, not only did they read it, but they copied it and they began to carry it back to their local places and they began to pass it on, and people everywhere. And in a short time, it was scattered all over the country. And he really got a response. Everybody was fussing. Everybody was talking about the church and how the church was so wrong and this was not right. And of course, what was born was the Reformation, and there was no turning back. The stage was set. God had put his hand in it. And here we have this great day. But it was on October 31st that he walked over to the castle church, nailed it to the door. That's why we celebrate Reformation Sunday, the last Sunday in October. It's always near the 31st. The 31st is the day that it happened. November the 1st was the day the people read it and saw it, and God began that wave of reforming. The Pope excommunicated Luther, demanded that he repent, that he recant all this stuff, and of course he didn't do it. What he did was take his arguments and start going to the churches and preaching the Bible, showing the people the difference. And of course, the fire caught, and the fire continues today. Right quickly, I listed some of the basic statements or doctrines that were part of the Reformation, and they're part of what we call fundamental doctrines today. And we don't have them all, but I listed just a few. And I'm going to go through these quickly. Sola Scriptura, the doctrine that the Bible is the only source of authority for faith and practice. It's this book. The reason Satan fights so hard to keep people from knowing this book is because this is our authority. It doesn't matter what some pastor says or thinks. If it's not in line with the book, then run from it, because it's only man's ideas. It doesn't matter what some church group says or thinks. It doesn't matter what the federal government or the state government says or thinks. If it doesn't match the book, run from it, because this is what we live by, the book. But you know what? You can't live by it if you don't know it. So Satan has very cleverly caused the modern generation to know a little bit about it and be satisfied, but they don't know a whole lot about it. God told us that it is the book. It's the gospel of Jesus Christ that's the power of God to salvation. It is the Bible that produces your faith. Romans 10, faith comes by hearing, hearing by the word of God. It is when you understand the book that faith is produced by a work of the Holy Spirit in your heart, and you're able to be saved. And then we're sure about this book because it says within itself, and believe me, it's been tested for the past 2,000 years. It's went through every scrutiny that the mind can imagine. And all of those who try to disprove it fail. In fact, most of them become converts because they realize it is the truth. All Scripture, 2 Timothy 3:16 and 17. All Scripture is given by inspiration of God. That settles its inerrancy. If it's God's word, it has to be true because God can't lie. If it's God's word, it has to be infallible, meaning it never changes and it can't be corrupted because it's God's word. It's not some man's ideal. It's not Paul. It's not Peter. It's not John. It's God's word. That settles it. And whatever it says, we can use to govern our faith and our practice. We're told to study it. We're told to memorize it. We're told to know it. We're told to have it in our heart, not just our head, because it's God's word. Satan's done everything in his power to corrupt it, to pollute it, to discourage men from knowing it, because he knows if they don't know the word, they don't have faith. You can't have faith unless you know the word, because it's the word that produces faith. The second thing is about faith. Sola fides. Man is justified by faith alone. One of our statements in this church is that we're saved by grace alone, through faith alone, in Christ alone, as he's revealed in the Word of God alone. Opinions of man doesn't matter. It's what the Bible says about Christ that you got to know and believe. It's by faith. By grace are you saved through faith. The just shall live by faith. You're not just saved by faith, you live by faith. And God says there in James 2 and 23, Abraham had righteousness imputed to him because he lived by faith. Do you know that that happens to you too? If you have righteousness today, it's because God imputed it to you, because you're not righteous in yourself. You never will be. Paul said, I don't want to be found in my righteousness in Philippians 3. He says, when Christ comes, I want to be clothed in his righteousness, meaning I have his righteousness imputed to my account. God puts it on my account. Then God sees the righteousness of Christ, not me. He sees Christ. And there, I know I'm justified because he sees me in Christ. And it talks about us being in Christ over and over, especially in the book of Ephesians. In Christ, in Christ. It's in Christ that I'm justified. It's by faith that I'm put in Christ. And then sola Christus. Salvation and spiritual life are in Christ alone. Jesus said to the disciples and those listening to him on John 14, I'm the way, I'm the truth, I'm the life. No man comes to the Father but by me. And it doesn't matter what all these doomsayers out here today say about there's other ways to God. Christ himself said, I'm the way and there's no other way. In Acts 2, in the great sermon, Peter said, there's none other name under heaven given among men whereby we must be saved. It's him alone, Christ alone. Christianity is all about Christ, not other things. And then, of course, I didn't list grace there, but it goes with faith. It's by grace alone, God's gift to us. It's all about the gift of God to man. And then, of course, the priesthood. And that was a biggie for them, that the priesthood is to every individual Christian, not some ordained person that is a priest that you go to, but you are the priest. And that's what Peter says in 1 Peter 2 and 5. Ye also, as lively stones, are built up a spiritual house and holy priesthood, so that you individually can offer up spiritual sacrifices acceptable to God by Jesus Christ. And then in Revelation, he talks about it again. He hath made us kings and priests unto God and his Father. Every born-again believer is a priest unto God with the high priest. So as we go through this week, I encourage you, and I close with this, to take some time to remember not only these men, because they were only instruments God used, but the fact that God brought his church out of the apostasy. God continues to bring his church out of the apostasy. As churches go into apostasy, God brings out those that are truly his and sets them aside. God has been sanctifying his people since the beginning of the church. Sanctifying meaning setting them apart from the unbelief, from the apostasy, from the world. We need to take time to give God thanks and praise. We need to look at all of those around us. We could go past Luther to John Calvin. We could come on down to modern day, and of course for us, you know, it's John and Charles Wesley, George Whitfield, those in the Methodist circles. Then you come down to America, Francis Asbury. You come to modern times, R.A. Torrey, A.W. Tozer, Billy Sunday. All of these people preaching the truth, standing against error. And in our own group, the EMC Church, we could talk about Dr. Breckbill and Dr. McKnight. Donald McKnight fought furiously right up to his death against apostasy. These fellows are all in heaven now, and they left us a legacy because they fought against apostasy. They all were what we would call the reformers. They're the ones that kept bringing the church away from the apostasy. That's what we celebrate on this day and this week, and then Wednesday the 31st in the evening. That's when he nailed the thesis up. And it wasn't that one thing, but that was the kind of the catalyst to the rest of it. And then November the 1st is when the people saw it, and the Holy Spirit set fire to the hearts of men as they came out of the apostasy, were converted and born again. Thank you, Father, that we have this legacy as Christians And we proudly hold our head up, not that there was any perfect people in our past. There were those that took a stand, and they stood firm on the truth. Those that came and settled this country, the old Puritans that were Protestant, and they stood firm. And all of those since then that has brought us right to where we are today, we bow humbly and give you thanks. We worship our Savior. We thank you, God the Father. And we thank you, Holy Spirit, for your work in the hearts of men. We thank you for the Word. We thank you for the blood and what it does. Help us, Lord, to be thankful and grateful, not just as we celebrate this great memory of what happened in our history, but as we look forward to what you're going to do in the days ahead, in this hour of darkness that we're living in. We thank you that we can know for a surety that God will take care of us because we're his. Bless us now, we pray. In Christ's name, amen. If you want to read with me 1 Corinthians chapter 11, verse 23, as we prepare our hearts to receive the elements of the Lord's table today. 1 Corinthians 11, 23. For I have received of the Lord that which also I delivered unto you, that the Lord Jesus, the same night in which he was betrayed, took bread. And when he had given thanks, he brake it and said, take, eat, this is my body, which is broken for you. This do in remembrance of me. After the same manner also he took the cup when he had supped, saying, this cup is the New Testament in my blood. This do ye as oft as ye drink it in remembrance of me. For as often as you eat this bread and drink this cup, you do show the Lord's death till he come. Wherefore, whosoever shall eat this bread and drink this cup of the Lord unworthily shall be guilty of the body and blood of the Lord. But let a man examine himself, and so let him eat of that bread and drink of that cup. For he that eateth and drinketh unworthily eateth and drinketh damnation to himself, not discerning the Lord's body. For this cause many are weak and sickly among you, and many sleep. For if we would judge ourselves, we should not be judged. But when we are judged, we're chastened of the Lord, that we should not be condemned with the world. We thank you, Father, for the blessedness of this time that we can celebrate together again that great event that took place on Calvary. That God himself had come down to earth incarnate in human flesh so that he could become the supreme sacrifice. As we partake of this little piece of bread today and this juice, we are reminded of what happened that day. As the body was broke open so the blood could run out, and that shed living blood of our Savior was accepted by God as full payment for the penalty of our sin. So we don't have to pay the penalty. We thank you, Father. And as we partake of this, may we worship you from the deep of our soul with thanksgiving. Bless us now, we ask in Christ's name. Amen.
0: 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I'm meteorologist Mike Cox. It'll be partly to mostly cloudy for tonight. We'll have scattered showers and storms from time to time moving through. Our overnight low, 67 degrees. Now for tomorrow, it will be a partly cloudy Tuesday with, again, some scattered showers and storms mostly during the afternoon. We'll have a high of 88, not too far away from our average this time of year. Then for Wednesday, sunny skies, some scattered afternoon showers and storms again, and a high again of 88.
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3: Shall lay their hands on you, persecute you, deliver you up to the synagogues and into prisons, being brought before kings and rulers for my name's sake. And it shall turn to you for a testimony. Settle it therefore in your hearts, not to meditate before what you shall answer. For I will give you a mouth and wisdom, which all your adversaries shall not be able to gainsay or resist, and ye shall be betrayed both by parents and by brethren and kinsfolk and friends. And some of you shall they cause to be put to death, and ye shall be hated of all men for my name's sake. But there shall not a hair of your head perish. In your patience possess ye your souls, and when ye shall see Jerusalem compassed with armies, then know that the desolation thereof is nigh. Then let them which are in Judea flee into the mountains, and let them which are in the midst of it depart out, and let not them that are in the countries enter thereinto. For these be the days of vengeance, that all things which are written may be fulfilled. This obviously is very parallel, it would seem, to the Matthew account, except we're going to quickly discover that this refers to events that are right on their horizon, okay? In fact, he's telling them that this will happen within their lifetime, not hundreds of years later. Now, you need a little history here. Vespasian was commanded by Nero to attack Jerusalem. He and his son, Titus, they had succeeded in dealing with the cities north of Judea, in the region we call Israel. Vespasian and his son Titus attack the cities in the Galilee and so forth. But then a strange thing happens that people overlook. Nero dies. It was under Nero's orders they were doing that, but Nero's died. When he dies, his orders expire, so to speak. There was a struggle for power in Rome. A couple of guys tried to take over and didn't pull it off. Galba and Otho and Vitellius, they vie for the throne. They murder each other and whatever. Vespasian figures it's his opportunity to play his trump card. So he leaves and goes to Rome and takes over the empire. He becomes the Caesar, if you will. And when he does that, then he tells his son Titus to go ahead and finish the job, okay, to complete the siege. This is all in Josephus, in volume 6 of The Wars of the Jews and so forth. Now, I want you to get the picture. Their soldiers were encamped around there. They weren't set up with a siege yet for about 6 months while all this is going on in Rome. When it gets resolved, Titus is to go forward, and he sets up the siege. Jesus had warned his believers, when you see the army out there, get out of town and don't let your friends come back, right? Okay, we know from Eusebius, one of the church fathers, his records in book 3, that the Christians escaped to the mountains in Pella, which was in Perea, and Perea was under Syrian administration under a different situation. I've always wondered, Eusebius said that not one Christian died during the... There's over 1 million people that were killed during the siege, Titus' siege of Jerusalem, when Jerusalem fell in 70 AD. I kept running in and said, well, no Christians died. How do you know? Well, because Eusebius records that the Christians, because of what Jesus told them to do, got out of town before. And they survived it. So, but then Jesus continues, woe unto them that are with child and to them that give suck. In those days, for there shall be great distress in the land and wrath upon this people. And they shall fall by the edge of the sword and shall be led away captive into all nations. And Jerusalem shall be trodden down of the Gentiles until the times of the Gentiles be fulfilled. And indeed they were. That was the diaspora. And to this day, really. Times of the Gentiles. Don't confuse that phrase used here with the phrase fullness of the Gentiles that Paul uses of the church in Romans 11:25. Times of the Gentiles actually begin with Gentile dominion all the way to the Antichrist. The fullness of the Gentiles is the term of the church. It ends with rapture. Moving on here. And there shall be signs in the sun and in the moon and the stars, and upon the earth distress of nations with perplexity, and the sea and the waves roaring, men's hearts failing them for fear, and for looking after those things which are coming on the earth, for the powers of heaven shall be shaken. And then shall they see the Son of Man coming in a cloud with power and great glory. That's not the harp also, that's the coming in power. When you get to verse 26, We always used to hold our breath when Walter Martin was, whenever he ran with his verse, he would always gesture. It says, men's hearts failing them for fear and for looking after those things which are coming on the earth. And he'd always gesture like a flying saucer. He was convinced that this was UFOs. He was really on that kick. We tried to keep away from that so he wouldn't discredit this ministry for a lot of reasons. But anyway, in fact, Chuck Smith kidded Mark Eastman and I when we did our book for Alien Encounters. He says, you always tell people not to get into this because it will discredit their ministry. And we explained to Chuck the same way I explained to Walter. They have ministries we don't want to discredit. Mark Eastman and I, we have nothing to lose, so to speak. And we were all just kidding about it, but still. Anyway, moving on here. And then they shall see the Son of Man coming in power and great glory. And he spake unto them a parable. And again, the fig tree comes up here, but notice Luke's account. He spake unto them a parable. Behold, the fig tree and all the trees. It's because of this account by Luke, I think the point that's of this parable is simply that it's spring, not a specific development of the fig tree as Israel or something. Speaking to them, parable, behold a fig tree and all the trees. When they now shoot forth, ye see and know of your own selves that summer is now nigh at hand. So likewise, ye, when ye see these things come to pass, know that the kingdom of God is nigh at hand. The parable to me is straightforward and simple. I don't think it needs to be pushed further than that. And all the trees. He says, verily I say unto you, this generation shall not pass away till all be fulfilled. In this case here, he's talking to people in the temple, and he's telling them, when you see the armies, get out of town, because he says that they do. There is a prophecy that most people miss, where Jesus predicts this, and it happens 38 years from the time he said this, Jerusalem falls. The same generation period, 38 years, that is in Deuteronomy 2, is the period of the wanderings in Numbers. 40 years in round terms, 38 years precisely. But Jesus says, heaven and earth shall pass away, but my word shall not pass away. Take heed to yourselves, lest at any time your hearts be overcharged with surfeiting and with drunkenness or cares of this life. And so that day come upon you unawares. In other words, it can come at any moment. So he's talking about the rapture there, of course. For as a snare shall it come on all them that dwell on the face of the whole earth. Watch out for that one. The book of Revelation has two groups of people, the believers and the earth dwellers, those that dwell on the earth. The term is used there for those that are dwelling on the earth in contrast to being obedient to God. So as a snare, it shall come upon all them that dwell on the face of the earth. Don't be an earth dweller. We're just pilgrims passing through. Jesus continues, watch ye therefore and pray always that ye may be accounted worthy to escape all these things that shall come to pass and to stand before the Son of Man. Boy, as a general instruction, this tells me a lot. This tells me the church is not scheduled to go through the tribulation. Because apparently you can watch and pray that you will be counted worthy to what? To escape these things. To be caught up before the big stuff. All right. So let's move on here. Beginning of sorrows. We've been through these and all those. After this, both Matthew and Luke also talk about cosmic upheaval. That's not part of the beginning of sorrows. It's at the end of their discard. Don't make the mistake of lumping that in there. I'll show you why. Because in Luke accounts of Jason, it says, the great earthquake shall be in divers places, famines, pestilence, fearful sights. But before all these, see, there's that phrase again. This is I want to highlight the fact that verse 12 of Luke 21 tells you that what Luke is focusing on is that which occurs before all this. Okay, so there's a different error. Luke says before all these things, all these are beginning of sorrows. Matthew says then, after those. So there's a fundamental dichotomy here between the Luke and Matthew account. The false Christ wars, famines over the beginning of sorrows. So again, there's this resolving power. We have Luke 21, 24. Beginning of sorrows is the common part here. Before these, after these. Desolation, first desolation of Jerusalem back in 70 AD, the desolation that's yet coming. This generation will not pass away is talking to the generation that is dealing with the first fall. He's going to use that same phrase in Matthew, but I'm going to suggest he's referring to those that are in the end times. And there's an issue there we'll come to. Here's a diagram that I hope really unlocks the whole program for you. Let's assume there's Matthew 24 and there's Luke, and we're going from smallest verses to larger to the right. Both of these accounts deal with wars, famines, earthquakes, the beginning of sorrows. Both of these accounts make reference to these wild cosmic upheavals at the end. Okay, no problem. Matthew when he talks about the beginning of sorrows, then, and I was after that, we have the abomination of desolation, right? And we have the great tribulation, the time of Jacob's trouble, and so forth, and so on. No problem there. Luke, though, when he gets to the wars, famines, he says before these things, and he talks about the fall of Jerusalem in 70 AD. I'm going to call that desolation number one. Matthew doesn't even touch on it. He talks about desolation, what I'm calling desolation number two, that final desolation of Jerusalem with a great tribulation and all of that. Now, when Jesus says to Luke 21, he says, this generation will pass, that's the generation right then. Matthew he uses that phrase referring to those that are seeing those signs of the abomination of desolation following. Oh, one other thing. We have the seven letters to seven churches. Where do they fit in? Well, they obviously fit in prior to Revelation chapter 6, therefore prior to the wars, famines, and so forth. Okay? So we're together there, I think, I hope, right? Now, if you look at the seven letters, seven churches, they have a number of applications, not the least of which, though, is a historical history of the church. From the apostolic church, the persecuted church, the church that's married to the world, the medieval church, the denominational church, the missionary church, and the apostate church, which both are characteristics of all churches throughout history, but they also dominate certain periods of church history. Now, we know that the first group, the promises of the overcomer, are postscripted, strangely enough. The last four, the promises of the overcomer, are in the body of the letter. So we know that for some reason, there's a structural difference between these two, and we discover upon inspection that this last four have an explicit reference to the second coming of Christ buried in the letter. Explicit reference to second coming. Now, we know that one of them, Thyatira, is promised that if they don't turn around, they're going to go in the Great Tribulation. Wow, that's pretty hairy. There's one that's promised it won't even see the time of the Great Tribulation. So we see that distinction very early. A couple of others are a little problematical, and we can guess about that. So that's one profile here. But the point is, that's the seven letters, seven churches. There's something interesting that Luke's account doesn't even mention. He mentions nothing about the abomination of desolation, this final thing. He's left it to our own confusion to mix those up. No, he's kept it very clean, if you will. And just because he climaxes with the same cosmic upheaval that Matthew does shouldn't confuse us. There's a clear focus of Luke on the fall of Jerusalem in 70 AD, and his followers took advantage of that and survived it. The Matthew account is a private briefing for the end times, responding to those four disciples. So again, Matthew, Luke 21, before all these, they shall lay their hands and so forth, and shall turn to you for testimony. The English word martyr comes from the Greek word martus, which means to be a witness. The word martyr today means to be a dead witness, but okay, fine. And Peter talks about all that. Set it therefore in your hearts not to meditate before what you shall answer, for I will give you a mouth and wisdom which all your adversaries shall not be able to gainsay or resist. See, in other words, God will provide the Holy Spirit in extremis at the time when you need it. And you shall be betrayed both by parents and brethren, kinsfolk, friends, and some of you shall they cause to be put to death. Pretty hairy. Matthew 10, not 24, Matthew 10, says it pretty straightforward. He says, think not that I come to send peace on earth. I come not to send peace, but a sword. Whew. Yes. And you shall be hated of all men for my name's sake, but there shall not a hair of your head perish, and your patience possess ye your souls. That's quite a phrase. Not a hair on you can perish apart from his sovereign will, is the whole point of that. In your patience possess ye your souls. Matthew picks up this in chapter 24, verse 9. In your patience possess ye your souls. Believers show that they are members of the believing community in opposition to those who turn away from the faith during times of persecution. That's what separates the men from the boys, as we might say. The ones who are saved are those who are preserved by God's sovereign power. And when ye shall see Jerusalem compassed with armies, then know that the desolation thereof is nigh. That is exactly what Luke's listeners responded to. His account refers to the destruction of Jerusalem and the temple by Titus and the Roman army in 70 AD, 38 years after Jesus' prediction, which is exactly the length of the generation, the famous generation in Deuteronomy and Numbers. But then let them which be in Judea flee to the mountains, and let them which are in the midst of it depart out, and let not them that are in the countries enter thereinto. For these be the days of vengeance, that all things which are written may be fulfilled. It's understandable why people casually reading this co-mingle this presentation with one of Matthew, because many of the phrases are very parallel, obviously. And woe to them that are with child and them that give suck in those days, for there shall be great distress in the land and wrath upon this people. And they shall fall by the edge of the sword, shall be led away captive in all nations, and Jerusalem be trodden down of the Gentiles until the times of the Gentiles be fulfilled, which is when the Antichrist finally takes over, or really it's when Christ does him. And there shall be signs in the sun and the moon and the stars. These are the cosmic things at the end, obviously. And upon the earth, distress of nations and perplexity and the sea and waves roaring. See, the population of earth dwellers in the book of Revelation is a term you want to be sensitive to, because all through the book of Revelation, the earth dwellers do not repent or turn to God. It's astonishing. At one thing after another, there's no repentance. It just hardens them in their way, in their rebellion, if you will. Especially in Revelation 9 and in Revelation 16, it comes to a climax. Men's hearts failing them for fear and for looking after those things which are coming on the earth. And I won't give you the Martin gesture with that one, okay? For the powers of heaven shall be shaken, and then shall they see the Son of Man coming in a cloud with power and great glory. And this was very much quoted in his trial in Mark 14. And it's an allusion, of course, from Daniel 7, where even in Daniel 7, the same allusion is made about the Son of Man coming in cloud with heaven and great glory. And when these things begin to come to pass, then look up and lift up your heads, for your redemption draweth nigh. And what an interesting time for us to read this, because not a day passes when the papers aren't full of these signs. They're not signs in the sense they're the non-signs. They're the things that the end is not yet. But the increase in the earthquakes and the tsunamis and these problems are escalating. So it's an indication that we're moving towards a climax. Don't set dates. No, no, no. But look up, for your redemption is sooner than when you first believed. And there are those that ridicule these anticipations. And Peter answered those taunts in 2 Peter 3. In fact, he links our awareness of the second coming with believer in the creation. Many people don't realize that the creation and prophecy are really the same thing in the sense of God's intervening in the history of man. Every day that the Lord tarries, every day that goes by where the Lord hasn't come back for the church, is a day of opportunity. Because once the Lord comes back for his church, we're going to be scheduled for our confrontation with him at the Bema seat. Every day that goes by gives us another day to improve our report card before that seat. Our presence before that seat is a function of his completed work on the cross. If you're saved, you'll be before him. But you will be giving an accounting for the fruit bearing of your ministry. He spake to them in a parable, behold the fig tree and all the trees. We've been through that. When they now shoot forth, see, know yourselves that the summer is now nigh at hand. So likewise, ye, when you see these things come to pass, know ye the kingdom of God is nigh at hand. And again, similar to what we saw in Luke 12 and Matthew 16, has a similar thing where he quotes red sky in the morning, Saturday take warning, red sky at night, Saturday's light. These are calls that say that hold us accountable to be sensitive to the seasons we're in. And Jesus here, though, verily I say, this generation shall not pass away till all be fulfilled. When he says it in the Luke passage, he's talking to those that are to escape the forthcoming desolation of Jerusalem. When that phrase is used by Jesus privately to Matthew, the context there is the end times, that final big deal. So there are three possibilities of this phrase that people point to, that Jesus is simply referring to apostles, that this generation shall not pass away till all things are fulfilled. Well, none of these signs mentioned took place before or during the subsequent period, so that view isn't correct. The Greek word translated generation can mean race and could refer to Israel in general as a race. Jesus used it that way in Mark 8 and 9, and Satan continues to attempt to destroy the nation, but will not succeed, as we see in Revelation 12 and following. So some people just apply this approach to the use of that phrase, which I think is weak. It's really a tautology. It's saying the obvious, in a sense. The biblical generation can be argued to be 40 years, or say 38 precisely, but timing it is a whole other thing. I've expressed the views that we have here. What's the trigger here? Some say, well, the formation of the state of Israel, May 14th of 48. That's one suggestion, except that there's been more than a generation since then. The regaining of Jerusalem in June 6th. Well, the problem is they haven't regained Jerusalem. It's still a point of contention, so be careful with that one. Neither of these, by the way, have textual support. There is another suggestion that I think is very provocative. I think Norm Geisler was the one that first pointed out the triggering event may be the Harpazo itself. And that does seem to fit all the pieces. But moving on, heaven and earth shall pass away, but my word shall not pass away. Take heed to yourselves, lest any time your hearts be overcharged with surfeiting, drunkenness, cares of this life, and so that day come upon you unawares. Wow, see, the Christian won't be surprised. Paul makes this very clear in the fifth chapter of 1 Thessalonians, that the believer, we're children of the light, not we're children of the day, not of the night. That day should overtake us as it comes as a thief in the night to those that are in darkness, not those who are in the light. But as a snare shall it come upon all men that dwell on the face of the whole earth. Watch ye therefore and pray always that ye may be counted worthy to escape all these things that shall come to pass and to stand before the Son of Man. Boy, that needs to be our prayer indeed. That needs to be our prayer indeed. We're not looking for signs. We're listening for sounds. We're listening for the sound of the trumpet. It's not the judgment trumpets of the book of Revelation. It's not the shofar of Israel. It's the trump of God that only shows up two places in the Bible. Exodus 19 when the law is given and 1 Thessalonians 4 at the rapture. And it's the shout of the archangel. What will you hear? Your name. I believe you'll hear your name just as Lazarus did. Anyway, we'll move on here. Even so, come Lord Jesus. There's a final couple of verses to show you that I'm not off in Neverland here. As we see the chapter close, there's a detail mentioned that I'm surprised isn't put earlier. I was almost tempted to make the opening phrase to the study of Luke 21. And in the daytime, not the nighttime on the Mount of Olives, and in the daytime he was teaching in the temple. And at night he went out in a boat in the mount, which is called the Mount of Olives. And all the people came early in the morning to him in the temple for to hear him. You know, it's interesting. Those that travel with me, we go to different audiences, they'll hear me give a talk. I may use the same verses and the same anecdotes, sometimes the same jokes, whatever. And yet the point I may make be very different from one audience to another because it's a different audience, different emphasis, different situation. And yet there's similarities in my presentations that those that travel with me sometimes recognize right away. Gee, he's going that way, but he's going to take a slightly different turn. I think Jesus the same way. The talk he gave during the day to those that were going to be faced with the overhang of the first desolation, he presented that to them with that emphasis. At night with the disciples, his focus was the end times, what I'll call the second desolation of Jerusalem. So we need to understand they're similar, but it's through diligence and careful study that we can see the distinctives. And I encourage you to do that. And Matthew spoke to the Jews of the last days. A private briefing in the Mount of Olives, clearly so designated. Luke spoke to the local believers at that time in the temple, not in the Mount of Olives. And so it says, for what it's worth. So in conclusion, some other issues. We've gotten a little bit into eschatology. I try to not get into too much of that because there's each one of these passages is loaded with insights. The abomination of desolation stand in the holy place. There's a whole study you need to do to really understand what that's all about because it's so pivotal. Jesus points to it as being pivotal. The whole career of Antiochus Epiphanes, what all that's about. Something else about Caligula and Petronius. You know, it's interesting that under Caligula issued an edict to have his image put in the Holy of Holies. Petronius, who was the general in charge at that time, this would have been, in the first century before Bar Kokhba, right in that region. Anyway, Petronius knew that if he followed those orders, there would be a mess of another repeat of the Maccabeus rebellion. So he didn't carry out the orders. When Caligula found out he didn't, he ordered him killed. But Caligula dies, and the message of his death got to Israel before the order of Petronius' death. So it was null and void, fortunately. But it's interesting to see attempts to create an abomination of desolation were thwarted by God's own hand. The hiatus of the siege in 70 AD, the fact that Titus' troops were held back while Vespasian deals with the politics in Rome, that gave the Christians an opportunity to respond to what Jesus told them to do and to get out of town. And so there's other implications here. The deity of Christ hovers all over this because it's clear that he has a grasp of all the details. In fact, he's following a script that was agreed to with the Father long before the foundation of the world. And the coming chapters, we're going to see that unfold. Not only in Gethsemane, well, at the Last Supper in Gethsemane and on the cross all the way through. Every detail is following a script that Jesus is in control of. Judas had not planned to betray him that night. He was specifically going to pick a time that wouldn't cause an insurrection and an upset to the Romans. He had to do it the worst possible time from his point of view, right in the middle of Passover. So the point is the deity of Christ. You're going to see that really crisply emerge in the final chapters as we go through the climax of this gospel. Let's stand for a closing word of prayer. Father, we thank you for this, for your word. We thank you, Father, for going to such extremes on our behalf. We do pray, Father, through your Holy Spirit, you would guide us, give us clarity, help us to make the distinctions where they should be made, and keep us from making distinctions where there are any. We pray, Father, you'd help us harmonize properly, at the same time be sensitive and discerning in terms of the subtleties that are important. We do pray, Father, for your guidance as we seek to grow in grace and the knowledge of our precious King that is coming. We do pray, Father, you, through your Holy Spirit, would help us to live each day prioritized by your presence and prioritized by what you would have of us as your servants. Help us to be more effective for you, Father, through your word and through the ministry of your Holy Spirit, that we might be more pleasing in thy sight.

0: for going to such extremes on our behalf. We do pray, Father, through your Holy Spirit, you would guide us, give us clarity, help us to make the distinctions where they should be made, and keep us from making distinctions where there are any. We pray, Father, you'd help us harmonize properly, at the same time be sensitive and discerning in terms of the subtleties that are important. We do pray, Father, for your guidance as we seek to grow in grace and the knowledge of our precious King that is coming. We do pray, Father, you, through your Holy Spirit, would help us to live each day prioritized by your presence and prioritized by what you would have of us as your servants. Help us to be more effective for you, Father, through your word and through the ministry of your Holy Spirit, that we might be more pleasing in thy sight as we commit ourselves without any reservation into your hands in the name of Yeshua, our coming King indeed. Amen.
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3: With SRN News, I'm Keith Peters in Washington. A preliminary hearing for the man accused of assassinating conservative activist Charlie Kirk began in Provo, Utah today.
4: We've heard prosecutors bring forth their first witness, a former Utah Valley University police officer who was on duty during the speaking event where Kirk was shot. He is part of a presentation by prosecutors who are trying to convince a judge this week that they have enough evidence against defendant Tyler Robinson to proceed to a trial. Robinson has been sitting with his attorneys, mostly looking forward, taking notes, and the Kirk family has been passing around tissues and at times getting up, leaving the courtroom and trying to collect themselves when they got too emotional and needed a moment.
3: Correspondent Hannah Schoenbaum reporting. Cuba's electric system suffered a countrywide blackout under President Trump's oil embargo.
5: Fuel reserves have been dwindling since President Trump threatened tariffs on any country that provides oil to the island. A delivery by a Russian tanker back in March ran out by the end of April. As for health care, Mario Cruz with the World Health Organization says over 100,000 surgeries have been postponed, including those for pediatric patients. Like many Cubans, 33-year-old Mario Pedroso was resigned about the total blackout. Oil hasn't come in here for a while, he says, and we have no way to solve the problem. We have to resist, as we Cubans say. That's all. I'm Jennifer King.
3: President Trump rang the opening bell on Wall Street today while promoting his new Trump accounts to give kids under the age of 18 a financial head start with government seed money and contributions from family, employers, or charities. On Wall Street, the Dow by 155 points. The NASDAQ rose 288. The S&P advanced 54. This is SRN News.
6: 91.5, the blessing weather.
7: I'm meteorologist Mike Cox. It'll be partly to mostly cloudy for tonight. We'll have scattered showers and storms from time to time moving through. Our overnight low, 67 degrees. Now for tomorrow, it will be a partly cloudy Tuesday with, again, some scattered showers and storms, mostly during the afternoon. We'll have a high of 88, not too far away from our average this time of year. Then for Wednesday, sunny skies, some scattered afternoon showers and storms again, and a high again of 88.
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1: Welcome, everyone, to Family Talk. It's a ministry of the James Dobson Family Institute, supported by listeners just like you. I'm Dr. James Dobson, and I'm thrilled that you've joined us.
2: Well, welcome to Dr. James Dobson's Family Talk, the broadcast division of the Dr. James Dobson Family Institute. I'm Roger Marsh. I'm the Vice President of Content here at the JDFI. I'm also the executive producer and co-host of the Family Talk program. Now, today's broadcast is one that you are really going to enjoy because it features a classic conversation with our own Dr. James Dobson and his dear friend, Chuck Colson. We've all heard people talk about the good life, but what exactly does it really mean? Does it involve career success? Maybe it involves a house on a beach somewhere, watching your children flourish? Well, on today's edition of Family Talk, we're going to hear part one of a conversation Dr. Dobson recorded with his good friend Chuck Colson, the founder of Prison Fellowship, who is the author of the book called The Good Life. It's a challenging and inspiring conversation about purpose, meaning, and truth. And I know for me personally, having worked with Chuck Colson for about 5 years prior to working with Dr. James Dobson, these are two of the finest men I ever met and had the privilege to work with. And I'm so grateful that they are now reunited in heaven, enjoying their eternal reward. But for right now, we get to enjoy their fabulous conversation kicking off right now on today's edition of Dr. James Dobson's Family Talk.
1: Chuck Colson has been our guest for more than, I think, 24 years since he first came by and we got acquainted. And he's become almost like a brother to me. We talk regularly on the phone about events and issues that are occurring in the country, and we get together whenever we can. And today is one of those times. I once flew to Florida. We were talking about this at lunchtime. I once flew down to Florida and spent an entire day with Chuck and Patty talking about issues we care about, sharing ideas, and praying together. And I still, Chuck, have the notes from that day. I'm sure you recall it as well.
3: I have great memories of that day.
1: Chuck is a former presidential aide to Richard Nixon and the founder of the International Ministry Prison Fellowship. He's the author of 23 books, a very popular speaker. He holds a BA degree from Brown University and a law degree from George Washington University, and is a constitutional scholar, constitutional lawyer. Chuck has been married to Patty, a great lady, for 41 years. He's the father of three children and has five grandchildren. You could take the whole program talking about the things that Chuck has done. And
3: it's nice to be this far along in my life that you get an introduction like that and they don't mention you're an ex-convict.
1: You're actually getting away from Watergate a little bit, aren't you?
3: No, I was chased down by the press in the feverish pursuit. And I said to many of them what I'd say to you, I'd say to anybody, and that is thank God for Watergate. I look back now at how God has used what happened in my life when I was President Nixon's assistant, thought I was on the top of the world. I end up in a prison cell thinking my life is over. No, in the sovereignty of God, he chose to use my defeat to do some magnificent things around the world. So I'm grateful for what I've been through.
1: That links directly into the title and the content of your new book,
3: Yes,
1: The
3: does.
1: Good Life, Seeking Purpose, Meaning, and Truth in Your Life. You wrote this, I know, because many, many people in this country and in Western countries especially, but around the world, don't know why they have meaning and don't know what is true.
3: It's the biggest thing going on in America and Western Europe today. The search for meaning, what is it? And you can understand why it is. Particularly the polls show it among young people and college students and teenagers. They're saying, what's the meaning of life? What's my purpose? Why am I here? I mean, look at Rick Warren's book, 22 million copies sold of that book. He's hitting a raw nerve. People are asking that question. Why are they asking it? Because they're growing up in a vacuum. You talk to college students today, they're taught there is no truth, there is no meaning. Life is all random. It doesn't make any sense. You just live for the moment, overcome the nothingness by your own heroic individualism. And they're not buying that because something in them, I call it the Imago Dei, is telling them that isn't so. That's a lie. So they're searching for answers. And what I try to do in this book, I kind of look back on my life and try to see what really counted, what really mattered the most, what was the most important thing. What lessons have I learned since I wrote Born Again? And this book, in that sense, is more personal than any book I've written except Born Again, because it's kind of reflecting on my experiences, experiences of others I've known, all leading to the question of how do you find meaning and purpose in life?
1: Well, let's talk about the good life.
3: Right.
1: What in the world is it? How do you define it?
3: Well, it's not what people think it is. What people think it is when you hear that is the Budweiser good life. It's money, power, possessions, leisure, everything focused on me, which is what the culture is telling us. And as you'll see in this book, it's a total dead end. I use the story of Dennis Kozlowski, who started out as a poor kid and got the scholarship to college and gets to the head of a major corporation and then milks it blind and ends up with a $2 million party for his trophy wife in Sardinia. It's got to be the most barren way to end your life. Or Jack Welch, the iconic head of General Electric, who when asked after open-heart surgery, here's a guy who made $500 million as CEO of GE, one of the top business leaders in America. Someone asked him, did you have an epiphany during your heart surgery? And he said, yeah, I did. He said, I vowed never to let a bottle of wine costing less than $100 cross my lips. What a barren way to look at life.
1: Goodness.
3: I just think it's a dead end. And I think you find the meaning in life by giving yourself away, not by satisfying yourself. In other words, the things which you think will gratify yourself. Biggest day for me in my ministry was winning the Templeton Prize and going to Buckingham Palace and $1 million, which went to the ministry. But I've forgotten that, and I don't even know where the medal is that I got that day from Prince Philip. But I keep letters from inmates whose lives have been changed, and I share some of them in the book. The most gratifying thing at 73 years old is to be able to think that your life was used to help others. And I take such pride in the people I've worked with and known. And a fellow who was in the middle of a riot, and I met him, and he was leading the riot out in Walla Walla, Washington. And I preached that night, and he came to Christ, and then he led a whole movement to turn that prison around. He got out of prison. He was the toughest guy in the system. Got out of prison and spent the last 10 years of his life before he died discipling disadvantaged kids in the streets of Dallas. Uh-huh. Those things give you great pleasure. Those can give you. That's a great reward. That's the good life.
1: You know, Chuck, it's my impression that a sizable number of people, maybe not the majority, but a sizable number of people who are midlife and beyond have some vague remembrance of the value system that you and I believe, and that there is meaning to life, and it's not all found in money and the things that people are chasing. Doesn't it break your heart as it does mine that the college students and high school students that are coming along now have had no exposure to that value system, and they have no clue as to why life has meaning?
3: Yeah, even the boomers, Jim, you're absolutely right. Even the boomers have a heritage, a Christian heritage in their background. They carry that legacy with them. So they've got something to refer to. The Generation X and the younger people have no basis of reference because they've been told by every professor, every teacher, that there is no truth. Nothing is knowable. And so they drift through life with no sense of commitment or attachment to anything. But the good news is that, as you and I know, the Imago Dei is planted in us. The image of God is in us. We are asking questions. There's a divine restlessness, as one scholar put it. There is what the study at Dartmouth showed some years ago called Wired to Connect. I don't know if you remember that study, but it showed that people are basically genetically disposed to want relationships and genetically disposed to be seeking God. And so young people have this in them, and something is making them very restless. Something's making them very dissatisfied with what they're getting. They have no basis to fall back on, as you and I did growing up or our kids did growing up. But still they're asking the questions. And that's one of the reasons I wrote this book.
1: Wasn't it St. Francis of Assisi who said that there is a God-shaped vacuum inside of us and that we're never comfortable until it is filled by
3: Francis of Assisi said some things like that. The most common quote is Pascal, who talked about a God-shaped hole inside human beings. And I didn't say it exactly that way, but that was the point. But I think people through the ages, I think all of the great Christian writers and thinkers have recognized that there is this sense within people that they're searching for something more. St. Anselm's famous formulation, God is that greater than that which you can conceive. We know that to be so. People know that to be so. I wrote this book. This is why I think a book like this is so needed, not only to equip those younger people, not only to give answers to those younger people, but to equip us older folks to be able to answer the questions of the younger people. I consider this book to be the most accessible and best work on apologetics I've done because it goes through a reasoned defense. Because once you've gotten to the point in your reasoning where you realize that the object of life is to give your life away, then what you want to be sure is you're giving it to the truth.
1: So now let's focus on what you just said.
3: Okay.
1: The object of life is to give yourself to others.
3: Right. The purpose of life, which will fulfill you most, obviously, the most important other is God.
1: Elaborate on that for those young people who have heard and believed the notion that there is no God, there is no design, there is no designer, there is no destination but the grave. We have no meaning. There is no truth, no absolute truth, no truth of any type. It's all relative. It's all an individual perception. And they're out chasing the good life. They're coming out of college, perhaps, and they're now going to move into a profession. Maybe it's a medical profession. Maybe who knows what it is. And that if they reach the goals that they've set for themselves there, and if they become financially successful, that they're going to be fulfilled. Destroy that myth, because it is a myth.
3: Well, it's going to destroy itself for them because they're going to confront reality. They're going to discover that a world without rules is a world you can't live in. What they discover is chaos, and they suddenly discover people do things to them they don't like. And then they say, but it shouldn't be that way, but what they were taught was it can be any way everybody chooses. So they run into reality themselves in the course of their lives. They also discover that all the hedonism on college campuses and the hooking up and all the stuff that goes on is bankrupt, that they feel a loss of self-worth and self-dignity. It's dehumanizing. And they soon find that out. I tell the story in this book. It was a very poignant one of John Ehrlichman, who was very close to me in the White House. Older listeners will remember that name. He was one of the handful of people closest to the president. He and Haldeman, the Berlin Wall. Uh-huh. And John Ehrlichman, when he got all the through Watergate, ended up being tried, went to prison. He left his wife in the middle of the trial, got remarried, went off to live on a mountaintop in Santa Fe, got remarried again, divorced and remarried again, ended up alone because he had shut everybody else out of his life, believed there was no purpose to it all, was in desperate pursuit of self-vindication. It was like Augustine said, Lord, spare me the lust of self-vindication. He couldn't defend himself. He couldn't prove himself. I ministered to him just before he died in a little nursing home in Atlanta. It was the most pathetic sight I've ever seen. Here was a guy who was a Christian Scientist, so he couldn't believe in sin, so he could never reconcile what happened to him in the White House. He'd cast everybody out of his life, and I was the only person that came back to see him. His family had left him, everything. It was the most tragic picture, but it's a picture that is a parable for all young people today. If you go through life trying to vindicate yourself, trying to prove yourself, trying to gratify yourself, and disregard others, you will die alone in a nursing home.
1: Let's personalize it, Chuck, because you went to law school and then your professional career took off and began to develop. You wound up in the White House, very close to Richard Nixon. In fact, your office was just a few feet away from him. You were probably the most powerful person in the White House. And you could have, one occasion you shared with me, you could pick up the phone and call for a Marine helicopter or send a detachment of Marines anywhere in the world. You had all that power and the influence on the most powerful man in the world. Were you satisfied with yourself at that time? Did you have the good life?
3: No, I certainly did not have the good life. I was a kid growing up in the Depression. Nobody in my family had gone to college. I earned scholarships. I was officer in the Marine Corps in the Korean War. I ended up youngest administrative assistant in the Senate. I was bound and determined to get right to the top, and at age 38, I was in the office next to the president looking over the South Lawn of the White House. And I thought to myself a number of times, boy, my grandfather, who was an immigrant to this country, would certainly be pleased if he saw what could happen. This is the American dream fulfilled. When the election in 1972 was over, we'd won by a landslide. Watergate was beginning. I was beginning to feel really uncomfortable with who I was, even before I thought I was going to be on trial, well before it. Life was empty. What do you do after you've done that and you're 40 years old? And what other mountains are you going to conquer? And I had hurt a lot of people in my life, and I thought back on it. I was coming under conviction, and I didn't know it until I was witnessed to by a friend that year I got out of the White House, witnessed to by a friend who read to me from C.S. Lewis's wonderful little book, Mere Christianity. And I was struck, overwhelmingly struck, with my own sinfulness and realized for the first time in my life what the gospel was, that Christ died on the cross so I could be forgiven. If it weren't for that, Jim Dobson, I tell you and everybody listening to us, I'd be dead today because I would have suffocated in the stench of my own sins. So, yeah, I know the good life. I know how bankrupt the so-called good life is, and I know where the good life really is. I mean, I write this book as a plea to people. A good life is not in gratifying yourself. It is in helping others. But you got to be in pursuit of truth.
1: It's an oxymoron to say, and yet it's true, that the good life for you more or less started in prison.
3: Oh, absolutely. Absolutely. That's why on all these interviews I've been doing this year, I've been saying to people, thank God for Watergate. They'd say, are you trying to revise history when I said that Mark Felt was not a hero for leaking things to Woodward and Bernstein? They say, you're trying to revise history? I'd say, no, I thank God for Watergate. Well, you don't really literally mean that. Yes, I do literally mean that, because that got my attention. God was able to speak to me. I wouldn't have heard him before. I was too hard-headed, too prideful, too stubborn, too determined to get to the top. Finally, I heard God's voice, and I realized what my life had become. And thank God, look what's happened. We're in 108 countries around the world with ministry to prisoners, the least of these in our society, the most thrilling thing in the world.
1: What was it like for you, Chuck, to have all that power and influence and to be eminently successful in the political realm and to find yourself in a prison where you were strip searched going in and in this tiny cell where guards came by and shined a light in your eyes at night? What was that like?
3: Well, I talk about that in the book, Jim, quite a bit in this book because I can reflect on it now, a little bit of detachment. You know, I never really was troubled by being locked up because I'd been in the Marines and I'd lived in everything. I was able to handle that. There were two things that bothered you. One is you're separated from your family. I mean, I know what wired to connect means. You really care about your kids and your wife. You're passionately concerned about your family. And the other thing was, I thought I'll never do anything significant again. I thought my life was at an end. I write in this book that so much of life is a paradox. You know, you can't know the good until you realize how bad you are. You can't do something really good until you've been broken and discover where the real good is. And out of the worst defeat in my life has come the greatest victory, God's victory. It's not very pleasant to be going through tough times. I've been going through kind of a tough one this year with two children with cancer. It's about as tough as it gets. That's tougher than prison. And there are times when God seems kind of far away in the midst of really tough times. But I've discovered he isn't far away. I've discovered God is God. He doesn't depend upon my emotions or my feelings at the moment. So what you do is remember who God is and remember that this life is but a moment and remember that what really matters is not the difficult time you're going through but how it affects you. In other words, how do you react to it? If you react to it with trust in God and a trust in his sovereignty, you're going to come out better for it. And sometimes the very worst things that ever could happen to you are going to turn out to be the very best. Mm. And you're going to see how God's redeeming plan, he redeems suffering. Every bit of suffering I've gone through, he's redeemed. He's used it for his purposes. If you keep this in mind,
1: you had cancer yourself, cancer of the stomach.
3: I had what we thought was cancer at the time. It turned out to be benign, but I didn't know that for about 5 years. But yes, I had 2/3 of my stomach out and almost died from an infection in the hospital. So I write about that as well because it's a great example of providence, what happened when I was in that hospital. Hmm. In a hospital suite at Georgetown Hospital in Washington, right above me, I heard of the chairs going and moving all the time. After I'd been in the hospital about 3 weeks and was finally mobile and with an IV because of the infection, tubes hanging out of me on all sides, the head of the hospital came one day and he said, I never knew what you went through in Watergate, Mr. Colson, but he said, I just threw that fellow Bob Woodward in the Washington Post out of the room upstairs. I said, whose room upstairs was it? He said, Bill Casey, head of the CIA.
0: Yes.
3: He tried to get in. You may remember that Woodward later wrote he got in and recorded what Casey said. Well, Bill Casey was an old friend of mine, and so my wife called Sophia, and who was Bill's wife, and we immediately he had me come up. Turned out on the logs, I was only one of five people to get in his room while he was in the hospital. He had had major brain surgery. He was not able to talk. When I walked in, he went, smiling and grunting, but he could not get words out.
1: And yet Bob Woodward told the world that he had that last conversation.
3: That was untrue, just plain untrue. And I testified to that later when Bob Woodward's book came out. But the neat thing was that Bill was an old friend of mine, and I walked in, and he couldn't talk to me, but tears were rolling down his eyes when I was there. And we talked for about an hour. And at the end of it, I said, Bill, I know you're a Catholic and a strong believer. You know that cross up on the wall? It was a crucifix at Georgetown Hospital. I said, you know what that means, that Jesus died for your sins, and you're forgiven, and you personally can have eternal life? Now the tears are flowing down his cheeks. We had a fabulous time of prayer together, holding hands in that little room. Uh-huh. And I often thought that was an important moment in Bill Casey's life. And I wouldn't have been there if I hadn't had an infection, which kept me in the hospital for 28 days. I'd have been out in 5 days. So God knows what he's doing. And if you're suffering right now and you're listening to this broadcast, be patient, trust in God. You will see, I promise you, in due course, that suffering will be redeemed as hard as it is right now. The important thing is how it affects you and what you do in response to it, not the thing which is happening to you.
1: I knew this program was going to get away from us, and it has, and our time is gone. Chuck, we got to continue this conversation. There's so much in this book. And the title of it is The Good Life, Seeking Purpose, Meaning, and Truth in Your Life. We're talking to people right now, and I know we are, by the tens of thousands, maybe more than that, who are just plodding through life and have no idea why. They have no sense of meaning and purpose. Yeah. I'm still aware that there are many people that listen who do not know Jesus Christ. They've never had an encounter with him and never had a reason to that they've understood. And this is a book that will get at that issue. Chuck, this book really is an evangelistic tool in its own way, isn't it?
3: Oh, absolutely. I wrote it so believers could be equipped with the arguments to defend their faith, but also so that you could give it to a non-believer. It doesn't quote the Bible until you get near the end of the book. Give it to a non-believer and tell them to read it. And I think on its own, it will lead them to the Lord.
1: Chuck, this is an outstanding book. I hope it has the same kind of success that you've had with so many other books, Born Again and Loving God and many of your earlier books, which really dealt with the passion that's within you for Jesus Christ. Thanks for being with us today.
3: Jim, thank you for having me.
1: We'll pick it up next time.
2: 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And as I mentioned at the start of the program, Dr. Dobson went home to be with the Lord, of course, last August 21st. Chuck Colson preceded him in his eternal reward reception back in 2012. So what a glorious reunion those two friends have had being with the Lord right now in his presence full time. 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
6: I'm meteorologist Mike Cox. It'll be partly to mostly cloudy for tonight. We'll have scattered showers and storms from time to time moving through. Our overnight low, 67 degrees. Now for tomorrow, it will be a partly cloudy Tuesday with, again, some scattered showers and storms, mostly during the afternoon. We'll have a high of 88, not too far away from our average this time of year. Then for Wednesday, sunny skies, some scattered afternoon showers and storms again, and a high again of 88.
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2: welcome to today's edition of the Baptist Bible Hour, a daily program proclaiming the sovereign grace of God. My name is James Kenneth. Thank you for joining us. Welcome to today's edition of the Baptist Bible Hour. On today's program, Lasser Bradley Jr. will conclude the message titled, He Leadeth Me. In the first part of the message, we reflected on God's faithful guidance and His wise direction for the lives of His people. In this concluding message, we consider how trusting His leadership strengthens our faith, teaches us contentment, and gives us confidence for every step of life's journey. With the concluding portion of He Leadeth Me, here's Lasser Bradley Jr.
9: Psalm 25, in the fifth verse, the psalmist prays, "Lead me in thy truth and teach me. For thou art the God of my salvation, on thee do I wait all the day." The psalmist recognized the need of being taught, but how does he expect to do it? Praying, "Lord, lead me in thy truth." I'm not looking for some new revelation. I'm not expecting that God is going to say something to me that's over and beyond what He's already given us in His inspired word, but lead me in thy truth. I need leadership. I need guidance. I need help, and I'm turning to the Lord for that guidance that is so necessary. Look at Proverbs chapter 6, verse 20. "My son, keep thy father's commandment and forsake not the law of thy mother. Bind them continually upon thine heart and tie them about thy neck. When thou goest, it shall lead thee. When thou sleepest, it shall keep thee. And when thou wakest, it shall talk with thee. For the commandment is a lamp, and the law is light. And reproofs of instruction are the way of life." You see how the Lord will lead? Through His word. "My son, give attention to these commandments. Bind them upon your heart. When you go, when you're traveling, when you're living from day to day, it will lead you. You want leadership? You find it in the Word of God. When you wake, it's going to talk to you. The Spirit of God will bring back to your mind things that you have read and heard preached and studied in His Word. God leads us, gives us insight, light, information as we apply ourselves in His Word. Now, I certainly would furthermore say that He leads us by His Spirit. But in saying that, I add again the caution that if the Spirit of God is leading us, it will always be in harmony with the inspired Word. Jesus spoke these words in the 14th chapter of the Gospel of John, verse 26. "But the Comforter, which is the Holy Ghost, whom the Father will send in my name, he shall teach you all things." See, the Comforter, the Holy Ghost, that would come in special power after Jesus ascended back to heaven, he is going to teach you all things and bring all things to your remembrance whatsoever I have said unto you. He's going to teach you, but the way He's going to do it is bringing back to your mind the things that I have taught you, the things I've said unto you. So we know that we need the blessing of God's Holy Spirit. We need His blessing to enlighten our minds, to give us understanding, to impress these things upon our hearts so that they have great meaning to us. After we see here a blessed thought, He leads, we see a great comfort. He leads through the deepest gloom, the hymn writer says. and also by waters still. He leads us in the times of gloominess. Surely all of us have seasons of darkness and discouragement. And in this 23rd Psalm, he speaks of the depth of the valley in verse 4. Yea, though I walk through the valley of the shadow of death, I will fear no evil, for thou art with me. Thy rod and thy staff, they comfort me. Is that not great comfort to know then? That when we go through the deep places, when we travel in the darkness of spiritual night, when we're desiring comfort, but it seems that we cannot find it, that yet the Lord is leading us. Think of it in the experience of Job, a man who suffered so severely and yet recognized he was being led. Job 19, verse 21, have pity upon me. Have pity upon me, O ye my friends, for the hand of God hath touched me. He recognized God's hand. In spite of the fact he had been devastated, lost his material possessions, lost 10 children, lost his health. He didn't view this as being some turn of fate, some unlucky event. This is the hand of God hath touched me. That puts everything in an entirely different perspective when we recognize God is leading us even in the midst of our deepest trials. So in chapter 23, Job said this, verse 10, but he knoweth the way that I take. When he hath tried me, I shall come forth as gold. He's leading me. He knows the way I take. And in spite of the pain that I feel, in spite of the anguish of spirit that has brought me so low, in spite of the frustration I've had with these friends coming that do not even understand my case, I know that he's going to bring me out on the other side as gold. He's consuming the dross. He's teaching me. He's doing something in my life, and I recognize his hand. What a difference that makes. If you become very exasperated, discouraged in the midst of some of your trials, and you don't see any purpose in it at all, I'm not saying that you have to see this specific purpose, but you do have to know that whatever the trial is, God is still leading, and God is still loving you and caring for you as one of his, and is going to teach you in the process. Isaiah chapter 43, verse 2. When thou passest through the waters, I will be with thee. And through the rivers, they shall not overflow thee. When thou walkest through the fire, thou shalt not be burned, neither shall the flame kindle upon thee. A great comfort. Lord says, you go through the deep waters, you're not going to go by yourself. I will be with thee. And then over in the 63rd chapter, verse 9 of Isaiah 63, in all their affliction, he was afflicted, and the angel of his presence saved them. In his love and in his pity, he redeemed them, and he bare them and carried them all the days of old. In all their affliction, he was afflicted. If the Lord is with you in the midst of whatever pain you may feel, whatever sorrow you may endure, whatever disappointment may come your way, is it not reassuring? It doesn't mean that you don't have any more physical pain. It doesn't mean that the trial is over, but it means that it gives you strength in the midst of it because you know that the Lord is still with you and leading you. But not only does he speak of going with us in the deepest gloom, but also to lead us by the still waters, which the psalmist refers to as well. In Isaiah chapter 66 and verse 12, he talks about peace like a river. Now, you may have seen rivers that were roaring, raging streams. But on the other hand, if you see one that's so peaceful, there's just something calming about it. It's a quiet scene to see a river gently flowing. Peace like a river. In spite of the storms that we may encounter, in spite of the deep valleys through which we may pass, in spite of the darkness of the night, is it not wonderful when the Lord brings us to those places of calm repose, gives us peace like a river? Philippians chapter 4 and verse 7, he speaks of that peace which passeth understanding. You may sometimes in the deepest of trials, while everything seems to be out of kilter and chaotic about you, there is a deep peace in your own heart, and you know where it came from. And you say, I can't understand it, and I can't explain it, but I've got a peace that had to come from above. He leads us in the way of peace. He's still leading, whether it's in the day of trial or the day of great blessing. Whether it's in a day of conflict and trouble or a day of victory. And it reminds us of the wonderful promise of Romans 8:28. And we know that all things work together for good to them that love God, to them that are the called according to his purpose. This is a promise to a particular people. I sometimes hear people say, well, oh, I just think everything happens for the best. Well, the promise is to those that love God, those that are called according to his purpose. Doesn't mean that every event that touches your life is good in and of itself, but it means that God is able to bring good out of the trials, out of the most difficult of times. And then the third thing we see here is a surrendered spirit, because the hymn writer also speaks of wanting never to murmur or repine, never to complain. A complaining spirit is one that's dishonoring to God and very much displeasing to him. When he had blessed the Israelites so abundantly, had brought them out of bondage, had favored them in so many ways, we find that rather than them being full of thanksgiving and gratitude, they murmured. Psalm 106, verse 24. Yea, they despise the pleasant land. They believed not his word, but murmured in their tents and hearkened not unto the voice of the Lord. Murmured in their tents. Maybe you don't think of yourself as being a murmurer or a complainer, but just do a little review. How have things been with you over the past week or two? Have there been some pretty serious complaints? Oh, he said, well, I didn't complain against the Lord. But ultimately, that's where our complaints are directed. We complain about our circumstances. We complain about the way we have been treated or mistreated. And it's as though it looks that God should have intervened and given me a smoother path to travel. Murmuring is a great sin. In the book of 1 Corinthians chapter 10, reference is made to the sin of Israel in their murmuring, and a warning is given to us. Verse 9. 1 Corinthians 10, 9, neither let us tempt Christ, as some of them also tempted and were destroyed of serpents. neither murmur ye, as some of them also murmured and were destroyed of the destroyer. Now all these things happened unto them for ensamples, and they are written for our admonition, upon whom the ends of the world are come. Wherefore, let him that thinketh he standeth take heed lest he fall. God said he was displeased with the murmuring of Israel. Now let us learn the lesson. Let us not murmur. Let us not complain. Rather, we are to learn contentment. You see, it doesn't mean that we are just inclined by our human nature to be content. In nature, we're a little more prone to complain and be discontent. Well, why couldn't this have happened? And why couldn't that have happened? And why couldn't things be a lot different than they are? The apostle admitted that this is something he had to learn. Philippians chapter 4, verse 10, he's expressing his appreciation for the support of this church when he says, "But I rejoiced in the Lord greatly that now at the last your care of me hath flourished again, wherein you were also careful, but you lacked opportunity. Not that I speak in respect of want, for I have learned in whatsoever state I am therewith to be content." He's thanking them for their support and their help, but he said, "I'm not coming at that as though I'm complaining about the time when you didn't help because you really wanted to and there wasn't opportunity, because I have learned," wasn't an inborn quality, "I have learned in whatsoever state I'm in therewith to be content. I know both how to be abased and I know how to abound. Everywhere and in all things I'm instructed both to be full and to be hungry, both to abound and to suffer need." Some people do very well when they're abounding. They seem to be very contented and they give expressions of gratitude and thanksgiving for what they have. But they don't do so well when they're abased. When things are going badly and they're not able to keep up with their obligations and all kinds of challenges come. They don't find much contentment in that. Actually, I've seen some other people that when they were abased, when they were down, they walked humbly before the Lord and seemed to really travel by faith and depend upon him. And then when they abounded at some later time, they became careless and indifferent and wandered off after worldly things. We are to learn in whatsoever state we are therewith to be content. And then the fourth thing we observe about this hymn, of course, was added to say, "His faithful follower I would be." So here is a full commitment, following where he leads. Now, most anybody would be willing to follow if they were also to be in on the plans. Here's where I'd like for us to go. Here's where I would like to be. But to be a faithful follower, following the Lord, being submissive to his will, filling whatever role he has for you, instead of you designating, "Here's where I think I ought to be," I'm willing to follow. That may entail a lot of personal sacrifices. That may mean giving up some of your own personal goals and coming to the point that I really want God's will in my life above everything else. Jesus spoke these words in the 16th chapter of the Gospel of Matthew, verse 24. Then said Jesus unto his disciples, "If any man will come after me, let him deny himself and take up his cross and follow me." Deny himself. That's certainly not the message that's being preached on many television programs these days, as people are giving promises about improved health, greater prosperity, being presented with the idea that earthly riches are to really be the goal and that God wants all of his people to be materially prosperous. What's Jesus say? He didn't say be seeking those things that are going to be to a personal advantage and pursue your own goals. I hear sometimes an expression, maybe when somebody's being interviewed on television, they say, well, you know, I just believe that anybody can do anything. If you just set your mind to it, you can do anything. Well, that's just not true, that's all. That may sound like great positive thinking, but it's just not so. Because not everybody can do everything. And the only thing that you as a child of God ought to be interested in doing is not setting your own, maybe what would be an unrealistic goal and pursuing it, but denying yourself. Lord, I give up self. Here's what I had thought. Here's where I intended to go, but I'm denying myself. Take up your cross. That doesn't mean take up a cross as a burden to carry. It's a place to die. The Apostle Paul said, I die daily, dying out to self-interest. For whosoever shall save his life shall lose it, and whosoever will lose his life for my sake shall find it. It means denying self. It means obeying God's word, obeying the commandments that are given to us by our Lord Jesus Christ. Somebody said, that sounds too legalistic. No, we're not talking about going back under slavish law service, but we are saying that because of the love that we have and the gratitude that we have toward Jesus Christ, we are to obey him. And in John 14, Jesus says that explicitly. He that hath my commandments and keepeth them, he it is that loveth me. And he that loveth me shall be loved of my Father, and I will love him and will manifest myself to him. The one that loves me is the one that keeps my commandments. A person can sing songs all day long about loving Jesus. Talk to everybody they come in contact with about loving Jesus. But if they're not obeying his commandments, Jesus said, you don't love me. That's the way we display it and demonstrate it. If you're following him, denying self, you're willing to follow him even when you're being persecuted. Jesus spoke of that in the Sermon on the Mount, Matthew chapter 5, verses 10 to 12. Talked about that individual being blessed who's persecuted for righteousness' sake. When men say all manner of evil against you for my sake, rejoice in it. That's what it means to make a full commitment and to follow Jesus Christ. But you're following because you know that he is leading. You're not out there on your own. You're not charting a new course. You're following because he leads. And then that last verse, and when my task on earth is done, when by thy grace the victory's won, e'en death's cold wave I will not flee, since God through Jordan leadeth me. When I met with Sister Hicks in the hospital this morning, she wasn't able to speak so I could understand her because they had a mask over her face and it was attached very tightly, and she was trying to scoot it around, but it couldn't be budged, and so I could only make out a few words. But I said, Sister Hicks, I know you've been through a lot of trials. You've had an awful lot of sickness and affliction to bear in your life. And I'm going to pray that if it's the Lord's will, he'll raise you up. You'll get to go back home. But this may not be possible. You may be nearer your heavenly home. And what a comfort to know that if you go on to be with the Lord, it means that greater things are there for you on the other side. The things that you've heard preached about and the things that you have sung about through the years and the things that you've read about in God's word will be a reality for you. For to be absent from the body is to be present with him. And she gripped my hand and nodded her head in agreement. How wonderful to know that since he leads us, that even coming down to the end, He will not forsake us. Paul said in Romans 8, verse 18, "For I reckon that the sufferings of this present time are not worthy to be compared with the glory which shall be revealed in us. He leadeth me." David uses that expression twice in the 23rd Psalm. It is a truth that we need constantly to keep in our minds and hearts and be encouraged to know He leadeth me.

0: Kids are not robots or computers. You can't just program in all the right do's and don'ts and expect them to obey perfectly. Keeping them on the right track has more to do with surrounding them with an environment of love, acceptance, and positive influences. Because positive is what we do best. 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
1: With SRN News, I'm Keith Peters in Washington. Democrat Graham Plattner is facing calls to end his Senate bid in Maine following an allegation of sexual assault.
2: Ginny Rassicot told Politico that she'd been in an on-and-off relationship with Plattner, but says she cut off contact after that night and told him the incident was not consensual. Plattner posted a video on his social media campaign account saying,
3: "Any accusation of non-consensual behavior is categorically false."
2: Plattner has canceled a number of town halls.
3: "We are taking the time to reflect on the best path forward."
2: Plattner is seeking to unseat Maine's Republican Senator Susan Collins. I'm Lisa Dwyer.
1: President Trump tells reporters the war in Ukraine is on his agenda at the NATO summit in Turkey. The White House has said the president will meet with President Zelensky on Wednesday.
4: "I think we're getting much closer than people realize, and President Putin wants it to end. I will tell you that very strongly. What a good call. And President Zelensky actually wants it to end now. And we're going to be going to NATO, and we're going to be talking about it. And I think we're going to get it ended. It's been a terrible situation."
1: Venezuelans are digging through earthquake rubble with their bare hands to recover loved ones as international rescue teams depart and anger rises over the government's response. The death toll has risen to 3,535. A reminder that SRN News and our parent company, Salem Media, are partnering with the Christian nonprofit Food for the Poor to rush emergency aid to victims of this tragedy. 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On Wall Street, the Dow up by 155 points today. 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
5: We're always grateful for the support of our friends in underwriting A Day of Broadcasting. 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
6: We believe that the Bible teaches that there is coming a great day for the nation Israel, a day of deliverance and a day of salvation. A day of tremendous political victory and a day of even more tremendous spiritual victory. It's going to be a day when what has been a very tragic history will be reversed and be a history of great joy for Israel.
7: Welcome to Grace to You with John MacArthur on 91.5 WHCB. The great preacher Charles Spurgeon once said, "God writes with a pen that never blots, speaks with a tongue that never slips, and acts with a hand that never fails." Well, indeed, God is faithful and always will be. Question is, what about all the promises that he made to Israel in the Old Testament? Can God really keep his word to them? And why should you, a Christian in 2026, care about whether God is faithful?

0: faithful to Israel or not. There are more reasons than you might think, as John will show you right now in his lesson from Zechariah chapter 12. John's current study is called The Return and Reign of Jesus Christ. If you're able, turn to Zechariah in your Bible and follow along with John MacArthur.
1: We come to the 12th chapter, and the subject is a subject that's not new to us in the book of Zechariah. It's a rather familiar theme, and yet Zechariah comes at it in a very, very different way. It's the theme of Israel's final deliverance and salvation. All the way through the book of Zechariah, this has been predicted, this has been prophesied, this has been anticipated and hoped for, and now we find a description of its coming to pass. Now, this is not something that's really in the abstract for us who live today in this particular age, because we can really see all around us the coming together of the fulfillment of prophecy as it relates to Israel. I imagine if we'd been living 100 years ago, this would seem somewhat obscure. But in our lifetime, since 1948, the eyes of the world have focused on that little plot of ground that is known as Israel. It has drawn the attention of the world because of its amazing existence and because of its amazing sanctification, as it were, and I mean that in the sense of being set apart. It seems to be undefeatable or indomitable. It exists as an island in a sea all around it that is endeavoring to rage and swallow it up. And since it became a nation again in 1948, this little nation that you might call the mystery of history has caused the world to focus its attention right there. Now, there's a reason for this. There's a reason that Israel is the focus of history again, and that is, I believe, that God has not yet finished with his purposes for them. A major part of the end of the redemptive plan of history finds its way coursing through the land of Israel. We believe that the Bible teaches that there is coming a great day for the nation Israel, a day of deliverance and a day of salvation, a day of tremendous political victory and a day of even more tremendous spiritual victory. God has planned it. God has predicted it repeatedly in the Old and the New Testament, and most particularly for our interest, God details it right here in the 12th chapter of Zechariah. It's going to be a day when what has been a very tragic history will be reversed and be a history of great joy for Israel. Now, you'll remember chapter 11 for just a moment. We looked at chapter 11, and we noted that that chapter deals with the coming of Jesus Christ. And he is pictured here as a shepherd. And you remember that we saw in the first part of the chapter through verse 14, the story of Jesus' first coming. He came as the true shepherd, and he was rejected. And then we saw in verses 15 to 17 that after Israel rejected the true shepherd, they would accept the false shepherd. That in the end time would come the one called the foolish shepherd, who was Antichrist, and Israel would accept him. So basically, what we want to remind ourselves of in chapter 11 is that Israel refused Christ at his first coming. Now, as you move into chapter 12, we find that at the second coming of Jesus Christ, the very opposite happens, and Israel receives the true shepherd. Now, let's look at chapter 12. As we look at this, there are four features of Israel's coming deliverance and conversion. Four features, four major events: the siege of Israel, the shielding of Israel, the sorrow of Israel, and the salvation of Israel. These are dealt with in the 12th chapter. Beloved, this is exciting material. This is not only exciting to the Jew to hear, and there certainly ought to be some of us pronouncing this and proclaiming it to Jews around the world so that they will know what God has planned for them, but it is exciting to me to know that God is in control of history. Let's look first of all at the siege of Israel in the first three verses. The burden of the word of the Lord for Israel, saith the Lord, who stretcheth forth the heavens and layeth the foundation of the earth and formeth the spirit of man within him. Behold, I will make Jerusalem a cup of trembling unto all the peoples round about when they shall be in the siege, both against Judah and against Jerusalem. And in that day will I make Jerusalem a burdensome stone for all peoples. All that burden themselves with it shall be cut in pieces, though all the nations of the earth be gathered together against it. And we'll stop there. Now, those three verses very obviously tell us about some kind of a siege against Israel. In fact, the word siege is used in the Authorized in verse 2. The word simply means attack. The first element that the Holy Spirit wants us to focus on is that there will be a great attack by the Gentile nations coming against Israel. It's obvious at the end of verse 3 that all the nations of the earth will be gathered against Israel in this siege. So there is coming a day when a tremendous world war is going to happen. Some have called it the battle of the ages, the battle of the centuries, the greatest war of history, the ultimate war. Now, we know it as the Gentile invasion of Israel in the tribulation, commonly called the Battle of Armageddon. This is a worldwide battle where all of the nations of the world converge on the nation Israel in an effort to wipe it out and to wipe out the potential of the Messiah's return to establish the kingdom. It focuses on Israel. You'll notice verse 1, the burden of the word of the Lord for Israel. For Israel. This is all about Israel. They are the subject. Further on, you note that it mentions all through this chapter, in addition to just Israel, Jerusalem in verse 2, Judah again, Jerusalem. And further down in verse 5, the governors of Judah. Verse 6, the governors of Judah. The tents of Judah, verse 7, Jerusalem, the house of David, Jerusalem, and so forth. It's very obvious this whole prophecy is directed at Israel. Now, you notice there's the term burden, the burden of the word of the Lord. This Hebrew term is used frequently in prophetic literature. In fact, it's used in chapter 9, verse 1, for a particular burden of prophecy against the Gentiles. It is used to signify, now watch it, a prophecy of grief, a prophecy of grief, something that really burdens down the prophet. Something that creates anxiety and grief. And before there can ever be conversion in Israel, and before there can ever be repentance in Israel, and before there will ever be salvation in Israel, and before God will ever set up his kingdom, there's going to be grief. There's grief. Now, I want you to notice another thing about this thing. It is directed to Israel. It is a word of grief to begin with about an attack and a siege against them. But I want you to notice that it is from God. It is God himself who brings this to pass. The burden, for example, of the word of the Lord. This is the word of the Lord. Now, notice verse 2. Behold, I will make. God is in mind here. He is the I. Verse 3. In that day, I will make. Verse 4. In that day, I will smite, and I will open mine eyes. Verse 6. In that day, I will make. Now, repeatedly, you get the idea that God is acting here. And, beloved, I want you just to remember that all of the history of the world is really the enacting of the sovereignty of God to one direct degree or another. God is involved in the flowing of history. And if this attack is to come on Israel, then it is God who makes it happen. We saw the same thing similarly with the idea that there would come a false shepherd. And we saw how that it literally is God who allows him to come, even the Antichrist. Now, God is making a promise here. God is directing a prophecy. It's a prophecy of siege, but it's also a prophecy of salvation. And God is behind the whole thing. And the reason this is emphasized so greatly is so that the people who hear this prophecy will have the confidence to believe that it'll come to pass. It doesn't depend on men. It depends upon an unchanging, immutable God. A God who doesn't make plans and scuttle them. A God who isn't thwarted by some other power. When God says it and God plans to do it, it'll be done. And this is why the emphasis here on God. And just in case somebody might wonder whether this God can handle it, you'll note in verse 1 that it says this, the Lord says this, and if you've forgotten who he is, he's the Lord who stretcheth forth the heavens and lays the foundation of the earth and forms the spirit of man within him. Now, the point here is beautifully made. What he's really saying is this. It is the God who made it all who will end it all. And with the same power that God could make it begin, God will draw it to an end. He is the Alpha and the Omega in terms of history. This is a solid basis for faith in the ultimate destiny of history because you go back to the one who made it to start with. who created. So you can see the divine element. Let me summarize for a minute. The divine element here, then, in many ways. First of all, the word burden is a message of grief, and it always indicates a divine message attached with judgment. So this very word burden indicates that it comes from God. Thus it is called the burden of the word of the Lord. Secondly, you'll notice that it says Seth the Lord. And again, it reemphasizes that it's from God, that God is the one who is sovereign in authoring this. And thirdly, as I mentioned, it describes God as the omnipotent creator of the world. He is the beginning. He will be the end. He made it in the beginning. He will make it in the end to fit his plan. It's as if it all began from him under his control, and that's the way it'll all end. So, the prophecy is toward Israel, and it is from God. And first of all, the prophet says it'll begin with a siege, verse 2 and 3. Behold, I will make Jerusalem a cup of trembling unto all the peoples round about, when they shall be in the siege, both against Judah and against Jerusalem. And in that day will I make Jerusalem a burdensome stone for all peoples. All that burden themselves with it shall be cut in pieces, though all the nations of the earth be gathered together against it. Now, these two verses are what is simply called parallels. They both begin the same way, really. I will make Jerusalem a cup of trembling. And verse 3 says, I will make Jerusalem a burdensome stone. Both 2 and 3 say, all unto all the peoples and for all the peoples. So here you have a description of a coming siege. Now let's look at it for a minute. God says, the siege is going to come, and this is what's going to take place. First of all, I'll make Jerusalem a cup of trembling. The normal word in Hebrew is kos, K-O-S. The word here is saph, S-A-P-H. Want to get that right. But the word saph means a basin rather than a cup. Kos or kos means a cup. Saph means a basin. So what you really have here is a very large basin. And it needs to be very large because it's a cup of trembling for all the peoples. And if you look at the end of verse 3, all the peoples on the earth are going to have to drink out of it. So the picture here that the prophet has in mind is this huge basin. Everybody's going to drink of it. Now you say, well, what is the point of this? What does he mean? Well, there are certain cups from which if you drink, you will find yourself staggering around. True? True. That's what it's saying. A cup of trembling, not the idea that you're nervous, but the idea that you're sort of reeling around a little bit. You know, you can't walk the straight line. You fail the test. I will make, literally, if you want to know the interpretive way to render it, I will make Jerusalem a basin of intoxication to all people. Now, let me describe what he's saying. The nations are going to attack Jerusalem. Now, we know this because it's detailed for us, as I'll show you in a minute, in many places in the Bible. There's going to be a great world war, the battle of the centuries. They're going to converge on Israel. They're going to attack Israel. They're going to attack Judah, the surrounding countryside, and they're going to have their sights set on Jerusalem, although they never really are able to pull off much of an attack on Jerusalem, as this prophecy points out. But they really begin to go after the land of Israel. And he says they're going to be like men greedily draining a wine goblet. They're going to come in, and they're just going to drink it up. But in the end, they're going to find themselves reeling and staggering around like helpless drunks, unable to claim the coveted prize. And in fact, they're going to be so disorganized and so drunk and so staggering around that they're going to be easy prey for divine judgment. That's the idea. In Revelation 17:6, you remember that the final evil world system of Satan is said to be drunk with all the blood of the martyrs. Well, in a similar sense, that's what's going to happen. The nations come in and they get drunk with the idea of conquest. And they think they're going to conquer Israel, and they drink deeply of the goblet of victory, deeply of the goblet of war. And they find that instead of them having the sanity to make the victory they have in mind, they wind up as stupefied, reeling, staggering drunks who are easy prey for the judgment of God. Then he has a second metaphor that he uses to speak of them. He says, I'll make them a burdensome stone, literally a stone of burden, a heavy stone hard to lift. Evidently, there's interesting in the Hebrew. I did a little research on it, and this very word referred to a stone that was used in weightlifting contests. A stone used in weightlifting contests. Apparently, in those days, they had weightlifting contests, and they just got bigger and bigger and bigger stones till people got eliminated. And the guy who could lift the biggest stone ultimately was the winner. Now, the figure here is very simple. He's saying, I'm going to make Jerusalem a burdensome stone. And literally what it's saying is, anybody that tries to lift it is going to get a hernia. That's what it says. Say it does. Trust me. See the phrase, cut in pieces? All that burden themselves with it shall be cut in pieces. Literally, it says, shall grievously injure themselves. And the simple meaning in the Hebrew is to rupture, to tear oneself, an injury perhaps sustained from lifting something too heavy. So what's going to happen? Here come these nations to siege against Israel, and instead of being able to lift Israel, the picture of conquering Israel, they're simply going to tear themselves to pieces in the effort. The proud Gentile nations who think they're going to take Jerusalem, think they're going to destroy God's people, who think they're going to remove any possibility of the Messiah having anybody left to set up his kingdom with. All these nations of the world, it says at the end of verse 3, they're all going to be gathered there. They're all going to be in the siege, verse 2, against Judah and Jerusalem. And in that day, it says in that day, verse 3, in that day, that great eschatological day of the Lord, they're going to find themselves reeling around in a drunken stupor, and they're going to find themselves torn up inside because they've tried to do something that's impossible. Why? Because God is on the side of his people. And what is absolutely incredible, people, and this is not, you know, this isn't pie in the sky or wishful thinking or something down the road that's some kind of a modified fairy tale. There is coming a day, literally, when the entire world attacks that little nation and that little nation wins. Now, that's a staggering reality. But after all, if the same people could walk around the walls of Jericho blowing horns and have all the walls fall down, don't discount what could happen in the future. It's describing for us Armageddon. Now, that isn't the only book that describes it. Go back to the third chapter of Joel. If you're wondering where it is, it's right after Hosea. Now, Joel is an interesting little book. But one of the parts that I want to point to you is the part that's about the battle of Armageddon, the battle of the ages, the war of the century that's going to happen. Verse 9 of chapter 3, Joel chapter 3, verse 9. Two books right of Daniel. It says this, prepare this among the nations, prepare war. Wake up the mighty men, let all the men of war draw near, let them come up, beat your plowshares into swords and your pruning hooks into spears. And that's a reverse of what happens in the kingdom. And let the weak say, I'm strong. Assemble yourselves and come, all you nations, and gather yourselves together round about. And there cause the mighty ones to come down, O Lord. Let the nations be weakened and come up to the valley of Jehoshaphat, for there I will sit to judge the nations round about. Put in the sickle, for the harvest is ripe. Come, get down, for the press is full. The vats overflow. Their wickedness is great. Multitudes, multitudes in the valley of decision, for the day of the Lord is near in the valley of decision. The sun and the moon shall be darkened. The stars shall withdraw their shining. The Lord shall roar out of Zion, utter his voice from Jerusalem. The heavens and the earth will shake. The Lord will be the hope of his people and the strength of the children of Israel. So shall you know that I am the Lord your God, dwelling in Zion, my holy mountain. Then shall Jerusalem be holy. We'll stop there. Coming a day of salvation, Jerusalem will be holy. Backing up, before that, there's going to be a time when Jesus Christ comes and judges the nations. Backing up from that, Joel says, there's going to be a time when the nations come against Israel with a great war. It's really a war that's begun by Satan, generated by Satan, enticed by Satan, motivated by Satan, innovated by Satan, all in direct accord with the plan of God. All the nations of the world come there convening with all their armies. They're defeated by Jesus Christ, brought into the valley of Jehoshaphat, and there they are judged for their evil. And so Joel speaks of the very same event. Now, as we look at prophecy, we find, interestingly enough, there are four armies going to be at Armageddon. And I'll just remind you of them. The army from the west is signified in Daniel chapter 2 and Daniel chapter 7. The army from the west is in Daniel 2 and Daniel 7 and also in Revelation 17. It talks about this. This is what Daniel would call the revived Roman Empire. Those nations that once made up a part of the Roman Empire regrouped, reunited, 10 nations making up one confederacy. Those nations constitute the army of the West, led by the Antichrist, the emperor of that particular dominion. They march against Israel. Then there is the army of the North. And in Ezekiel 38, you read Ezekiel 38 and 39, and you'll find the army from the North. Gog and Magog, the land of Meshech and Tubal. And they ally with Cush and Put and so forth, those other names, which are ancient names of modern Arab states. And then there is in Daniel 11, the southern army coming up from the south. Daniel 11, 40 to 44 talks about it. So you've got the west, the north, the south, and then, of course, you're well aware that in Revelation 9 and in Revelation 16, there's a great army of the east with 200 million soldiers. It comes moving toward Israel. The Euphrates River is dried up, and they march toward Israel. So you've got the west, the north, the south, and the east converging. And when they all arrive, folks, there's going to be some kind of battle. Just imagine the army of the east alone has 200 million soldiers. In Revelation 14, verse 20, it says, "And the winepress was trodden outside the city." Apparently, they don't really get into the city of Jerusalem. They begin to tear up the countryside all around. "And blood came out of the winepress, even to the horses' bridles, by the space of 1,600 furlongs." Literally what it says is there was blood as deep as horses' bridles for a 200-mile area. Now, that may not be specifically literal. It may be somewhat figurative. But the point is there is going to be unprecedented bloodshed all over the face of that land. It's only 200 miles long. So what it means is the whole land is going to be in the midst of a drowning bloodbath as the battle rages. The war of the world, the battle of the centuries. In the midst of it all, the world is going to find out that all they get out of it is a drunken stupor, and they're unable to claim their prize, and all they get out of it is a sort of a political, spiritual rupture in trying to lift a stone that's far too heavy because God happens to be sitting on it. Hope for that day is, I think, expressed in one of the Psalms. In Psalm 118, verse 6, "The Lord is on my side, I will not fear. What can man do unto me? The Lord takes my part with those who help me. Therefore shall I see my desire upon those who hate me." Verse 10, "All nations compassed me about, but in the name of the Lord will I destroy them. They compassed me about, yea, they compassed me about, but in the name of the Lord I will destroy them. They compass me about like bees. They are quenched like the fire of thorns. For in the name of the Lord, I will destroy them." That's a psalm that sings of the victory that God brings over the armies of Armageddon.
0: You're listening to Grace to You, the Bible teaching ministry of John MacArthur. John's current study is called The Return and Reign of Jesus Christ. Now, today John made the point that learning about the end times reminds us that God is in control of history, that everything is going according to His plan. That is comforting, but it's also motivating because we can know exactly what God has in store for the world and what it all means for our lives today. I talked about that with John a few years back. Here's what he said.
2: Yeah, if you really think about it, Phil, the world is full of prognosticators trying to predict the future who haven't got a clue.
0: Right.
2: If you have a Bible in your hand and you're a believer, you know the future. You know exactly the way the world is going to go. You know the broad realities that evil men will grow worse and worse, deceiving and being deceived. You know there will be many antichrists. There will be a multiplication of antichrists. There will be an anti-Christian escalating force that develops toward the end of human history. We're seeing that now. There will be people defecting from the faith. There will be the rise of apostasy. There will even be an antichrist, a false prophet. There will be a compact they make with the nation Israel. There will be horrendous events that are detailed in the book of Daniel in particular, as well as in the book of Revelation. And in our Lord's Olivet Discourse, he lays out very specific events that are going to happen related to the city of Jerusalem, including an event called the Abomination of Desolation that Daniel talks about and our Lord talks about. There is just a very clear indication that history has already been written. It's already been written, and all the way out to the end. And if you're a believer, how incredible is it for you to know that?
0: Yeah, because all that stuff you named is mostly bad stuff. And yet we know as believers that in the end, God will triumph over evil.
2: And the bad part is the imminent and real and eternal judgment. But at the same time, the glory of the exaltation of Christ and his redeemed people also runs alongside of that, and that's the great and glorious hope for the future. You know, as a Christian, you don't need to be threatened by the environmentalists. You don't need to be threatened by the doomsdayers. You don't need to be worried about some asteroid smashing in and disintegrating the earth. You just need to know what the Bible says about the future. God is in control of everything, and every detail is in his hands.
0: That's right, friend. And speaking of studying biblical prophecy, I want to remind you about John's commentary on the book of Zechariah. Verse by verse, it looks ahead to the second coming of Jesus Christ, spells out God's future plans for his people, Israel, and helps you see what all of that means for you. If you find it hard to understand biblical prophecy, or if you have doubts about what you'll face in the future, this book can help answer your questions. 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Thanks for joining us today. Be back next time when John MacArthur shows you why you need to care about the future events laid out in Scripture, even if you may not be around to experience them. 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
7: I want to begin to read with verse 23, Hebrews chapter 10. How many brought your Bible with you today? Let's see. Oh, I'd like to see you carry your Bible. I saw a man going fishing the other day and said, "Where are you going?" He said, "Fishing." I said, "You don't have a pole." He said, "Oh." I saw a painter going to paint, and I said, "Where are you going?" He said, "I'm going to paint." I said, "You don't have a brush or a roller, one of those whatchamacallits that you put it on with." Oh, and I see Christians all the time going to church, and I say, "Where are you going?" They say, "I'm going to the house of God." You need to carry the Word of God with you. Get you a good copy of the Word of God. Someone asked me the other day what a good copy was, and I told them I'd have a copy of mine made. That was a good one. Hebrews chapter 10 and verse 23. Let us hold fast the profession of our faith without wavering, for he is faithful that promised. The teaching being that we ought to be faithful because God is faithful. We ought to be steadfast because God is steadfast. And we should not waver like a flag in the wind. We shouldn't turn in another direction every time the wind changes. We ought to be stable. Let us consider one another to provoke unto love and to good works, not forsaking the assembling of ourselves together, as the manner of some is, but exhorting or encouraging one another, and so much the more as you see the day approaching. For if we sin willfully after that we have received the knowledge of the truth, there remaineth no more sacrifice for sins, but a certain fearful looking for of judgment and fiery indignation, which shall devour the adversaries. He that despised Moses' law died without mercy under two or three witnesses. Of how much sorer punishment, suppose ye, shall he be thought worthy, who hath trodden underfoot the Son of God, and hath counted the blood of the covenant wherewith he was sanctified an unholy thing, and hath done despite unto the Spirit of grace? For we know him that hath said, vengeance belongeth unto me, I will recompense, saith the Lord. And again, the Lord shall judge his people. And then the text verse, verse 31. It is a fearful thing to fall into the hands of the living God. And I want you to underline as the title for the message today the last words of that phrase, into the hands of the living God. And let's pray together. Now, our Father, you recognize the hour. This is your day, and this is your people, and this is your word. A long time ago, we settled the matter that I was your man. I gave myself to you. I want to do that again, completely, thoroughly, finally, fully, in this moment. If all these people hear as the voice of Gary Montgomery, they'll have failed in coming. And if all these people see is the face of a man, that's all a failure as well. But if they hear from heaven, they feel and see the moving and the power of the Spirit of God, they will leave this place saying it has been good to be in the house of the Lord. Father, it would be so useless, so senseless to come to your house and not find you at home. So I pray in this moment that you'll speak to us and through us. Guide every thought and every mannerism and every word. And I pray that the darts of God's word will shoot deep into the hearts of these who listen. May the toes not be stepped on, but may the heart be entered. May the spirit be touched, and may the life be changed in every person that's in this place today. And I ask it in Jesus' name. Amen. Into the hands of the living God. What a place to be. Now note that it did not say into the hands of the loving God. And it is not noting that there's going to be a merciful demonstration, but a mighty demonstration of wrath. Into the hands of the living God. Have you noted lately the condition that prevails in our society? Have you noticed that people are interested in things that are unreal? They want to talk about things that aren't sure. Fiction is the thing of the day. Everything's got to be fictitious. It seems that man is not capable of living in a real world. We've got to make everything false in order to satisfy the real things and to overcome the real thing. The demand on television today is for comedy, not certainty. Something that can make us laugh. And all of the things that are so real, and we've got to do something to counterset that and to offset that and say, well, I can't adjust the reality, so I want something false. I want something laughing, and I want something comedious to me so that I might be able to cope with life in the real. Well, here's a case where we're going to have to cope with God in reality. Where we're going to have to face that God has hands of wrath as well as arms of mercy. And a place where that we're going to have to adjust ourselves and not try to adjust God to ourselves, to recognizing that God is a God of wrath. God is a God of vengeance. Charles Haddon Spurgeon said that mercy stood beside wrath with her finger over her lips. But there will be a day when mercy will stand and cheer wrath as he places his hands upon those who have denied and not taken God's way to mercy. The Bible tells us that eventually sinner will fall into the hands of the living God. Christians are going to come before the hands of the living God. And God has a case against us like you wouldn't suppose. These verses of Scripture tell us four things. In verse 19 through 22, the Bible teaches us about worship and how we're to come to worship. In verse 23 through 25, it talks about our works. In verse 28 through 31, it talks about God's wrath. And 26 through 27, it tells of our wickedness. And four things are mentioned that we need to hear. The first of these is simply a symptom of the real cause. It's not what's wrong, it's what is happening because we're wrong. And that is the forsaken church. In verse 25, the Bible says this, "And forsake not the assembling of ourselves together, as the manner of some is, but exhorting or encouraging one another, and so much the more as you see the day approaching." The day, of course, is talking about the day of wrath, the day of the Lord, the day of the revelation of the Lord. Not in His word, but in His wrath. Very simply, you and I are living in an hour when more people are going to church than ever before. But the church of God is being forsaken for the benefit that it provides. There are three very basic things that we need to do in order to say, "I am not neglecting, I am not leaving out the most important thing in my life." Number one, we need to attend the church. I don't care who you are or where you live or how old you are or what your education status is. Every one of us need the house of God. Why? Because we need the God of the house. And we cannot have the God of the house without the house of God. God designed it that way. I'm a local church nut. If you stay around here long, you'll find that out. I believe in the YMCA, and I believe in the Salvation Army, and I believe in the Boy Scouts and Girl Scouts, and I think the NARB and the BORD and the EEARD and the OOOAAEE and all the rest of them are in their place fine and well and good. But the local church is the only institution with a solution to the problems of mankind and deal with his heart need. We need to attend the church. On Sunday morning, we need to be there. On Sunday night, I can find in the Bible that Jesus met with the disciples on the first day of the week at evening. On Sunday night, we need to be in the house of God. When we don't come on Sunday night, we say that God isn't important on Sunday evening. We ought to be there on Wednesday night. You see, a church is like a meal. You come on Sunday morning, a certain thing is served. You come back on Sunday night, another thing is served. On Wednesday night, still something else is served. On Sunday morning, we are always, usually, totally evangelistic. And some of you don't know a thing but evangelism. Some of you are saved, and that's all you know is be born again and trust Jesus Christ as your Savior. And the only invitation hymn you've ever heard is "Just As I Am." And that's well, and that's good, but you need to go further than that. You need to attend Sunday night where you can get fired up as a child of God, and you can get challenged and exhorted and enthused about living for God. Then on Wednesday night, you need to come and hear how that you can personally live for the Lord Jesus Christ in a personal way. Last Wednesday night, we studied the very simple subject of prayer. But so few people know enough about prayer to even pray a prayer like the Bible says we ought to pray. Simply, you need to attend the church. I think every time the doors open, you ought to be there. I'm just that way. I've been invited to join, I guess, all the civic clubs in the city. Fella told me, he said, "If you'll become a member of the Masonic Order, I'll pay for all the things. We'd just love to have you in our organization. We'd like to have you in this club, and we'd like to have you in that club, and we'd like to have you a part of this club, and you could do this, and you could do that." And I tell him, I don't have time for clubs. And I mean that. When I give my time to my church and my service to God, I don't have time to do anything else. I am a full-time Christian. I'm a full-time Christian worker. I'm a full-time Baptist preacher. And I don't have time to do anything else. Now, if I ever get time, I'm going to do some of those things. But right now, my time is already invested in living for the Lord and serving Him through the local church. And I believe the local church is the organism in this hour that is bringing life to the dark hearts of people like never before. Now, there are things trying to crowd in and take the place of the local church. The radio and television preachers who ask you to let them be their pastor. You need a local church. You need a local ministry. You need somewhere where you can be a part of the greatest thing that's ever been going in the world, and that's the church of Jesus Christ. Not only do you need to attend that church, you need to extend that church. Jesus said, "Go ye therefore into all the world and preach the gospel, baptizing them in the name of the Father, the Son, and the Holy Ghost, teaching them to observe all things whatsoever I've commanded you." It's your duty to extend the church, to reach out and get other people involved in the ministry that you're a part of. Some people think it's the preacher's job to do all the reproducing. That isn't so. Have you ever heard, now you think about this biologically, have you ever heard of a shepherd bearing a lamb? What animal bears lambs? Sheep. Why, certainly. If a shepherd were to have a lamb, they'd put him in Ripley's, believe it or not, and we'd go to Gatlinburg and see him in a wax museum. It's the sheep's job to have lambs. It's the shepherd's job to protect the sheep as they bear lambs. It's the shepherd's job to take care of the wolves and the lions and the bears, and it's the sheep's job to bring the lambs into existence. Then it's the shepherd's job to guard that lamb until that one becomes a sheep and that sheep can bear a lamb. Listen to me. If you can understand simple farming today, you can understand the simple formation and continuation and extension of the local church. How many lambs have you born this year? Oh, preacher, it takes 9 months to have a baby. How many have you had in the last 9 months? I mean, I'm just talking to you about what God said, do. We've forsaken the church. It's one thing to be there. It's another thing to belong there and to be a part of the reproducing cycle of that ministry. And a church that doesn't reproduce itself will soon be extinguished. You see it all around you. Drive through the countryside. Get to 3 or 4 miles from the main highway and the main traffic arteries, and you'll see a little church sitting in the edge of a field. It looks like nobody's been there in 2 years. Bushes are grown up and the grass is all grown up and fallen over, and there's nothing has disturbed the place in 2 or 3 years. What happened? They didn't reproduce themselves. Little stores all over the countryside doing the same thing. The day has come when a church is going to have to decide to get with it, or they're going out of business, and I guarantee it on the authority of the Word of God. Not only must we attend and extend that church, but we should commend that church. Now here's the problem. How do I commend a church? How do I recommend a church? Oh, I know. I go around and tell everybody, hey, you ought to go to... Well, do you go to... Oh, no, they're too fanatical for me and too fundamental and they're too close to the Word of God. But now that's where you ought to go, because the good people ought to go over there. No, that's not the way you commend a church. The way you commend a church is by the life you live before others, and they see Jesus Christ in you to the extent that they come and say, where did you get the benefits and the blessings that are on your life? And they all point right back to Jesus Christ, every one of them. And the next thing, they're up saying, where did you get that? And you say, oh, down Salvation Army, there's a wooden box, you know, in these parking lots at the shopping centers, and we was there late one night, and I was going to get me a dress, and we got there late, and the store was closed. My husband said, honey, why don't you crawl that box and hunt you one? And I thought maybe some kind of new store. You know, ladies are that way. And anything new, honey, they'll jump in it head over heels. And that's what she did, and she came out with one. It's a 1927 model. But we're going backward instead of forward, so she's got it on, and everybody likes it. That's the way you commend things. You've got to have something somebody else wants. Dr. Lee Robertson said, if you're going to build a church, you've got to have a program that attracts people. If you're going to catch flies, you got to have honey. Somebody's got to say, hey, this is good, this is right. I'll tell you how not to commend it is to get you a little soapbox and pull it all through the community and jump up on your soapbox and talk about, in a critical spirit, all the problems with your church. Hey, let me tell you something. You're talking about the bride of Christ when you jump on the church. You better keep your mouth shut about it. You're listening to me, aren't you? Got wax in your ears? Get it out. Listen closely. Somebody talk about your bride, they're in for a bruising. You start criticizing the bride of Jesus Christ, you got problems. Now, I can criticize the policies of that church, but I can't criticize the church. I can criticize the practices of that church when they're anti-Bible, but I cannot criticize that church. It is not my right to criticize your bride, and it's not our right to criticize the bride of Christ. We should commend it. There's the forsaken church. And by the way, that's the symptom. The cancer's to come in a moment. The symptom of this hour is that people will attend church, but that's as far as they'll go. They will not get in. They will not get involved. They will not give their life's blood, their energy, their time, their talents, their treasures to build up the cause of Jesus Christ. They want the benefits socially of being a part of a church. I've noted politicians in my past. About 3 months before election day, they all start going to church regularly. All of a sudden, you have an influx of politicians. And you come to find out that one of them's going to run for dog catcher. And another's going to run for the county line, and another's going to run for tax assessor, and another's going to run for the office vacated when Zacchaeus died, and another's going to run for this, and another for that, and all of a sudden they all influx the church. And then you'll hear them on today on 5, and they'll say, "Are you a religious man?" "Oh, yes, I'm very religious. I go to a Baptist church." Why don't you call the pastor and ask him how religious they are? He'll tell it like it is. We want the social blessing of being a part of the church, but we don't want to be a part of the church. You know why? Because the church was born at the cross of Jesus Christ, and that's a reproach we don't want to bear. There's a second thing in his case against us, and that's the forgotten covenant. The Bible says that man counted the blood of the covenant an unholy thing. The covenant, the contract, written agreement that you and I have is this copy of the Word of God. Right here it is. But we count this an unholy thing. And we count the content of it or the blood of it. And you can trace the blood from Genesis through the Revelation. Like a scarlet thread, it flows. Like a river of redemption, it flows. And we have counted the blood or the content of the covenant are the ingredients of the Word of God as an unholy thing, as an unheralded thing, as an unneeded thing, and we don't want the Word of God. The only time we want it is when it can comfort us. We've forsaken the Bible. We do not love it. Did you ever get a love letter? How many of you ever got a love letter? Let's see. Some of you don't know what you're missing. You get a love letter and you read it, put it right here in your shirt pocket next to your heart. Heart. And then after a while you say, "Is that really what that said?" And you get it out and say, "That's what she said." Or what he said, and you read it again. Put it right back in your pocket. And you meet the first fellow, let me show you what I got from Susie. Read it to him. Put it right back next to your heart. Next fellow you meet, say, "Hey, you know what? I got a letter from somebody. I want you to read it." And they read it, and it sounds better than them reading it than you reading it. So you start letting other people read it to you. You know why you like it? Because it loves you. If it's a hate letter, like some I get, you'd tear it up and throw it in the trash. But it's a love letter. Boy, you can't hardly wait to read it again. And you want to get alone with it and say, "Hey, let me read this one more time. I want to be sure that she said just exactly what I thought she said. Because if she didn't say what I thought she said, I'm going to have to say some things to her that I think she needs to hear so she can say what I think she ought to say. And we read it again. This Bible is nothing but a love letter. That's all it is. So I don't understand that them begets and begottens and begutens and all them other things. I don't understand he has and they has and we ain't and we haven't. I just don't understand it when I get to that. Read it anyway. A lot of things you don't understand that God's trying to build a basis for blessing in your life. Read it anyway. A fella told me, he said, "I skip over everything I don't understand." I said, "Well, just lay it down and skip over it, Dad." Because it's hard to understand in places. Don't skip over anything in a love letter. It might be a code there that you need to see. And by the way, the personality of the writer will come through the writing. If you don't get the personality of the Son of God in this blessed book, something wrong with your perception. We need to love this book. Second, we need to learn this book. "Thy word have I hid in my heart that I might not sin against God." The Bible will keep you from sin, and sin will keep you from the Bible. Then not only should we love it and learn it, we should live it. "I'll go far as I can, preacher, but I ain't going to guarantee every thing. I don't believe I can live it, and I'll memorize it and read it, but I just don't want to apply it to my life." You're wasting your time. James 4:17 says, therefore to him that knoweth to do good and doeth it not, to him it is sin. We've forsaken the church and we have forgotten the covenant, the word of God. We've forgotten that this Bible plays first place in our life. And if the Bible makes a statement about a subject, that's the last statement that needs to be made. We don't need further revelation. We need illumination on the revelation so we can understand what God had to say. Sometimes when the illumination comes, we hide our eyes from it and say, I don't want to see it. I don't want to hear it. I don't think it'll go with my lifestyle, so I don't want to see it. Jesus said, except a man be born again, he cannot see. There's a third thing. That's the foolish Christ who hath trodden underfoot the Son of God. Very simply, what the Bible is saying is this. God has a case against us because we have made a doormat out of Jesus Christ. We don't spread him on the table. He's not worthy of that. We don't wear him as a cloak. He's not worthy of that. We don't even spread him on the bed as a bedspread. He's not worthy of that. What do we do with him? Well, the worst rag in the house gets the sorriest job in the house, so we take it and lay it at the door to wipe our dirty feet on so we won't pollute our palace. Friend, let me tell you something. When Jesus Christ is no more than a doormat to you, you don't know the Christ I know. Jesus Christ that I know is worthy of not only setting the table, he's worthy of feasting at the table. We haven't taken that into consideration, and we've walked on him and placed him under our feet and said in our disgust, he has no place in my life. And let me tell you something. You don't have to state that verbally. You can do it by the life you live, and God puts it down on the record just the same. Most of us say, I never did say I didn't love the Lord. You don't have to say it. God looks beyond what you say to see what you do. And it's what you do that says what you are. He's been walked on. And then secondly, he's been wasted. Jesus shed his life's blood. Get a picture of this. God gave his son. Glory gave her prince. Jesus gave his life. And we say, it's of no good to me. Think about it. Heaven put on a gigantic giving. God demonstrated gigantic grace. Jesus demonstrated gigantic glory. And we say it doesn't even attract my attention. It's all just a waste as far as I'm concerned. I just walk on over it and go my own way. I heard a story one time about a fellow who was called. His daughter, 17 years old, had been involved in an automobile accident. They told him the address and he rushed there as soon as he could. And the girl's head had gone through the windshield and her head was almost severed. And her heart had pumped the last drop of her blood out before she died. It ran down the hood of the automobile and across the highway. A drunken driver, and by the way, the legalized or illegal liquor of the day will make a man drunk, and he'll kill kids, and he'll kill teenagers, and he'll kill adults. Well, the greatest havocs of going to church is meeting a drunk driver. Blood ran across the highway and puddled up on the other side of the road. And here the fellow is in his drunken stupor, standing in that blood, falling, getting up, falling, getting up, falling, getting up, standing in the blood of the one he had slain, mercilessly. He had that blood all over where he'd fallen and rolled, and on his hands, on his face, on his feet. That gal's dad arrived. He saw that sight, and he saw that drunken bum wallowing in the blood of his precious daughter. He tried to kill him. What would you have done? I think I'd have got a car tool out of my trunk and said, I'm going to change a flat. No, better still, I'm going to make a flat. I'd have made a flat place in the side of his head. You say, oh, you shouldn't be so brutal. Well, come on, spiritual giant, straighten me out. You're so holy. What would you have done? I'm a human being. Some drunken bum takes the life of my daughter or son either and stands in her blood and wallows in it and foams at the mouth and curses and talks about the right to the road and the freedoms of alcoholic beverage and all the rest. I'm going to try my best to put a dent inside of his head. You believe that. You go around telling that. I mean, get your little soapbox and announce it's your neighborhood gossip club. Hey, man. Yeah. And he tried to kill the man, and the police restrained him and said, why, sir, are you doing that? He said, that's my daughter, and that's her blood, and he's got it all over him. Wallowing in her blood. How do you think God feels when we step in the blood of Jesus Christ that must flow across the life path of every human being? We get it on our feet, and in disgust we slip and slide and climb and clamber and claw to go in our own direction. How do you think God must feel? I'll tell you how God feels. God says, you wait till I get a hold of that fella. You just wait till I get him in my hands. You say, oh, not God. Now wait a minute, friend. The God you know about is the God of love. We're talking about the God of wrath. He's the same God. It's just a different day. The mercy is now gone, dissipated forever. No mercy, just wrath and justice. Here come the bloody feet brigade right across the path that led from Calvary where they could have been born again, been washed in the blood and their sins forgiven. And here they come with the blood of Jesus Christ all over them, wasted. What's God going to do with that crowd? We're saying he's a foolish Christ. Then something far worse than those two is the last part, and hath done despite.

0: minute, friend. The God you know about is the God of love. We're talking about the God of wrath. He's the same God. It's just a different day. The mercy is now gone, dissipated forever. No mercy, just wrath and justice. Here come the bloody feet brigade right across the path that led from Calvary where they could have been born again, been washed in the blood and their sins forgiven. And here they come with the blood of Jesus Christ all over them, wasted. What's God going to do with that crowd? We're saying he's a foolish Christ. Then something far worse than those two is the last part, and hath done despite to the Spirit of grace. We've said to the Holy Spirit, you're making a futile call. It's a foolish Christ, a forgotten covenant, and a forsaken church. But the worst of these is the fact that it's a futile call. We've done despite to the Spirit of grace. The grace of God has delivered the Spirit of God to our hearts and said, knock, and he knocks. We peep through the crack of our own self-righteousness and say, go away! I don't want to hear anything you've got to say. And that Spirit of God knocks at your heart's door. The best thing you can do is open the door and welcome him in. He's going to talk about some things you don't want to talk about initially, but he's going to talk about some things you'll love to talk about eternally. He's going to do some things you don't want done initially, but he's going to do some things you do want done eternally. Done despite to the Spirit of grace. And said, I do not want any part. Don't call my house. Don't list my number. Don't ring my bell. Don't knock at my door. Jesus said you can sin against God and against the Son, but if you sin against the Holy Ghost, it'll not be forgiven. And friend, when you say no the final time for that knock at the door, you spit in the face of the most tender of the Trinity, the Holy Spirit of God.
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3: 91.5, the blessing weather. I'm meteorologist Mike Cox. It'll be partly to mostly cloudy for tonight. We'll have scattered showers and storms from time to time moving through. Our overnight low, 67 degrees. Now for tomorrow, it will be a partly cloudy Tuesday with, again, some scattered showers and storms mostly during the afternoon. We'll have a high of 88, not too far away from our average this time of year. Then for Wednesday, sunny skies, some scattered afternoon showers and storms again, and a high again of 88. 91.5, the
4: blessing. We're always grateful for the support of our friends in underwriting A Day of Broadcasting. 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We appreciate the support of this church for WHCB Bristol Kingsport, Johnson City.

right where you are so you could tell me. Wouldn't surprise me that I would hear words like tenuous, tentative, barely. And you know, that's the way it is. If you've had a whole day of work, interaction with people, maybe even some struggles along the way, or could be a few laughs. At any rate, you're looking good. Probably any teenagers or children listening to us tonight would most likely say, "How do you know? You can't see me." That's true. But even if I could see you, and you were to give me a response to the question, "How are you holding up?" or "How are you doing or feeling?" would I see the real you, or would there be a defense mechanism, a coat of armor, something that would hide? Interesting, in our interplay with others, there are those kinds of personalities where you really know, within a few seconds sometimes, that person. They are translucent, transparent, and you begin to find out that both of you are vulnerable. This is Night Sounds. I'm Bill Pierce, and every time we come together like this on the air, I give our half hour a title or a label. We identify something that's going to be discussed. So tonight I decided to call our time together Beneath the Surface. What are you and I like beneath the surface?

Song of prayer with which we open our program musically tonight. If we're going to be covered with some sort of an aura of respectability or impressiveness, may it be God supplied, and it can happen, that we can be so close to our Creator in our fellowship with Him that people will be able to sense it, maybe not define it all the time. In our program tonight with the title, Beneath the Surface, or What Are You Really Like? The Real You. When we talk with others or converse with them or share with them, are we at all transparent? Arthur Halliday, who is a physician, and his wife Judy, who is a registered nurse, have authored a book with the title Silent Hunger. Basically, it's addressed to those who are trying to overcome compulsive eating and overweight. But within this book is some related material that is well worth adhering to. One of the titles of a chapter in here is Living Unwrapped. They said, quote, if we discard our grave clothes, what on earth will happen to us? We all want to look good. We all have a need to make a good impression. And the tendency of our old nature is to do whatever or cover up whatever we think we must to present ourselves in what we consider to be the most acceptable light. Most of us think that if we reveal our innermost selves, we will be rejected and abandoned, isolated, and hungry for intimacy. But the truth is that our grave clothes, that outer covering, are the greatest barrier to intimacy. The more we reveal of ourselves, the more vulnerable and transparent we are, the more appealing, attractive, and authentic we become. And instead of exuding the odor of death, we can emit the sweet fragrance of Christ. Something else can take possession of us. That would be His nature. And it is so possible. I've often said I have no idea of the mechanics or how God does things. But when He works, we'll know it. One woman said, all these years, I've told myself that I was managing brilliantly by using my humor and intelligence to keep people at a distance because I believed that I wasn't worthy of any real intimacy. I considered distant intimacy as a success. To unwrap my grave clothes, let go of my old beliefs and fears, and allow people to get closer was simultaneously astonishing and terrifying. The astonishing thing was that the more I revealed, the more people really cared about me. And it was terrifying because I realized I didn't know how to simply be who I am. We talk about vulnerability often on the program. I've been through so many valleys and who knows what along the way here in the communications media that I've come to the conclusion that I have nothing to lose to be transparent. In fact, somebody came up to me at a concert one time and they said, I can't believe it. You're like you are. I didn't know how to respond to that. I felt like giving an answer like, well, I feel more like I am now than I did this time yesterday. Then we get into psychobabble or something. But what that person was saying was they couldn't believe that I came across in person the way they hear on the radio. Why is that? And I told this person, I don't know how else to be. I'm not a very good actor when it comes to that kind of cover-up, and I'm not sure that I'm a very good liar either.
But is this all bad? If we ask the Spirit of God to live within us and to take control of who and what we are, I believe He will do it. And these matters that we discuss on the air night by night, I've often said are so far beyond me that I hesitate sometimes even to come into the studio because I'm over my head. But anyone who touches God by faith is in a new dimension. And that's why He gives the courage for me to get in here, activate the machinery and the equipment, open the microphones, and level with you. And the beautiful thing about it is, you do the same. Once we let our guards down, and we're not afraid to let people see who we are, be surprised some of the wonderful things that can happen in interrelation. Even in families. You'd think that in a family, there'd be no holds barred. But unfortunately, in that most intimate of relationships and environments, there's a lot of cover-up, isn't there? And a lot of anger. Tonight's program, with the title Beneath the Surface, I have prayed that the Lord would be present because He's the one we want to listen to. He's the one we want to be centerpiece in all of our music, our conversation. What we say, it's what we are. And I know that you are sensitive enough to realize that if I were really conning you, it wouldn't be long before you'd expose me somehow. And I would have no recourse. In fact, I don't know as God would have allowed us to remain on the air this long. What is it that you and I want more than anything else? Well, I would say one answer should be to know God, to have a relationship with Him and to help others, and to be the best that we can be in love, in service, in anything that we can do or become. In fact, the word anything I'm going to bring in our music right now. Here's the group Treasure to tell us what they'd rather be than anything else.

The group treasure and the song of prayer, Lord, I give myself to you because, more than anything, I need you. I want you to be evident and to be expressed through my life. And this is totally possible and probable as we surrender ourselves to our Lord Jesus. This is the first and foremost privilege that we can enjoy in our lives. I'm so glad tonight that on this program, as we continue, we can realize that the Lord upholds us. I don't know what your feelings or your environment or passions or condition might be spiritually and emotionally, mentally tonight, but what a privilege it is to be able to gather in this place, wherever we are. You where you happen to be and I in the studio. The miracle of radio. And share with each other. The unfortunate thing is that your response is delayed and the immediacy factor is not here. Nonetheless, we do the most we can with what God has given us. I'd be delighted to hear from you. So many of you write, and it's a joy to read your mail because you're so open. There aren't many secrets kept in our mail call. Not that we want to expose and be exposed all the time, but we get rid of a lot of surface noise and unnecessary business and stuff that get in the way before we get down to really communicating one with another. Thank you for being who and what you are and for expressing yourself. If we can stand with you in your concerns of prayer, we certainly want to do this. In fact, we've just finished producing a series of 8 programs in a very attractive binder to the subject of prayer, intercession, unanswered prayer, and many various avenues of this great communication possibility. The most powerful force in the universe, prayer. And if you get into the Old Testament at all and see what they had to go through to pray back in those days, wow, what a fantastic privilege we have to live tonight under the umbrella of the grace of God when we can come into the Holy of Holies through Jesus Christ, the one great mediator, and bear our hearts to the Lord. If we can stand with you in prayer, please let us know. Our mailing address, Night Sounds, Wheaton, Illinois, 60189. All of us have a tendency to think that the parts of us that are lovable are all the external things, our appearance, our skills, our performance, our successes. Do any of you recall the old Invisible Man movie? You might remember that as the bandages came off, there was nothing on the inside. The only thing that gave this being form were the bandages. And equating this with us, it seems that we're afraid so much that when the grave clothes, the external wrappings, come off, people will see nothing lovable on the inside. The truth is that people are drawn to us when we're willing to reveal our true selves, when we show who we really are and are willing to risk genuine intimacy. Now, I hope tonight that I'm realistic enough to also know that there have been cases when one person is vulnerable, revealing himself or herself, where the other person is neurotic, and they feed on this, absorb it and give nothing back, or use it as leverage or weapon. So I think that we have to ask the discernment and wisdom of the Spirit of God as we share with one another. There are times when it's not the better part of wisdom that we be so transparent. In fact, I was speaking with one of our associates just this morning, and we both decided that in a certain existing situation in the ministry, that we must be careful how much
we reveal. So it's not just a total at random abandonment of all withholding of ourselves or protection, but balance. When we show who we really are and are honest with others, that begins to rub off. God's purpose is to satisfy our silent hunger for intimacy by unwrapping the grave clothes of our addictions and drawing us into deeper intimacy with Himself, consequently with others. So when we can't accomplish this, we attempt to numb the pain and protect ourselves or give off some sort of a synthetic. May the Lord's blessing, His leading, His credibility rub off on us. I'd like to read tonight from the book of Numbers in the Old Testament a beautiful benediction. As the Lord said to Moses in Numbers chapter 6, beginning at verse 22, the Lord said to Moses, tell Aaron and his sons, this is how you are to bless the Israelites. Say to them, the Lord bless you and keep you. The Lord make His face to shine upon you and be gracious unto you. The Lord lift up His countenance upon you and give you peace. Here is the group voice track to close with this beautiful benediction.

The Lord lift up his countenance upon you and give you peace. Beautiful benediction tonight, delivered for us in song as we close by the group Voice Trek from their album called Angels, and it certainly sounded like it, didn't it? May the Lord go with you in peace tonight. The peace of Christ rules in our hearts, quieting our warring impulses, distracting compulsions and the demands of our addictions. And that equates with peace, doesn't it? Thank you so much for sharing in these moments tonight. I appreciate you and would love to hear from you. Our mailing address is Night Sounds, Wheaton, Illinois, 60189. So many of you have written for a catalog that gives a total overview of all of the ministries of Night Sounds. So let's be ourselves before God and each other, okay? We'll be the better for it. Until we meet again, in his peace and providence,

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1: How does a tiny bat weighing just an ounce manage to fly 700 miles each spring? Scientists knew the noctual bat migrated. The long distance was the first surprise, and the second surprise was even more interesting. A trip of 700 miles would take a bat that size far too long to fly under normal circumstances. It was only by gluing a tiny sensor on the bats that scientists found out the answer. Migration begins for them when temperature and weather begins to change. Thunderstorms roll in, then they take flight and let the strong winds do the work. That's what carries them with great speed such a distance. Well, the Lord uses the storms of life in surprising ways, doesn't he? Sometimes he uses the storms to move us too. So when the wind begins to blow, we can trust him. Our God is always doing something for our good and for his glory. I'm David Wolin at haventoday.org.
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3: I'm meteorologist Mike Cox. It'll be partly to mostly cloudy for tonight. We'll have scattered showers and storms from time to time moving through. Our overnight low, 67 degrees. Now for tomorrow, it will be a partly cloudy Tuesday with, again, some scattered showers and storms, mostly during the afternoon. We'll have a high of 88, not too far away from our average this time of year. Then for Wednesday, sunny skies, some scattered afternoon showers and storms again, and a high again of 88. 91.5.

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1: Do you remember that one really good coach you had growing up? I mean, who inspired you, challenged you, gave you confidence, helped you get really better at what you wanted to be? Can you imagine having that kind of coach spiritually? Someone who encourages you, helps you. I mean, to be the kind of Christian that you long to be? Well, stay with me. We're going to get that today.
0: We all want life change, but wanting it and achieving it are two very different things. So what's getting in the way? And what would it look like if a real permanent change actually took hold? Well, I'm Dave Drewy, and today on Living on the Edge, Chip Ingram begins a brand new series called You Can Make Disciples, Personal Coaching from the Apostle Paul. Chip opens 1 Timothy and asks, what does it take to step up and live boldly for Christ in a world that pushes back? Well, stay close. 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
1: My father was a great athlete. In fact, such a great athlete, when World War II broke out, he joined the Marines, Guam, Iwo Jima, Purple Heart, 50 caliber machine gunner. He goes, I would set up the machine gun. It would be like mowing grass and killing people. And he said, in the midst of that, my buddy, his name was Ralph, but he went by Reb. My buddy said, Reb, you're hit. And they carried me out. And he said, I'm sure that was the good part, except no one of the guys with me made it out. Looking back, and now that I've been with men without arms or a leg or head trauma from Iraq and Afghanistan, I will apologize to my father. Because the level of father that he was after what he's been through was rarest among men. And we have no idea. And so he was a good provider. He was a functioning alcoholic. But I grew up in a home where I had a dad that couldn't communicate love. I never heard him say he loved me. I know he did. And so because my dad was a great athlete, when you're a kid, you want to be like your dad. And so unfortunately, I didn't have his size or his strength, but I was pretty quick and I was pretty passionate and pretty driven. And coaches filled that gap. And I'll never forget a coach named Neil Lance. All through junior high, 3 years, at noontime, he would play one-on-one with me. And it was that drive, those coaches that were there for me, my dad wasn't. Well, there was a young guy named Timothy who had a big assignment. And his life coach was the Apostle Paul. The Apostle Paul, in the words of Will Durant, he wrote A History of Civilization, about 26 volumes, expert. He said the greatest intellect of the first century was the Apostle Paul. And what we're going to learn is Timothy's life and his job and his role in his city is a lot like what's happened in the world today. And so what we're going to get is Paul coaching him. And I look back at that time when Coach Lance helped me, and then it was my high school coach, and then it was my college coach, and those coaches became people who I learned to become a man because of that coach. I learned how to treat women because of that coach. I learned what an arrogant jerk I was from that coach, and he made it very clear. And so what I want to do with you is to walk through life coaching, and the process will be, we'll hear, what did the Apostle Paul say to this young pastor who was in over his head? And then we're going to flip it and say, what's in this for us? Here's tip number one. Write it. It's in your notes. Tip number one is everyone needs a coach. You need a coach in relationships. You need a coach in life. You need a coach in your finances. You need a coach for your marriage. You need a coach to be a dad. I mean, everybody needs a coach. Coaches do two or three great things. Number one, they're older and have lived longer, and they care about you. Secondly, they kind of know what's coming, and they're an objective lens that you're good at this, you're not so good at this, and good coaches do a couple things. They put their arm around you and encourage you, and you can do it, and they inspire you, and they do a little bit of this. They kick you right in the, you can figure out what that word would be, to help you get where you need to be. The hardest things I've ever heard from any human beings on the planet have been through coaches speaking about 1 inch from my face, and they were as loud as they could possibly be, and I got the point. And I needed to hear it. We all need people that will tell us the truth. We all need people that will love us when we don't deserve it. And we need people to give us skills and help us to understand where we're at in our season to take the next steps. So here's the context, the historical perspective. It's from the Apostle Paul. He's going to tell this young pastor that he's left in Ephesus that there's some false teaching going on, and you need to address this false teaching. And it's in about 62 to 64 AD. The situation, there's an emperor named Nero. And Nero is a very perverted man. He likes to wrap Christians in wild animal skins and then turn wild dogs loose on them in the Colosseum and laugh and watch them die and get shredded apart. On other times, he likes to impale them and put tar around them. And for his cocktail parties, they would be burning and be burning to death. He's an evil, evil man. I want you to keep in mind. So Ephesus is this super metropolitan city known for sex of every kind, Temple of Diana, very secular, very powerful. It's a port where people are coming in from all over the world. Christianity is just getting birthed, and Paul has left Timothy there, and there's some people with some false teaching, and here is what he's going to say to, and notice the tender spirit. Good coaches understand you got to win their heart first. Paul, an apostle of Christ Jesus, according to the commandment of God, our Savior, and of Christ Jesus, and you might underline this in your Bible, who is our hope? Timothy was living in a world like some of you are. It doesn't feel like there's much hope. So he reminds of first and foremost, Jesus, what he's done and who he is our hope. To Timothy, and notice the heart, my true son in the faith, grace, mercy, and peace from God the Father, in Christ Jesus our Lord. And now he's going to turn his tender tone to a little bit of a strong reminder. Like we talked about this before, and I'm going to remind you. Just as I urged you upon my departure from Macedonia, which is Philippi area, I urge you when I left you in Ephesus so that you would instruct certain people not to teach strange doctrines, nor pay attention to myths and endless genealogies, which give rise to useless speculation, rather than advance the plan of God, which is, and you might put a box around this little phrase, it's going to come out all throughout the book, which is by faith. So I urge you now. So basically what he says is, Timothy, you know how much I care about you. Remember when I left, I said, remember to do this. I'm now urging you, you have to address this. In a word, you got to step up. And we know from his background, he's a little timid. We know his mother and grandmother were believers and didn't seem like his father was. So kind of grew up in sort of a womany household. And Paul's inspiring him to say, hey, you're the pastor now. You've been with me. You need to address these issues. And then notice the contrast. He says, you know, they've got all this stuff going on, this false teaching, but the goal of our instruction is threefold. Love from a pure heart. That means you care about people and you extend compassion and you love them for where they're at, for the right motive. And then secondly, from a good conscience. In other words, you're internal meter that tells you what's right and wrong, how you're living and what's going on inside are telling the same story. You're not faking it. And finally, he says from a sincere faith. And the word sincere means it's tested by sunlight. And so what he's saying is there's a bunch of junk going on, but the goal of our teaching about Christ is that men and women's lives will be changed and they would love even their enemies from a pure heart, a good conscience, and a sincere faith. And now he addresses, he's going to do a little teaching. He's going to say, let's do a little brief teaching about what's going on, where you're at. Look at verse 6. Some people have strayed from these things. I mean, at one point in time, they were on track with this. Notice they turned aside to fruitless discussion. They just got talking about all kind of stuff. And then he begins to develop, well, what were they talking about? Wanting to be teachers of the law, ego, pride, even though they do not understand either what they are saying or the matters about which they make such confident assertions. But we know that the law is good if it's used lawfully, realizing the fact that the law was not made for a righteous person, but for those who are lawless and rebellious. And then he kind of gives a sort of laundry list of various examples of unrighteousness. He says, for the ungodly and for sinners, for the unholy, for the worldly, for those who kill their fathers and mothers, for murderers, for the sexually immoral, for homosexuals, for slave traders, liars, perjurers, whatever else is contrary to sound teaching, according to the glorious gospel of our blessed God, which I have entrusted.
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1: And so basically, as you study the scriptures, and this happens in other books, there was a group of people that would kind of follow the Apostle Paul. And for the first, 15, 20 years, it wasn't like Judaism and Christianity. It was Jews who believed the Messiah actually came. So they were just good Jews following the Messiah, Jesus. Well, they get alienated from that. And so they were called Judaizers. These Jews would come along and say, you know, Jesus is okay, right? I believe that's true. But you also have to keep the law. And they started trying to pull people back away from salvation that is by the grace of God and the work of Christ to you need to be circumcised and don't eat this and don't eat that. And they also had they mixed it with other stuff like you shouldn't marry and you shouldn't eat this and you can't do that and you can't drink this. And they were all these kind of roles and rules that gave a lot of control. And the Apostle Paul basically saying is, Timothy, you've got to address this. And you got to think about what it's like. I mean, imagine you've been an assistant coach, maybe at a good program, and then you get a job at a pretty significant school, and you're young. And you realize, man, you got issues on this team. And you got issues with the boosters, and you got issues over here. And guess what? You got to step up and make some really hard decisions. That's the environment. That's what he's dealing with. So notice, next he's going to give a little personal testimony. Don't coaches do that a lot? But the Apostle Paul is going to remind Timothy that, you know, I've been there. I have not always been this confident, driven apostle, you know, who gets beaten up and gets back up, and God does miracles through me. Verse 12, he says, I thank Christ Jesus our Lord, who has strengthened me because he considered me faithful, putting me into his service, even though previously a blasphemer and a persecutor and a violent aggressor. How's that for, I got some issues of my own, Timothy. Yet I was shown mercy because I acted ignorantly in unbelief. And the grace of our Lord was more than abundant with the, put a little box around it again, the faith and the love which are found in Christ Jesus. Basically saying, Timothy, don't look at me and think that I've always had it all together. I want to remind you where I came from. And God was gracious to me. In fact, notice he now is going to sort of squeak in a little theology. He says, it is a trustworthy statement. This happens three different times throughout the book. And basically, by this time, you know, the church is about 30 years old. Now they have codified some of the doctrines, some of the most clarion things that everyone needs to know. This is a trustworthy statement deserving full acceptance. And you might underline this in your Bible, that Christ Jesus came into the world to save sinners. People who've blown it, people that have addictions, people that have stolen, people that have murdered. Notice he goes, among whom I am foremost. Did you get the tense of the verb? Yeah, he didn't say, among whom I was. He said, man, you don't understand. I killed a lot of people. I still remember, I came home, I trusted Christ at that Fellowship of Christian Athletes camp, and I didn't know anything, but I will tell you what, I've never opened this book in my life. I'd rejected Christianity and never opened this book in my life. And they gave me a pretty easy to read, I think it was Good News for Modern Man or Living Bible. And I turned from my sin and I prayed to receive Christ. And I don't think I really even knew exactly what it was all about. All I knew was In the morning at night, I hid that under my pillow. I didn't want my parents to think, you know, I'd freaked out. But I couldn't put it down. I read it, and I'd be like, I thought someone had a tape recorder under my bed. How could anyone know these things that go on inside of me? How lustful I was, and what an actor I was, and how I posed so much, and how I was this guy, you know, and, you know, the all-American boy over here, and sweet-talking the girls over here. And it was just like, it wasn't, being a follower of Jesus wasn't trying to be this good person. It was actually receiving forgiveness. That's why he came for me. And then notice the reason, yet for this reason I found mercy, purpose clause, so that in me as the foremost sinner, Christ Jesus might demonstrate his perfect patience as an example for those who would believe in him for eternal life. He just said, you know what? Hey, Timothy, I know it's hard. I know there's a lot of pressure. I know I'm asking you to step up. I know you're a little timid. I know you're struggling, but here's what you got to understand. Here's what's at risk. You can't let that stuff go on, because this is why Jesus came, and these guys are trying to feed this garbage religion. Do this, don't do that. I actually grew up where the theology that I got out of my very social, non-biblical church was, if it was any fun, God was against it. You know, my image of God was like, he had like this gigantic ruler. And if a thought came to your mind that might be halfway fun, he was just ready to blap you. And you were always just guilt. You're always messed up. You never measured up. It's like, I don't need that. Because the people that were telling me, they were doing the things they said I wasn't supposed to do. And he's straightening him out. He says, Jesus was a God of love and a God of grace. He didn't minimize things, but he came to rescue us. And then, you know, Paul does this. I think he just went off. I think there's times where he remembers, this is where I was. And as he was rehearsing it for Timothy, he just paused. And notice what he says. Now to the King, eternal, immortal, invisible, the only God, be honor and glory forever and ever. Amen. I think when he realized afresh, this is what happened to me, and he understood who God really is, he just broke out into praise. I don't think this was in Paul's notes. I think the Spirit just, whew. And then notice he ends with a charge. Okay, Timothy, I reminded you what you need to do. We addressed what the problem is. I've told you I love you and I'm for you. I've talked about where I've messed up in the past and what God's done for me. Now get this. This is the fourth quarter timeout speech when you're down two. And all the guys are looking at you like, Coach, I'm really tired. This command I entrust to you, Timothy, my son, in accordance with the prophecies previously made concerning you, that by them you fight the good fight. Amen. Well, how? Keeping, you might put a box around this again, faith and a good conscience. Then notice the bookends, which some have rejected and suffered shipwreck in regard to their faith. Among these are Hymenaeus and Alexander, whom I've handed over to Satan, so they'll be taught not to blaspheme. You know, I was with he's a good buddy now. I didn't know him all that well, and he was having some marriage problems, and he and I were out playing golf, and he played in the Arena League, was a tight end, and just wasn't quite good enough for the NFL. He's playing in the Arena League and came to Christ and was growing, and so we're playing golf, and now he's got a couple kids, and, you know, one's like 11 or 12 at the time, and little daughter like 7, 8, or 9, and he ends up like marrying this beautiful cheerleader for the 49ers, and he's got a great job. He's making a lot of money, and we happen to be playing at his country club, so he must be doing okay. And, you know, he's like 35, 34 at the time, and we're walking along, and he just says, Chip, it's so hard. I mean, just when I start working at my marriage, and then that's really hard, and then being a dad is really hard, and the mornings I work out, I don't read my Bible. When I read my Bible, then I don't work out, and it's just so hard. I just don't think I can do it. And being the soft, tender, loving pastor that I am, I said, do you remember 2-a-days? Yeah. You remember, you know, those quick slant routes? Yeah. And the safety knew it was coming. Yeah. And you, you catch the ball right here and you bring it in, yeah, and you see his helmet coming for your helmet right here. That was in the old days when you could do that. He said, yeah. I said, did it hurt? He said, dude, are you kidding me? I said, well, why'd you do it? I said, you're telling me that you would go to two-a-days, you'd lift weights 3 days a week minimum, you would eat a special diet, put up with unbelievable pain to catch a football and be a little bit famous, but it's really too hard to be a man of God. Oh, gosh, I feel so sorry. And you know what happened? He kind of went like, ooh. Dude, you're kind of challenging my manhood here a little bit. Well, you know what? One of the reasons I rejected following Christ was everybody in the church I was were women. I thought following Jesus was for women and children. And it was going to a fellowship of Christian Athletes Camp. It was the first time I saw grown men who were masculine, who could love one another in masculine, non-sexual ways that drew me to explore this book. And so what Paul's actually coaching Timothy to do is the very thing that God wants to coach us to do.
0: 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Paul wasn't writing a theology textbook. He was writing to a timid young pastor in Ephesus in a world where following Christ could get you killed. And he said, step up, fight the good fight, keep the faith. And notice he said the goal of all that teaching is not information, it's transformation. That's the gap Chip kept pressing on. We know the goal, we want to change, and yet so many Christians stay stuck. If that's where you are, or someone you know, then Chip's book, Yes, You Really Can Change, was written for exactly that moment. It shows you why change is so hard, where the power actually comes from, and how to make it last. 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Box 3007, Atlanta, Georgia 30024. Well, today's message about stepping up in our faith is a great challenge and definitely not easy. So, Chip, reviewing Paul's words to Timothy, what should we take with us today?
1: Well, Dave, the key here is to know the context. Paul is writing this within about a year, maybe two max, of when Nero blamed the Christians for burning Rome. And so it is very, very unpopular. Paul is going to be executed in the very near future. He's writing to this young, timid pastor who he spent all these years with and he loves. But he knows, you know, even as we've kind of taught through this first chapter, he goes, you know, you're timid, you struggle with some things, and woven all the way through it is, you know, don't be ashamed, don't give up. He gives his own example of how he fought the fight, he persevered, he wouldn't give in. And then he gave a couple of examples of people that flaked out in their following of Jesus. And so Fight the Good Fight is really about Timothy. It's really, really hard to be a Christian in the first century. And I don't know about everyone else, but there's a little bit of that that's kind of today, Dave. I talked about Step Up as the name of this message because we have to step up right now, and it's hard. This is on a journey together where we need comrades, sisters teaming up with sisters and brothers teaming up with brothers and saying, no matter what, we're going to fight the good fight. We are going to be followers of Jesus no matter what. And that's what we're going to talk about, and I think it's going to be a great time together.
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2: God knows us.
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0: Strongly, a good call. And President Zelensky actually wants it to end now. And we're going to be going to NATO, and we're going to be talking about it. And I think we're going to get it ended. It's been a terrible situation.
1: In the meantime, NATO Secretary General Mark Rutte has demanded that member states present clear plans to meet defense spending targets at their annual summit this week. 32 nations agreed a year ago to invest 5% of their individual GDP on defense. Some countries still struggle with the old 2% target. A woman who previously dated Maine Senate candidate Graham Platner accusing him of assault.
2: Ginny Rassicot told Politico that she'd been in an on-and-off relationship with Platner, but says she cut off contact after that night and told him the incident was not consensual. Platner posted a video on his social media campaign account saying,
3: "Any accusation of non-consensual behavior is categorically false."
2: Platner has canceled a number of town halls.
3: "We are taking the time to reflect on the best path forward."
2: Platner is seeking to unseat Maine's Republican Senator Susan Collins. I'm Lisa Dwyer.
1: And a reminder that SRN News and our parent company, Salem Media, partnering with the Christian nonprofit Food for the Poor to rush emergency aid to victims of the tragedy in Venezuela. 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
5: 91.5, The Blessing Weather. I'm meteorologist Mike Cox. It'll be partly to mostly cloudy for tonight. We'll have scattered showers and storms from time to time moving through. Our overnight low, 67 degrees. Now for tomorrow, it will be a partly cloudy Tuesday with, again, some scattered showers and storms, mostly during the afternoon. We'll have a high of 88, not too far away from our average this time of year. Then for Wednesday, sunny skies, some scattered afternoon showers and storms again, and a high again of 88. 91.5, The
6: Blessing. We're always grateful for the support of our friends in underwriting A Day of Broadcasting. 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

0: Well, hello there. It's good to have you back. You're always welcome here at Lamplighter Theatre. On our last visit...
1: Cuthbert, I know you and Una have an independent marital relationship, so to speak, but I think you should know... Una is not here.
2: She went out into the storm? Una is a mystery to me. There are many qualities in her I wish at times I could alter. But there's so much I also find endearing.
1: Do you see, Una? Open your eyes. This man cares for you deeply.
3: You can't understand, Kathy. I've poured my life into that boat. Sailing out into the storm to rescue people is... Well, it's what I love, what gives me purpose.
2: I don't know what to think of this phantom ship the captain spoke of, but I can't depend on what I don't know, and they clearly don't want to be known.
1: But why would a cave be called a witch's hall unless some... And do you think if Cuthbert knew, he wouldn't let you man the oars anymore?
2: Well, there's a coast guard in Plymouth. I want to meet with them to discuss assigning some crew to Perrin Cove. Perhaps constructing a lighthouse.
4: Greetings, Madame Grayson. I apologize for my unexpected visit.
3: Forgive me. You look

0: I'm not recalling you.
1: I'm Edwin Carteret. Una, I'm your father. Oh, my dear Una, it was horrible to be kept away from my only child, my sweet little girl, all those years ago.
0: Mother said you drank heavily and you abandoned us.
2: That is indeed concerning.
1: Your sister-in-law looks after you, I see. Oh, Una, you must forgive me, I beg you. I did spend time in the tavern now and then, but I've given that up long ago.
0: I would like to believe that.
1: Let me prove myself. I plead with you. Allow me to spend 1 week with my sweet, darling child. Flesh of my flesh. We've lost so many years together.
0: Of course you can stay.
1: You are so kind. And to stay in such a lavish manner. Why, these draperies must have cost more than a month's wages.
0: Uncle George had fine taste.
1: So heartbreaking about his death. I'd have wanted to express my gratitude to him for providing for you all those years.
0: He was a good man, and missed dearly.
1: And he left you all his fortune?
0: Yes, he was generous as well.
1: I'm eager to meet this husband of yours. Surely he is a blessed man indeed to have a beautiful wife like yourself.
0: Cuthbert left this morning. He'll return in a month, hopefully sooner.
1: A month? Well, then I must certainly stay. With two young ladies abiding here, and the master of the house absent, my protection will be necessary. Oh, Una, we have so much to talk about.
0: But surely you're exhausted from your travels. We'll have plenty of time to visit during your stay. Baldwin, please show Mr. Carteret to his room.
3: Indeed. This way, please, sir.
1: A pleasure to make your acquaintance, Miss Marjorie.
2: Likewise, Mr. Carteret.
1: Till tomorrow. My precious Una.
0: Good night, Father.
2: Do you believe all that he claims?
0: Marjorie, how can I not? I have no one left as family.
2: Cuthbert is your family. I am your family.
0: Yes, but we do not share the same blood. And I cannot turn away the one person who does.
2: I hope he has given up his drunken ways, as he claims.
0: Did you not see the earnestness in his eyes? Or hear the grief in his voice? Surely he's changed. He's my father.
2: How wonderful to be reunited with your father.
0: He's had such a difficult life. I'm grateful he found me.
2: Is he how you remembered him?
0: I can't really say. I have such vague memories. He mentioned today having some friends in to visit. They've sent word they'll be arriving tomorrow.
2: You should have invited him to come with us to church today.
0: I did, but again, he prefers the quietness of the towers.
2: Well, I'm glad you came with me. I'm eager to hear from the new parson.
0: Looks like that's him greeting people at the door.
4: Oh, thank you again for the delicious pie, Miss Egbert.
5: So glad you enjoyed it. Parson McFarland? I'm Kathy Tanner, and this is my dear friend, Una Grayson.
0: Welcome to Parent Cove, Parson. Oh,
4: thank you. I am so pleased you'll both be joining us this morning. I must say, I have never experienced a more welcoming town.
5: The church is rather full today.
0: We hope you enjoy it here.
4: Oh, I'm sure I will.
5: Come along, Una. I'm afraid we'll need to take seats in the back.
4: It's a pleasure to meet you.
5: Well, I suppose the unmarried ladies in town will now have perfect church attendance.
0: He is the most handsome rector I've ever met, and young.
5: Let's hope he also knows how to teach the word.
0: Yes.
2: I really enjoyed his sermon this morning, did you?
0: Yes.
2: You've been so quiet.
0: Only thinking. That verse, the way, truth, and life.
2: John 14:6, yes?
0: Uncle George also had it read at his funeral.
2: It must have meant a lot to him.
0: I think it's because he wanted me to hear it. I'm still not sure I understand it, though.
2: Think of it in terms of the triumph.
0: The triumph?
5: Do you remember when you went out to rescue Captain Whitcomb's men?
0: Yes, we needed to make two trips to retrieve them all.
5: And the captain insisted you first take his son?
0: Yes, poor Chadwick. For a child be in such grave danger.
5: You are like Chadwick. And on your own, your life is only as good as that sinking ship. But Jesus is the lifeboat. Without his rescue, you'd be eternally lost. He's the only way, Una. You must go to him.
0: But how?
5: Like Chadwick did. By letting go of the sinking boat and falling into his arms. See, that night, you reached out your hands to Chadwick, just like Jesus reaches out his hands to you. You only need to come to him. But first, you must recognize that you are on a sinking ship.
0: But I don't feel that my ship is sinking. I'm still afloat. I'm doing fine.
5: Yes, although one might think it best to come to Jesus before you're caught in a storm.
0: Well, it's something to consider. Perhaps a topic to discuss with Cuthbert upon his return, which I hope will be soon.
5: Una, I must say, you've mentioned Cuthbert so often since his departure, more than you've ever spoken of him before.
0: It seems like something Brother is always reminding me of him. I haven't a clue as to why. And I'm missing his company. I want to talk to him about my father, show him the flowers blooming in the garden, have scones with huckleberry jam at tea time together, as we often did. It is the little things that make me miss him most. I didn't realize how much I'd miss those simple moments. Uncle George was right. Two are better than one.
5: Our men will return soon enough. And when they do, will you tell Cuthbert how much you've missed him?
0: Perhaps. Perhaps I could try to be a better wife.
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0: Welcome back to Lamplighter Theatre.
1: What a beautiful, peaceful day. I love this cove. Huh, who could that be? Hello? Hello there. Are you in need of help?
2: Hello, yes. I've lost my oar.
1: Here, I can tow you back. Let me get over there. Why? You're the parson.
2: And your owner. I remember meeting you last Sunday.
1: Yes. Here, tie this to your helm.
2: Believe it or not, I'm an experienced sailor.
1: Ah, well, I'll take the believe it not option.
2: Well, I don't blame you. So what are you doing out on the water? It didn't strike me as a fisher girl.
1: I keep lobster traps, but to be candid, I'd be out on the water regardless of whether I needed to check the traps or not.
2: Well, I relate to that. You know, I grew up on the water.
1: Hmm.
2: I'd actually dreamed of joining the Navy. But God made it clear that he had other plans, saving shipwrecked souls. But I still feel closest to the Lord when I'm out at sea.
1: You can row a boat well. We're almost ashore. Oh, do you see? One of my traps. Get closer.
2: But where? Oh, yes. Look at that. Why, you've caught a lobster.
1: Lean back a bit and I'll get it.
2: Nonsense. Allow me to be the gentleman. I'll fetch it.
1: Have you ever picked up a lobster before?
2: No, but I've handled fish my whole life. This will be... Oh!

0: That lobster wasn't going to be caught without a fight.
1: When I finally forced him off, my thumb looked like a lobster claw too. Well, I must be off. Thanks for a delightful evening, Marjorie and Una.
2: It was such a grand time, Duncan. Don't you think, Una?
0: Indeed. I laughed so much my stomach hurts.
1: Well, thank you, both of you, for a delicious dinner and delightful entertainment. I'll call it you tomorrow, Marjorie.
2: Oh, farewell.
1: I can't wait till tomorrow.
2: Good night,
1: ladies.
2: What a marvelous dinner. But I must say, I am simply exhausted now.
0: It was enjoyable. I only wish my father and his friends had returned in time to enjoy it with us. Oh, do you think Donald or Duncan forgot something?
2: Possibly. Oh! Mr. Carteret!
3: And friends! Hello! Lovely daughter you have here, Carteret.
2: She's the daughter. I'm the sister-in-law.
3: Care for a drink in the parlor, gentlemen?
0: Father, I think you've had enough to drink. You told me you'd given it up.
3: It's these bad influencers.
4: He gave it up for 5 minutes.
3: Worst 5 minutes of his life.
0: Father, please. Send everybody to bed for the evening. Oh, you're in no condition and...
3: No. Just one more round. Right, boys?
5: All right. I'll join you.
0: Then I'll go to bed.
3: Oh, no.
0: Good night, Father.
3: I like this chair. Grab the bottle in the cabinet, Huxley. Both of them.
5: All right.
6: Oh, it's a fun time.
3: Bring it on.
5: That's the good stuff.
3: Right.
0: I'm simply dumbfounded, Kathy. With my mother and Uncle George dead, he's all that I have. I want him to like it here.
7: You want him to like you?
0: Yes, I do.
7: That behavior can't continue. It's been weeks. I don't know how you live in the midst of it.
0: Marjorie refuses. She's gone to stay with Duncan's mother.
7: Luna, you must see
8: that... Ladies, good morning.
7: Hello, Parson McFarlane.
8: I missed you at church this past Sunday, Una.
0: I was displeased to miss it as well. I had some distractions at home that needed my attention.
8: Well, I hope you make it this next Sunday. I'm quite excited about the sermon.
7: What's the topic?
8: The Witch's Hole.
0: What?
7: But Parson, you don't understand. People, they're quite convinced.
8: And I plan on convincing them otherwise.
7: Oh.
8: I'm going to prove it to them by rowing into the cave myself and sharing what I've seen.
0: But you can't, Parson. It's haunted. I'm sure of it.
8: Now, I didn't expect you to be one for superstitions and idle tales.
7: Even if not for the witches, the currents there are treacherous.
0: Yes, yes, indeed they are.
8: I have been watching them, and it seems at low tide there's not much to worry about. So I plan on making my quest tomorrow morning. I'll let you know on Sunday what I found. Good day, ladies.
7: Like we did with Marjorie and Duncan.
0: He won't believe it. He knows it's not true, and he'll discern otherwise.
7: But what other option do we have? He'll go into the witch's hall, find the boat, and then announce it at the church on Sunday.
0: We have to tell him. There's no other way.
1: I can't believe it. I simply can't.
0: I tell you the truth, Donald. I assure you.
1: Oh, Una, I believe you. But I'm appalled at the behavior of the villagers. How selfish and heartless they've become. They'll watch innocent men die if it means they might collect a few trinkets?
0: It's been going on for so long. Their hearts have grown numb.
1: I shouldn't be surprised. It is as the Lord tells us in 2 Timothy. For men shall be lovers of their own selves. Covetous, boasters, proud, blasphemers.
0: The Bible says that?
1: Yes. It warns us. Lord, help them. Help me expose the evil in their hearts.
0: But one thing you cannot say, not ever, is about the Triumph. Where it's hidden or who sails her.
1: I can't promise you that.
0: Donald!
1: Unless you promise me this. With Jim gone, you're short a crew member. I'm a good rower, Una. You know that. you must allow me to be the fourth.
0: Are you sure?
1: Very much so. Should the situation arise where the boat is needed, I want to be on it.
0: Well then, Parson, you may get your opportunity this very night.
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10: Take the rope! I've got it! I'm bringing her in!
0: Everyone, stay silent and keep the blindfolds on. You are safe. We will lead you into town where you can remove the blindfolds, then you can claim any cargo that washed ashore. Yes, of course.
11: Yeah. I'll take the crew. You and Donald take care of the boat.
10: This way, everyone. Hold tight to the rope. I'll lead you.
0: You did well tonight.
8: I was going to say the same of you. If I didn't know who was behind that scarf, I'd never have thought that,
0: that I was a woman?
8: Yes. You're very strong, Una. And tenacious.
0: I've needed to be. So, what are your thoughts on your first rescue? Does it make you want to give up the pulpit and save lives instead?
8: That is what I do. From the pulpit. God has called me to throw a lifeline to those who are perishing. It is different from the rescuing we did tonight, but I assure you, it is more important.
0: I suppose, if one sees the danger.
8: If they don't, they are sure to shipwreck. I'll finish up here. You should go home. I fear there will be trouble in the town tonight.
0: Because of the rescue?
8: Yes. I'll head into town soon and see how the villagers are reacting.
0: Just don't let them know you had anything to do with it. If they found out...
8: Don't worry. I know.
7: Parson! Una!
0: What is it, Kathy?
7: Oh, you must come see this.
0: You look pale.
7: I hide the scarves behind this rock. And earlier today, when I retrieved them, there was nothing here. I'm sure of it.
8: You're not making sense.
7: Look here.
0: A watch? A man's pocket watch.
7: I'm certain it wasn't here earlier. And I know it doesn't belong to Eli or Tom. Is it yours, Parson?
8: No, it isn't.
0: But no one comes down here, ever. How could...
7: Someone must have come down here. But they remained hidden. Oh, they could have watched us. Listen to us.
0: But no one knows what we're doing.
8: I'm afraid someone must know now.
0: Oh. Have more coffee, Father.
3: Thank you. Such a good daughter.
0: Father, do you recall coming home last night?
3: I recall Huxley telling me we should all go out to the Blue Lobster. I'd have preferred to stay in for a quiet evening, but I must be hospitable. Where is he, anyway?
0: Huxley and O'Flanders are still asleep. They returned far later than you. I don't believe those men are the best of companions for you.
3: So now my little girl is telling me who to have as friends?
0: No, but they've brought ill repute into this house. The villagers are talking, and the servants are scared. They must leave.
3: I owe them money, Una. I can't ask them to leave because I owe them a great deal of money.
0: From what?
3: They helped me get back on my feet after a bad business venture. And I must repay my debt, so they'll stay. But they'll behave properly. I promise you.
0: Well, I'll pay off your debt.
3: Oh, Una, I can't.
0: I have the means to do so, and you're my father. I'll take care of it.
7: You paid off his debts?
0: I had to, Kathy. I went to the bank yesterday and made the withdrawal. And it was well worth it. The two were gone by afternoon.
7: Do you think it was from his gambling?
0: I fear so. I wanted to talk with Cuthbert about it. He's so wise and steady. He would have known what to do. I miss him terribly.
7: 6 weeks. Ugh, I count the days. I wonder what's taking him so long.
0: It feels like 6 months. 6 long months. I do hope they'll hurry. Even with Father's friends gone, he still continues to drink heavily.
7: Wine is a mocker. Strong drink is raging. And whosoever is deceived thereby is not wise.
0: Is that from Scripture?
7: Proverbs 20.
0: I admire that about you. And Donald. How well you know the Bible.
7: It's my compass, so I must know it well.
0: Yes, well... Have Eli or Tom said anything about our spy?
7: The watchman. They're concerned, of course. Tom said he saw footprints in the mud the other day, but no one's done anything to harm the boat.
0: I don't want to give up the rescues, but it concerns me. Whoever this man is wants to be kept hidden. And what he could tell the villagers and could ruin us all.
7: I suppose we can only...
12: Mrs. Turner! Madam Grayson, news from the wharf.
0: News, tell us!
12: A boat came in. With a merchant from Plymouth, ma'am.
0: Oh, yes, yes. What did he say?
12: He knew of Master Grayson and Mr. Tanner. He asked to speak with you.
0: We must go. Hurry, Kathy. Yes. Our men have passed on a message. We have news.

0: traveller from Plymouth. He has a message for us.
1: Has anyone seen him?
0: Yes.
2: Ladies, good afternoon. Are you Mrs. Tanner and Madame Gregson?
0: Oh, yes.
3: Yes, here we are. Yeah,
1: please, do you have news?
0: Yes.
2: I'm Captain Hamilton of this ship, the Pelican Nest.
0: Have you spoken with her husband's captain?
2: I have. We conversed at length in Plymouth. Fine young gentlemen, both of them. They spoke of how eager they were to return to their wives.
1: How long ago was that? When do you think they'll arrive?
2: My dear women, that is the unfortunate nature of my visit. I spoke with them 3 weeks ago.
1: But that would...
2: As I was sailing out this morning, I came across some scraps from a wrecked vessel. It looked recent.
0: But there's been no storms as of late.
2: It is curious.
1: It can't be their ship. My husband is one of the most skillful sailors of the coast.
0: He is indeed.
2: Perhaps then it belongs to another, poor soul. But I felt obliged to come show it to you, since they'd mentioned Pelencove as their home. Here. One of the pieces had a name on it. I hope it's not familiar.
1: It doesn't say that. I can't say that.
0: The flying gull. No. No. No.

0: 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I'm Timothy Moriarty, and I play the roles of Donald McFarlane, George Endicott, Captain Whitcomb, Duncan Thistlewaite, O'Flanders, Judge, and Doyle Flanagan. 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

0: July 7th, Each Person's Choice. Have you ever wanted to help someone by giving them the answers to a test? Maybe you were the straight-A student in school and your friends just needed a little assistance. But what does help like this really mean? The true test in life will be whether your friend knows the information. Understanding has to be a personal accomplishment, and no one can step in and claim it for someone else. Likewise, salvation is a personal decision, and even our enthusiasm cannot be transmitted to, and may not be received by, those around us. Today we'll hear from a woman who lived through this experience. She's here to share with us her true story, beginning with how she met her husband on this Unshackled Daily Devotional.
1: I'm Candy, and we went to the same church. Although I adored him, we never dated. He came home from basic training, kissed me, and asked me to marry him. 2 months later, we were married without ever having dated because he was based 200 miles away. At our wedding reception, he gave me a ball and chain. What a rude awakening. On our honeymoon, I learned he was twisted by pornography. His compulsion required that I do bizarre and humiliating things. I had to dress provocatively and go to topless joints with him. I began drinking to cope with the misery. 3 daughters were born to us, so we looked like the perfect family. After my brother committed suicide and my best friend died, I no longer had any desire for sex. My husband's abuse increased and we separated. I hadn't been to church since we were married, but one day I went to see the pastor and poured my heart out to him. He led me in a prayer of salvation. As I began to experience God, my life changed, and I asked my husband to come home again.

0: Experienced God, my life changed, and I asked my husband to come home again. For 6 years, I learned to be a real wife without seductive dress. I gave up alcohol, but my husband became more violent, and I saw his perversion toward our daughters. One day, a woman called to say that she had been lovers with him for 6 years, so I finally left with my daughters. I still pray for my husband. Today, I have a ministry reaching out to victims of pornography and abuse for whom Jesus died to set free.
1: The Apostle Paul says in 1 Corinthians chapter 1, verse 18, "For the preaching of the cross is to them that perish foolishness, but unto us which are saved, it is the power of God." Friend, even when we find the hope of Jesus, we often discover that those around us are still hardened to its message. But do not let that shake you. Like Candy, continue to pray for those who are lost and hold tight to the truth. It must be each person's decision to follow Jesus, but we can continue to ask that God would grant them the grace to know Him as He has done for us. And whatever they decide, we still rejoice, for our peace and joy is in Him. Will you receive this truth today? 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
1: Hello and welcome to Through the Bible with Les Feldick, an inspirational and informative half hour of insight into the heart of Scripture. In addition to teaching the Bible, Les is a full-time rancher, having a down-to-earth practical teaching style that makes the Bible come to life. All programs are available on audio tape, videotape, and in printed form. At the end of the program, there will be an address where you can contact the ministry. And now, here's Les Feldick with today's lesson.
3: We finished the book of Daniel and the prophecy that was in that, and I was ready to move on into the New Testament and Matthew. And remember, I shared it with you and the whole television audience that a little elderly lady wrote and said, "Well, I'm 80-some years old, and for goodness sakes, teach Revelation before I pass on." And so that prompted many others to almost say the same thing, and so we did. We started right on skipping Matthew and Acts and Paul's letters and went to the book of Revelation. And then here a while back, a lady up in Michigan wrote, and she said, "Bless that little lady in Oklahoma who wanted Revelation." So anyway, that's what we're going to have to do now. We finish Revelation. We'll have to go back and pick up where we left off in the Old Testament, get ready to come into the New. But for now, let's finish chapter 22, where it says in verse 1, "And he showed me a pure river of water of life, clear as crystal, proceeding out of the throne of God and of the Lamb." Now, evidently, there's going to be much the same geographical structure, even on that new earth, as we had on this one. In other words, I think Jerusalem, again, will be pretty much the center of that new earth. And that Jerusalem, of course, will be the abode then of this tremendous new city. And probably out of that same area then will come this river of water of life. And then you see in verse 2, in the midst of the street of it, in other words, as this great river now comes flowing out, on either side of the river there was the tree of life. And when's the last time you had mention of that? Way back in Genesis, see? And you remember when we were teaching Genesis, I told you then, now the

0: tree of life is going to pass off the scene here because man can't have access to it lest he live eternally, remember? And I told you we wouldn't pick it up again until we get to the end of Revelation. Well, here it is. Now in the eternal state, in that new earth, with that beautiful new city, the capital of it, here we have this, not only the river of the water of life, but also the tree of life. Now this is interesting, and I wish I had the answer to it, but I do not. Maybe someone does. This tree of life is going to bear 12 manner or kinds of fruit. Now what's fruit for? Eating. I probably shocked people the other night, and I said, you know, we get that new resurrected body. We're going to eat. We're going to enjoy the good things of food and so forth. And then, of course, I had to take them back to Christ in his resurrection body. You remember that when he asked them, do you have any food? And they said, well, we've got honey and some broiled fish. And they gave him some, and the scripture is so plain. That's in Luke's account. What does it say? And he did eat. See? Plain as day, he ate in that resurrection body, and so also I'm sure will we. Well, these fruits of this tree of life is going to be for our pleasure. And remember, the whole idea is it's going to enhance our eternalness. And so it yields her fruit. What are the next two words? Now that throws a curve at me. Because you see, the word month indicates again what? Time. See? Now this... maybe some great theologian out there will write and give me the answer to all this. But whatever, here we have the terminology in eternity of the time factor of a month. Whether it's a 30-day month or what, I don't know. But it's going to be a time factor in which this tree of life is going to bring forth a different fruit. It's all going to be for the same purpose, but it's evidently going to be a different fruit than the one the month before. But anyway, these are just little interesting tidbits that when you begin to study, you notice, and if you read casually, you don't. And it yields this fruit every month. And this tree is going to have leaves. So you're going to have vegetation, much like we have today. Like I've already mentioned in my last program, I think we're going to have the animal kingdom. I think we're going to have the birds and the other things that enhance creation. And now these trees will have leaves. Now, it's unfortunate that the King James uses the word for the healing, because in order for something to be healed, it has to be what? It has to be sick. Well, there'll be no sickness. There'll be no need for healing. But the true meaning of the Greek word, as I can gather it from a Greek dictionary, is it's therapeutic. In other words, it's like an apple a day. Keeps the doctor away. All right, eating the leaves will be a therapeutic thing for the citizens of this eternal abode that will enhance again their eternalness. Now you see, that's why Adam was not permitted to partake, remember? He couldn't eat of that tree of life, for had he eaten of it, then what? He would have lived forever. And so that's the whole concept of this tree of life, even here. Now we're going to eat of it because it will enhance our eternalness, which of course is what God wants and what we would want. All right, so it's for the therapeutic. And again, what's the word at the end of that verse? Nations. Nations. Now, I've always maintained that God's word, this book, is a nationalistic book. Now, we pride ourselves in America being the melting pot of the nations, don't we? But you know, that's not what God intended. God intended the nations to be kept in their particular slots. And I think, again, you carry this all the way through the kingdom. There's going to be nations. And now as we come into eternity, again, there's going to be nations. Now, since the promises to Israel, in fact, I think we'll have time. Go all the way back with me, if you will, to 2 Samuel chapter 7. Where we have one of the clearest indications of this kingdom promised to the nation of Israel is going to go on into eternity. But since nations are listed here in Revelation, it tells me that the nation of Israel is going to continue to enjoy her place of preeminence as she did during the millennium. See? In the millennium, she'll be the greatest nation. You know that from Deuteronomy 28, that they will not ever have to borrow. If anything, they will lend to others. They're not going to be the tail, they're going to be the head. They're not going to be at the bottom of the totem pole, they're going to be at the top. And that's going to carry all the way into this eternal. All right, now you got 2 Samuel chapter 7. Now drop down to verse 12. 2 Samuel chapter 7, verse 12. I got to give her time to find these, so everybody else as well. All right, 2 Samuel chapter 7, verse 12. Now here, Nathan, of course, is speaking to David, but it's the Lord speaking through the prophet. And so the Lord, in so many words, is speaking to David. In verse 12, he says, "And when thy days be fulfilled, thou shalt sleep with thy fathers." In other words, he'd die physical death. "I will set up thy seed after thee, which shall proceed out of your innermost being. And I," God says, "will establish his." Now, of course, he's talking about the next seed of David, which is Solomon. "I will establish his" what? "Kingdom." Now, who's going to establish it? God is. Now, read on. "He," Solomon, "shall build a house for my name." And you know he did. And then God says, second time in two verses, "And I will establish the throne of his kingdom." How long? Forever. Not for 1,000 years, but forever. And then he says, "I will be his father and he shall be my son." Now that doesn't speak only of Solomon, but it speaks of the whole nation as a nation. "And if he," or the nation, "commit iniquity, I will chasten him with the rod of men and with the stripes of the children of men," which, of course, God has certainly done. And then verse 15. If you've never underlined it, maybe you should. But, you know, I'm always telling you that's one of the most important three-letter words in Scripture. But, the flip side. Oh, yes, God may have to chasten them. God may have to punish them. But his mercy shall not depart away from him, as I took it from Saul, whom I put away before thee. And then verse 16, "And thy house," and that's where we get the term, the house of David. Thy house, that royal family that would begin with David and then be carried on through Solomon and all the way on down to the Messiah, Christ himself. "And thy house and thy," what's the next word? "Kingdom," see? "Thy house and thy kingdom shall be established," how long? Forever. Not 1,000 years. Forever. "Thy throne shall be established forever." So that's why I more and more feel that the whole millennial economy, if I may use that word, will go right on into the eternal state. Now come back with me quickly to Revelation chapter 22. So we're going to have the nations. We're going to have the same kind of a setup as we'd had back in the millennium. Israel as the head of the nations. Christ as the King of Kings and Lord of Lords. And then verse 3, "There shall be no more curse." That's all a thing of the past. "But the throne of God and of the Lamb shall be in it," as we saw in the previous chapter. God is going to be in the very center of this whole operation. "And his servants shall serve him," that is, the believers from the ages. "They shall see his," what? "Face." Now, it's hard for us to put a face on God, and I don't think we should even try. God is eternal. He's spirit. Christ, the God-man, we know is in heaven at the Father's right hand, but even such, I do not believe we should try to picture him in the flesh, because God is so beyond anything that we can put together. But here, when we finally get into his presence, we're going to see him how? Face to face, see? And like I said in our last program, eternity being what it is, even though there may be billions of participants, yet each individual is still going to be an individual whom God knows personally, and we're going to know him personally. Now, this is mind-boggling, I know it is, but the Word teaches it, and consequently, I personally believe it. All right, verse 5, "There shall be no night." So evidently, we won't have to sleep. We won't need rest. It's just going to be constant activity. Now, maybe that wears somebody out thinking about it, but whatever. "There'll be no night. They need no candle or light of the sun. For the Lord God giveth them light, and they shall reign. See, here's our promise again. We're going to reign with him over this great new planet forever and ever. And then verse 6, and he said unto me, these sayings are faithful and true, and the Lord God of the holy prophets sent his angel to show unto his servants the things which must shortly be done or completed. And of course, we are much, much closer to it all than John was. And then in verse 7, the Lord Jesus speaks to John, and he says, behold, I come quickly. Now, the first human impression is, yeah, but it's already been a long time. But in the annals of eternity, it's been only a snap of the finger, see? And so, behold, I come quickly. Blessed is he that keepeth the sayings of the prophecy of this book. And to think that multitudes shun it. Isn't it awful? I think it's so sad when people say, well, I never read the book of Revelation. Had someone tell me again the other day, his pastor said, I wouldn't touch that book with a 10-foot pole. Well, why not? When it's part and parcel of the Word of God. And granted, it takes a lot of study, but it's still so thrilling that all these prophetic things we can see are coming just as sure as day follows night. And then people say, I don't want to touch it. Whatever. He said, blessed is he that keeps the sayings of the prophecy of this book. Verse 8, John saw these things and he heard them. And when I had heard and seen, I fell down to worship before the feet of the angel who showed me these things. And then saith he unto me, see thou do it not, for I am thy fellow servant. In other words, angels do not require or can accept our worship. For I am thy fellow servant and of thy brethren, the prophets, and of them who keep the sayings of this book, you worship God. And he saith unto me, seal not the sayings of the prophecy of this book. Don't shut them up. If anything, open them up. For the time is hand. He that is unjust, let him be unjust still. And he who is filthy, let him be filthy still. In other words, those who are doomed are not going to be changed. They are in their place and they're going to stay there for all eternity. He that is righteous, let him be righteous still. He that is holy, let him be holy still. And then again, the promise is, behold, I come quickly. My reward is with me to give every man according as his work shall be. Now, this reverts back again to the earthly experience of every believer. It's going to carry with us. We're not going to be able to pass off this scene and then forget it. But rather, all of the activities of our daily life as believers are still going to go with us all the way into the eternal state. God will not forget. And then in verse 13, Jesus says, I am Alpha and Omega. Now, that's the first and the last letters of the Greek alphabet. I am A and Z, the beginning and the end, the first and the last. Now, again, I know for most of you here, you don't have any problem with this. You know that Christ was eternity past to eternity future. A lot of people don't understand that. I've even had folks come into my class with the idea that Christ somehow came on the scene at Bethlehem when he was born of Mary. And see, nothing could be further from the truth. He was eternal. He never, in fact, we had quite a discussion on that in one of our classes the other night. And for those of you on television, you don't know what you're missing, because in my classes, you see, people just open up and they just pop questions one right after the other. The last couple have really been even exciting for me. I mean, they ask so many questions, you just can't hardly hit them fast enough. But a lot of the questions will come up with regard to some of these things. Well, how and when did Christ come on the scene? Well, he's been from eternity past. He will be to eternity future. But you see, we see him really coming on the scene when you come into Genesis chapter 1 in creation. Because, see, the New Testament makes it so plain, who called everything into being? Well, God the Son. Christ did, see? And he's manifested all the way up through the Old Testament. Then, of course, we come into the New Testament. Then all we have is merely the invisible person of the Godhead become flesh and become visible and become tangible. But nevertheless, he's always been. And, I guess I lost my thought for a second. Well, what was the question? Beverly, I think it was at McAllister. Maybe it was in one of the others. But when, how was the question put? When did he show his deity? After he was 12 years old? When he was born? When he was 30? And we had quite a discussion. Well, my own idea is he never stopped being God. He was just as much God in the womb as he was after he was born, and all the rest of the way up through his earthly experience. He never stopped being God. Now, it was under control, of course. I'm sure that when the baby Jesus was playing with the kids on the block, he didn't exert his deity. I don't think he lorded it over the other kids, because being God, even in the body of a child, he was still able to be in control of the whole situation, and he acted like an ordinary child. And you see, even in his earthly ministry, that carried on. He never, and I've always emphasized that, he never let his deity overtake his humanity under circumstances that would have benefited him. But he always kept them separate. When he was deity, he was deity. But when he was man, see? And so whatever. He was Alpha and Omega. He's the beginning. He's the end. He's never, as far as I'm concerned, stopped being the eternal God. And then verse 14, blessed are they that do his commandments, that they may have right to the tree of life. Now, when the word commandments is used in a place like this, this doesn't mean necessarily the ten. You see, once we get past being under the law and we get under grace, every instruction of God becomes a what? It's a commandment. In other words, when Paul writes, pray without ceasing, what is that? That's a commandment. When Paul writes, resist the devil and he'll flee from you. What is that? Well, it's a commandment. And all the way through, these things that God has put into words become commandments, not just the ten, although certainly they are valid as far as they go. All right, so then these that have been loyal to his commandments, that they will have the right to the tree of life and may enter in through the gates into the city, those pearly gates, those gates made of pure pearl. And then there's a verse that has thrown a curve at quite a few people. It comes up periodically. Well, why is this verse in here? For without are dogs and sorcerers, whoremongers and murderers and idolaters, and whosoever loveth and maketh lie. Well, we also had that same statement back in the previous chapter. Well, I think all that's implied here is that none of these are going to be in this eternal state. They're already in their place. They're out in the lake of fire. And they will have no part in the glories of the eternal state. And then verse 16. Jesus said, I have sent my angel to testify unto you these things in the churches. Now, you realize that that word has been absent from the book of Revelation ever since chapter 3. Why? Well, the church hasn't been around. The church was gone all during the episodes of the tribulation, and the church had no part in them. But now that we're in eternity, you see, the church again becomes prominent, and it's part of the overall eternal economy. And then he repeats something that I really like. The I am. I am the root and the offspring of David. And repeat the verb, if I may. And I am the bright and morning star. Now, if I have more time, I usually like to point out that there are seven distinct I ams in the Old Testament with regard to God and the nation of Israel. I know I have time to run all seven of them by you, but you remember the first one we ran into was when Abraham was about to offer Isaac. Do you remember that? And instead of having to offer Isaac, what was caught in the thicket? Well, the ram. And so Abraham took the ram, used it as the sacrifice, and he named the place Jehovah Jireh, which means I am your provider. Well, then you come on up through the Old Testament, and there are seven times that you have that kind of a use of the name of Jehovah. Another one is in Ezekiel, I think it is, Jehovah Sidkenu, which means I am your righteousness. the very first verse of Psalms 23, which most of you know. We read it as, "The Lord is my shepherd." Well, the word Lord is Jehovah. So in the Hebrew, it's Jehovah Reha, which means, "I am your shepherd." Another one was when Gideon had fought his battle with the 300. And he uses the term, I think it was Jehovah Shalom, if I'm not mistaken, that he was their peace. Well, anyhow, there's seven of those. And then you get into the Gospel of John, there are again seven I ams. I am the bread of life. I am the resurrection. I am the light of this world. I am the vine. And I am, again, seven of those. And now here in Revelation, we come up with what I like to call the eighth I am. Now, you remember, as we've been teaching, as we come up through Scripture, God's number seven is that which completes. So then number eight follows that which is completed. In other words, new beginning. Now, isn't it interesting that this I am, the eighth I am of the New Testament, really, is the bright and morning star. Now, when do you see the morning star? Just at the end of darkness and the beginning of a new day. And that's exactly what you have here. At the close of human history and at the beginning of the eternal day, we have the I am as the bright and morning star. You see how everything fits so beautifully all through Scripture. And then verse 17 to the end. We only have a minute left. And the Spirit and the bride say, "Come." And let him that heareth say, "Come." Let him that is athirst come, and whosoever will. See, I've said on this program down as long as I've been teaching that I do not feel that salvation is limited to a few. The potential is there for everyone. Whosoever will may come. And then he goes on to say, verse 18, "I testify unto every man that heareth the words of the prophecy of this book, if any man shall add to these things, God shall add unto him the plagues that are written. If any man shall take away from the words of the book of this prophecy, God shall take away his part from the book of life." And then verse 20. No, pray this one daily as we see the word falling up, the world falling apart. "He saith, who testifies these things, surely I come quickly."
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7: Are you too strong for God to use? 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Today on Turning Point, Dr. David Jeremiah continues his look at what God can do in the lives of believers who empty themselves of pride and arrogance so that he can fill them with his virtues. 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
8: And you can follow us in the Bible if you turn to 2 Corinthians chapter 12. This message has been lived out in my life, as I told you yesterday, in a major way, because during the time that I've been recovering from this dreadful disease, I have continued to minister every week. And there have been so many days when I have been sitting on the front row waiting to go up to the platform and speak when I've thought to myself, there is no way. There is no way I can do this. And I've heard the Lord whisper, I know you can't, but I can. And he does. And it's an amazing experience. If you've never had that experience, if you walk with the Lord for very long, you will. It's impossible to get from your salvation date to heaven without a moment like that. And 2 Corinthians chapter 12, verses 7 through 10, explains how it works. We're in the middle of that, and we'll get back to it in a moment. First, let me just remind you that there's a study guide for this series of encouraging messages. This would be a great series for a small group, especially during these days when so many people are discouraged, and they need perspective, they need help, and they need hope. Why not get the study guide? If you're the facilitator of your small group, you can get the CD package and listen to the messages each day before the study guide enters into the process when your friends get together. You get a study guide for everybody in your group. You get the CD package, and then you're ready to go. And your study will be about the Word of God and its encouragement, not about how you feel, not about how things are going in the world, but how God has something special for each of you. This is a great study guide curriculum, so I hope you'll take advantage of it. And you can do that simply going to our website, getting all the information, and jumping in, making it happen. Here is part two of Finding Strength Through Weakness.
9: The Lord told Paul that the only way he would ever experience the fullness of the power of God was to be made aware of his own weakness without it. A.B. Simpson commented on this verse on an occasion, and he said, here is the secret of divine all-sufficiency: to come to the end of everything in ourselves and in our circumstances. When we reach this place, we will stop asking for sympathy because of our hard situation or bad treatment, for we will recognize these things as the very conditions of our blessing, and we will turn from them to God and find in them a claim upon God's power. The experience of weakness in the believer's life, illustrated by Paul, the exchange for weakness, God's provision of supernatural grace and supernatural power. Now notice what happened at the end of this exchange is that there is an end of weakness, not Paul's weakness, but weakness in Paul. He says in verses 9 and 10 that when this happened to him, when through his weakness God's power descended upon him, two things happened. First of all, he discovered a new ability. He says in verse 9, therefore, most gladly, I will rather boast in my infirmities that the power of Christ may rest upon me. Paul came to understand, men and women, that his thorn in the flesh was God working in his life. And what God told Paul was this. He said, son, you are not going to be without the grace you need to do your job and get through this. You will not be without strength to be my ambassador. But the creative difference from now on is going to be like this. Your weakness is going to serve to magnify my greatness and my glory in such a way that no one will ever again be able to explain you in human terms. And that's what happened. That's what happened to Paul. In that moment, as he describes this experience, it became no longer about Paul and all about Christ. It came to the place where Paul, as gifted as he was, as intellectual as he was, as learned and disciplined as he was, all of that was put aside in his weakness. And the power of Almighty God filled the vacuum. He discovered a new ability. And then he discovered a new attitude. Oh, how many of you know we could use some new attitudes these days? Have you heard all the complaining and griping about all the stuff that's going on? I mean, this is a sorry thing. We live in such terrible times. Paul said that what happened when God allowed this experience in his life is he developed a new attitude. Notice what he says in verse 10. Therefore, I take pleasure in infirmities and in reproaches and in needs and in persecutions and in distresses for Christ's sake. For when I am weak, then I'm strong. Now, please hear me. Paul's not a masochist. He's not saying, oh, I just love it when I'm hurting so badly. He's not saying, Lord God, pour out your wrath on me. The harder, the better. No, no, no. Paul is saying, I now understand that even when I'm going through difficult times, it is because I am still in God's purview. I am still in God's plan. He's up to something in my life. And I take pleasure in it because I can't wait to see what God's going to do. What is it that we ask when we go through stuff? I can tell you, your first question, it is, why? Why is this happening to me? Why is this taking place in my life? Why do I have to go through? Lord, not now, not this. And what happens when you begin to get a biblical perspective on all this? You just change your question a little bit. You might want to ask why. Everybody does that. But you follow it up quickly with what? Lord, what is it that you want to do in my life through this time? And I promise you, if you ask him, he'll help you understand what it is. He'll begin to show you. George Matheson was a well-known blind preacher of Scotland. And one day he wrote these words. He said, my God, I have never thanked you for my thorn. I have thanked you 1,000 times for my roses, but not once for my thorn. I have been looking forward to a world where I shall get compensation for the cross that I have carried, but I have never thought of my cross as a present glory itself. Teach me the glory of my cross, Lord. Teach me the value of my thorn. Show me that I have climbed to you by the path of pain. Show me that my tears have made my rainbows. End of quote. And then we come to the explanation of it all. Once again, the key phrase, when I am weak, then I am strong. What does it mean? Is this a disconnect? Is this a statement without meaning? No, it is a statement with incredible meaning. And if we can get our arms around it today, it'll change our whole perspective on life. Here's what God is teaching us. He is telling us that when we are weak and confused, he's up to something in our lives. He is teaching us and preparing us, and he is wanting us to be used as we have never before been used. He's making us trustworthy. And the principle is illustrated over and over again in the Old Testament. He always allows those who are in weakness to be the channels of his great power. Do you remember Abraham said, I am but dust and ashes. And Moses said, who am I that I should go before Pharaoh? And Gideon said, Lord God, my family is the least in Manasseh, and I'm the youngest in my father's house. And David said, I'm a poor man and lightly esteemed, and I could go on. Over and over again, Ezekiel and Jeremiah and Isaiah, all of them understood their own poverty unless God broke through with strength. But the most vivid picture you will find in all of the Bible, the picture of the cross. If you read the writings of Paul, you will discover that at the very center of his writings is the cross. For you see, on the cross was the greatest demonstration of power through weakness. Look at him hanging there between two convicted malefactors, thieves, if you will. His hands nailed to the cross, his feet to the cross, standing there without any of the information of the scriptures that we have today. Look at that picture. Is that a picture of power? Or is it not a picture of absolute weakness? The weakness of a man strung out on a cross, unable even to suck in his own breath. But I say to you that out of that weakness on the cross came the greatest power the world has ever known. Through the death and burial and resurrection of Jesus Christ, the power of Almighty God was released into this world. And if you're a Christian today, that power has transformed your life and is in the process of transforming that life. That power has lifted you up out of your own situation and put you in a place you never dreamed you could be. It's the power of God that breaks the chains of sin in our life. And it all started in that weakness when the Savior hung there for us. And Paul never got over it. He couldn't get past it. When he wrote to the Corinthians, as he began to teach them, as he was coming to them, as he was writing these two letters that we have to them, every time you turn around, he's saying something about it. In 1 Corinthians chapter 1, verses 23 and 24, he writes, "But we preach Christ crucified, to the Jews a stumbling block, and to the Greeks foolishness, but to those who are called, both Jews and Greeks, Christ, the power of God." When he was coming there to minister to them, he had just left Athens. That hadn't been a great experience. Athens was filled with all the Athenian wisdom of the day. It was the place where Paul preached to the unknown God. You remember that sermon? Now he's on his way from Athens, and he's going to Corinth. And Corinth has a reputation of being an even more intellectual, sophisticated. It's the place where the Corinthian games were held. And he says, in his heart, he's probably thinking, what in the world am I going to say to these people? That's like Billy Graham going to Cambridge University. And Paul, as he trudged along the road trying to sort all this out and get it together, we read later on in the book of 1 Corinthians and in the second chapter, he tells us a little bit about what he decided. I want to just read this to you. Just pretend I'm Paul and listen to me as if I were telling you what I went through and how I came up with what I was going to do. Listen. "And I, brethren, when I came to you, I didn't come with excellence of speech or of wisdom, declaring to you the testimony of God. For I determined on my way from Athens not to know anything among you except Jesus Christ and him crucified. I was with you in weakness and in fear and in much trembling. And my speech and my preaching were not with persuasive speech or words or human wisdom, but my speech was in the demonstration of the Spirit and of the power, that your faith, Corinthians, should not be in the wisdom of this man, but in the wisdom of Almighty God." Paul said, "I'm not going to come here and try to impress you." One of the things he's criticized for in 2 Corinthians is he's a very unattractive person. They tell him that he doesn't look like they want him to look. He doesn't preach like they want him to preach, that his speech is contemptible. Not exactly what you want to hear on Monday morning after you've given your heart to preaching. The whole book is about their criticism of Paul because he doesn't match the oratory and the sophistication of their great leaders and speakers. And Paul just turns it upside down and says, "That's right, I'm not any of those things. All I am is a humble servant of Almighty God. I am so humble, I am so weak," says Paul, "that if God hadn't done something, nothing would have happened." And later on in 2 Corinthians chapter 3, he puts it so succinctly, you can't miss it. He says, "Not that we are sufficient of ourselves to think of anything as being from ourselves, but our sufficiency is from God." It was only in Paul's weakness that the power could be of God. Let me tell you what I've learned. God loves to use people without abilities and lift them up, and that is no excuse for not getting an education. But God uses people. I mean, if you go through church history, you'll find some of the greatest preachers had very little opportunities for seminary training and education. But he uses some other kinds of people too. He uses people who have gifts and have training and have abilities if they will renounce their dependence upon those things and put their dependence instead on God. So he wants to use all of us, but he won't use us if we're stuck on ourselves. There is no way to have the divine power of God in your life if you're all puffed up with yourself. If you're so full of yourself, there's no room for God. And that's what Billy Graham found out. I told you I was going to tell you about him. Billy Graham learned in England what Paul is teaching us in 2 Corinthians 12. Writing about this, he said that his arrival in Cambridge was really very unsettling. The night of the Cambridge mission was Sunday, November 6th, which was the day after Guy Fawkes Day, a day of fireworks, bonfires, and general revelry, something like the July 4th of our country. He was getting his team together to prepare for this, and he was in the debating hall on the Cambridge campus, and a firecracker was tossed through an open window right into the middle of his meeting, even though there were police all around the perimeter of the building. Along with that, Billy was told that C.S. Lewis was there and wanted to talk with him. Oh, my goodness. Does that strike terror into the heart of every preacher? I've quoted C.S. Lewis all my life. How would you like to go to a meeting and you're getting ready to preach? You're already scared out of your tree. And they say, yeah, C.S. Lewis is here and he wants to talk to you. So he went, and I guess the conversation went fairly well. But at the end of the conversation, C.S. Lewis said to Billy Graham, he said, Billy, he said, son, you got a lot of critics. But he said, you know what? I've never met any of your critics who's known you personally. Well, Billy thought about that for a moment. He was in a strange land. Nobody knew him personally. But he had critics. What does that mean? So he meditated on that. And then he began this three-night meeting. And according to the record, he began to preach these three nights. And what was happening was very modest. Very, very below what he had expected. His sermons were, by his own estimation, too academic. He knew that he was not getting through to the hearts of the students, and he felt like he was preaching to please the audience rather than the Holy Spirit. And so Billy Graham sought the Lord. And then came the breakthrough. Following the third sermon, the day after his 37th birthday, Billy Graham set aside his university-focused sermons, and he preached the ordinary evangelistic sermons he always preached to human souls. And in his weakness, through the all-sufficient transformation of the gospel and the power of Almighty God, a revival broke out at Cambridge and began to spread throughout the campus and throughout England, and its effect is being felt in some places even today. Some evangelists were saved in that meeting. The paradox of strength through weakness. God chooses to use us only when we become dependent upon Him. It is when we are out of answers. It is when we are out of confidence. It is when we are out of strength. It is when we have nowhere else to turn but to God. It is when we are no longer full of ourselves that Almighty God begins to break through into us and His power shines through. There is no one who is too weak for God to use, but there are probably several who are too strong for God to use. You've seen them. You've known them. Perhaps you've sat under them. They're so full of their own accomplishments. There's no room for God to get glory. But if you're here today and you feel God wants you to preach or teach or go to seminary or maybe go to the mission field, but every time you turn around, you start thinking about, oh, bet I'm not, I can't do that. Oh, yes, you can, not in your own strength, but in His. He's just looking for people like you who will come and say, Lord, I'm weak. I'm like Gideon, the least of my family. I'm like Jeremiah, I can't speak. I'm like Moses, I can't speak. You just wait. If you come with a heart of yieldedness and surrender, God will take the emptiness that you feel and fill it up with himself. And if you happen to be someone that God has gifted, this is not a put down on giftedness. But it is a more difficult process for a gifted person to find dependence upon God than a person who doesn't have some of those gifts. And that's why over the period of history, many people who are not as gifted are used of the Lord in a more powerful way. If we have been given gifts, if you have been given a gift, here's what you should do. Lord God, thank you for the gift. I know I don't have it of myself. Here in Corinthians, there's a little argument about this in a place that said, if you got this gift from God, why do you keep telling everybody it's not from him? Everything you have is from God, amen? If you have a gift, it's from God. Everybody has a gift. If yours is unique and powerful, give him praise and gratitude and always be humble about the fact that whatever you have, it's from him. And then put aside your dependence in those gifts. Say, Lord God, thank you for these gifts, but that's not going to get me where you want me to go. That's not going to make happen what you want to see happen. So, Lord God, thank you for the gifts. Use them as you feel led to do. But, Lord God, my dependence is upon you. You and you alone. Lord, in the weakness of what I know myself to be, break through with your power and give me a sense of the God of heaven working in me. As I look back on my life, I wish I could tell you I've had multiple experiences like that. I remember one, though, and I want to tell you about it. When I came back from being in the hospital for a stem cell transplant, I was gone for 7 weeks. I came back really before I should have, but I missed it so much I just couldn't stand not being here. And I was pretty weak. I didn't have much voice. In fact, I've listened to some of the tapes of those messages, and I'm wondering, man, how did y'all listen to that? I was talking in a raspy voice. I was emotional, kind of shaky. But I remember, as if it happened yesterday, going home during those days and telling my wife, honey, I never had an experience like this before. It was almost like I was standing over here and somebody was preaching in that pulpit and I was watching it. Like it wasn't me. I'm not a mystic and I'm not trying to scare you because it really was me, but it was the strangest feeling. I heard myself preaching in a way that I felt no human ability to preach. God had broken through in the weakness of my life to demonstrate his power. And I remember when I came back, I told you guys one thing that I want you to remember, and that was this. God is enough. He is. He was sufficient during that time, and he was filling me with his power in a kind of weakness I had never felt before. I'm not saying we should go out and get sick and get weak so God can empower us. I'm just saying that in the process of life, you will have your moments. And sometimes when you see those things come along that you wish weren't coming, you say, oh, no, no. And maybe you should instead embrace them and say, Lord God, what are you going to do in my life through this time? Whatever it is, I'm okay with it. I'm willing. Show yourself strong in my weakness, God. Use me during this time. You know, people watch us when we're weak as they never watch us when we're strong because they want to find out if in our weakness they can spot the difference Jesus makes. So I encourage you today, embrace this paradox. Say it with me. When I am weak, then I am strong. When I am weak, then I am strong. And you don't have to worry about engineering this. Just let God direct it in your life. But recognize it when it comes and accept it for what it is. And thank God for the opportunity he's going to provide in this time in your life.
8: Amen. Amen. Hey, tomorrow we're going to talk about how to get through the wilderness. Have you ever felt like you're in the desert and you don't know which way to go and it's dry and you're thirsty and it's uncomfortable? Well, sometimes that's what it's like spiritually. But tomorrow and Thursday, we're going to talk about how to get through the wilderness. Don't miss it as we continue our discussion of making sense of it all. You know, there are 100 verses that I want you to know, and it's because these verses are in a book by Rob Morgan called 100 Bible Verses That Made America, 100 verses that powerfully impacted our leaders during defining moments in American history, and reflect upon what these verses mean for us as a nation today. 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

Jesus and his disciples have just traveled across the sea by boat to Capernaum, although Jesus walked part of the way. And now we continue reading from the scriptures, John 6:23. There came other small boats from Tiberias near to the place where they ate the bread after the Lord had given thanks. So when the crowd saw that Jesus was not there, nor his disciples, they themselves got into the small boats and came to Capernaum seeking Jesus. When they found him on the other side of the sea, they said to him, "Rabbi, when did you get here?" Jesus answered them and said, "Truly, truly, I say to you, you seek me not because you saw signs, but because you ate of the loaves and were filled. Do not work for the food which perishes, but for the food which endures to eternal life, which the Son of Man will give to you, for on him the Father, God, has set his seal." Therefore they said to him, "What shall we do so that we may work the works of God?" Jesus answered and said to them, "This is the work of God, that you believe in him whom he has sent." So they said to him, "What then do you do for a sign, so that we may see and believe you? What work do you perform?" "Our fathers ate the manna in the wilderness. As it is written, he gave them bread out of heaven to eat." Jesus then said to them, "Truly, truly, I say to you, it is not Moses who has given you the bread out of heaven, but it is my Father who gives you the true bread out of heaven. For the bread of God is that which comes down out of heaven and gives life to the world." Then they said to him, "Lord, always give us this bread." Jesus said to them, "I am the bread of life. He who comes to me will not hunger, and he who believes in me will never thirst. But I said to you that you have seen me, and yet do not believe. All that the Father gives me will come to me, and the one who comes to me I will certainly not cast out. For I have come down from heaven, not to do my own will, but the will of him who sent me. This is the will of him who sent me, that of all that he has given me I lose nothing, but raise it up on the last day. For this is the will of my Father, that everyone who beholds the Son and believes in him will have eternal life, and I myself will raise

0: Everyone who has heard and learned from the Father comes to me. Not that anyone has seen the Father, except the one who is from God. He has seen the Father. Truly, truly, I say to you, he who believes has eternal life. You may be able to hear this reading again by visiting our website, theword.info. Remember, the word is hyphenated, theword.info. 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
1: I love that I can put it on, have the kids in the car, and I don't have to worry about hearing anything that I don't want them to listen to.

Those Christians around you are not perfect. They can be negative and hurtful. Your job is to let it go, don't judge, get away from it if you can, and let God handle it. 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
0: How can I serve you today? Ask your spouse, how can I serve you today?
1: This is so good because it really is a picture of how Jesus lived. He served, he loved, he saw. And so to ask that question, that brings energy to the relationship and to your spouse.
0: But I'm not Jesus, so how am I supposed to do that?
1: We need to get before Jesus, bow before him, and get that servant's attitude.
0: Mark 10:45 says Jesus did not come to be served, but to serve others and give his life as a ransom. And I tell you what, it is the hardest thing to do because we're all about me. But when I lay down my life to love her like Christ loved the church, that is serving her. And that'll transform your marriage. Serve your spouse today.
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The world's words come at us from all directions, and it can make us feel bitter. But Proverbs 16:24 says, pleasant words are like a honeycomb, sweetness to the soul and health to the bones. Here you'll find some good words to bring some sweetness to your life. 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

0: Could every kind of animal really fit on Noah's Ark? Find out how close the quarters were on today's Creation Moment. And now, here's our Creation Moment's host, Ian Taylor.
1: One of the common arguments used by skeptics against the biblical account of the flood claims that Noah's Ark could not possibly have accommodated all the millions of species of animals. The first problem with this argument lies in the word species. Species is a modern human classification. Genesis says that Noah was sent kinds. The biblical kind includes many species. For example, the dog kind includes foxes, fennecs, wolves, jackals, collar sheep, and coyote, as well as a domestic dog. All these can interbreed and have fertile offspring, meaning that they were originally one mating pair. This applies to all species and drastically reduces the number of animals on the ark to a more reasonable figure. That figure is further reduced when we realize that one-third of all species of animals live in the sea and had no need to be taken on the ark. But let's not forget that the Ark was the largest ship ever built until the 1860s. It had a capacity of 1 1/3 million cubic feet, about equal to a train made up of 522 railroad stock cars. So when all the facts are considered, even a generous estimation of the space needed on the Ark tells us that there was room not only for Noah and his family and all the animals, but also for plenty of food.
2: 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And be sure to join us next time for another Creation Moment, proclaiming evidence of God's truth.
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I'm your host for Prayer Time, heard Monday through Friday at 6 a.m. right here on WHCB, Bristol, Kingsport, Johnson City. 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
0: Welcome to the Bible Class. We're continuing our study in the book of Nehemiah. This is the last of the history books in the Old Testament. And we're seeing the history of Nehemiah and the people of Jerusalem. In chapter 10, we have seen a listing of the chiefs of the people. These were those who were predominant in the terms of the families they represented. There were 21 names, the first 21 names, closely follows the list found in Ezra chapter 2, verses 3 through 30. And then the remaining 23 names in verses 20 through 26 have also appeared as fathers' names, that is, family names, in the list of wall builders in Nehemiah chapter 3. And then it concluded with, and the rest of the people, the priests, the Levites, the porters, the singers, the Nethinims, and all they that had separated themselves from the people of the lands under the law of God, their wives, their sons, and their daughters, everyone having knowledge and having understanding. That means those that were old enough to understand. They clave to their brethren, their nobles, and entered into a curse and into an oath to walk in God's law, which was given by Moses, the servant of God, and to observe and do all the commandments of the Lord our God. Notice this is written by Nehemiah, and his judgments and his statutes, and that we would not give our daughters unto the people of the land, nor take their daughters for our sons, and if the people of the land bring ware or any victuals on the Sabbath day to sell, that we would not buy it of them on the Sabbath or on the holy day, and that we would leave the seventh year and the exaction of every debt. They're going to keep the Jubilee, the year of Jubilee, as well as the Sabbath of the week. Verse 32, also we made ordinances for us to charge ourselves yearly with the third part of a shekel for the service of the house of our God, for the showbread and for the continual meat offering and for the continual burnt offering of the Sabbaths of the new moons, for the set feasts and for the holy things and for the sin offerings to make an atonement for Israel and for all the work of the house of our God. And we cast the lots among the priests, the Levites, and the people for the wood offering to bring it into the house of our God after the houses of our fathers at times appointed year by year, to burn upon the altar of the Lord our God, as it is written in the law, and to bring the first fruits of our ground, the first fruits of all fruit of all trees, year by year, unto the house of the Lord. Also the firstborn of our sons and of our cattle, as it is written in the law, and the firstlings of our herds and of our flocks, to bring to the house of our God, unto the priests that minister in the house of our God. And that we should bring the first fruits of our dough and of our offerings and of the fruit of all manner of trees, of wine and of oil, unto the priest to the chamber of the house of our God, and the tithes of our ground unto the Levites, that the same Levites might have the tithes in all the cities of our tillage. And the priest, the son of Aaron, shall be with the Levites when the Levites take tithes, and the Levites shall bring up the tithe of the tithes unto the house of our God to the chambers into the treasure house. For the children of Israel and the children of Levi shall bring the offering of the corn, of the new wine, and the oil unto the chambers, where are the vessels of the sanctuary, and the priests that minister, and the porters and the singers, and we

0: will not forsake the house of our God. Notice the importance here, as the temple has been rebuilt, the walls have been rebuilt, the city is being rebuilt, and the people are taking an oath, pronouncing a curse upon themselves if they do not do what they have said they will do, but they're taking an oath to take care of the temple, the house of Almighty God. Now, this section that we've been reading contains the general oath of obedience. It makes the declaration complete that was made there in Nehemiah 9:38. It was made by the whole company, sealed on behalf on their behalf by the leaders of Israel. There are three points in the oath that were stressed according to this commentary that I'm looking at now from the King James Study Bible. And it says this: these are the three points in the oath. One, no intermarriage with a heathen. And that's found, of course, in Deuteronomy chapter 7, verse 3. No buying or selling on the Sabbath or any other holy days, Amos 8:5. And then the third thing is the faithful observance of the year of Jubilee, as in Exodus 23:10 and 11 and Deuteronomy 15:1 and 2. When we get beyond the general oath of obedience and filling out the declaration that was made by everybody, we see support of the temple. The third part of a shekel, verse 32. This is a reduction from the requirement of one half a shekel, originally given in Exodus chapter 30, verse 13. Or you find it, of course, as we see them throwing their gifts into the temple treasury there in Matthew chapter 17. The continual altar fire was for the wood offering, or the wood offering was for the altar fire, depending on how you want to say it. The lessening of the tax was probably because of the poverty of the people. The altar fire has to go on all the time, and so they needed wood for that. When it mentions here in verse 38, and the priest of the son of Aaron shall be with the Levites when the Levites take tithes, and the Levites shall bring up the tithe of the tithes unto the house of our God, into the chambers, into the treasure house. This tithe of tithes there in verse 38 is a tenth of the total of tenths. So it's a tithe of tithes. Numbers 18:26 shows that the Levites, who are the recipients of all the tithes of Israel, they had to tithe what they received and pass this tenth share on to the priests. The Levites outnumbered the priests in Moses' day, but now it wasn't the same case, of course. And so the priests had a problem in having enough income, and this natural support system soon fell apart and had to be restored by Nehemiah. Here it was here in this oath that is given. And it was restored again there in Nehemiah chapter 13, verses 10 through 14. We'll get that in a little bit. The phrase, we will not forsake, that means we will not abandon, we will not forget, we will not put away the house of our God. It sums up the concern of most prophets that spoke after the exile. Haggai, Zechariah, and Malachi, they were concerned that the house of God would not be forsaken. That was their very, very big concern, of course. And so they supported the Levites by their tenth, supported the priests, the singers, the porters. And so the temple, the house of God, was taken care of, and the people who took care of the house of God were taken care of as well. And so everyone could do the job that they were called of God to do. Now, let's pause for just a moment. Let's talk about the house of God as it's scene today, or the meeting place, or the called out ones in the church. Now, that's different than the temple. It's not the same thing. Got to understand that. It's not the same thing as the temple. Let's be absolutely above board about that. We don't have the offerings in the sense of the burnt offerings and the wave offerings and all that sort of thing. We don't have that anymore. We are dependent upon the very meritorious work of our Lord and Savior Jesus Christ for our salvation. It's by grace through faith we're saved, not of works, lest any man should boast. But allow me to opine something here and say that we need to always remember that we need to take care of not only the body of believers, but wherever it is they meet and whatever it is that they are doing in the Lord's work. It has to be taken care of. Here we see the Levites were well taken care of by the tithe. They in turn took care of the priests with the tithe and the singers with the tithe and the porters with the tithe. You see, it was a continuing effort to take care of those who took care of the work of God. And that's why it's so important for us to understand that we have not been relieved of taking care of God's work. Even though we're not looking at taking care of the house of God, the temple, we are taking care of the work of God wherever it is being accomplished. It is our job as followers of Jesus Christ. It is for us in our giving to give unto the Lord. Nehemiah chapter 11. And the rulers of the people dwelt at Jerusalem. The rest of the people also cast lots to bring one of 10 to dwell in Jerusalem, the holy city, and 9 parts to dwell in other cities. And the people blessed all the men that willingly offered themselves to dwell at Jerusalem. Now these are the chief of the province that dwelt in Jerusalem, but in the cities of Judah dwelt every one in his possession in their cities, to wit, Israel, the priests, the Levites, and the Nethinims, and the children of Solomon's servants. And at Jerusalem dwelt certain of the children of Judah, and of the children of Benjamin, of the children of Judah, Athaiah, the son of Uzziah, the son of Zechariah, the son of Amariah, the son of Shephatiah, the son of Mahalalel, of the children of Perez, and Messiah, the son of Baruch, the son of Kolhizo, the son of Haziah, the son of Adiah, the son of Joarib, the son of Zechariah, the son of Shilonai. All the sons of Perez that dwelt at Jerusalem were 408 valiant men. And these are the sons of Benjamin: Salu, the son of Meshulam, the son of Jeod, the son of Padiah, the son of Kuliah, the son of Messiah, the son of Ithiel, the son of Josiah. And after him, Gabai, Salai, 928. And Joel, the son of Zikri, was their overseer. And Judah, the son of Sinua, was second over the city. Of the priests, Jediah, the son of Joarib, Jachin. Sarai, the son of Hilkiah, the son of Meshulam, the son of Zadok, the son of Merioth, the son of Ahitub, was the ruler of the house of God. And their brethren that did the work of the house were 822. And Adiah, the son of Jehoram, the son of Peliah, the son of Amzi, the son of Zechariah, the son of Pashur, the son of Malchiah. And his brethren, chief of the fathers, 242. And Amishai, the son of Azareel, the son of Ashai, the son of Meshilamoth, the son of Immer. And their brethren, mighty men of valor, 128. And their overseer was Zabdiel, the son of one of the great men. Also the Levites, Shemaiah, son of Hashub, the son of Arzakim, the son of Hashabai, the son of Buni. And Shabtai, and Jozbad, of the chief of the Levites, had the oversight of the outward business of the house of God. And Mathaniah, the son of Micah, the son of Zabdi, the son of Asaph, was the principal to begin the thanksgiving and prayer. And Bakbuka, the second among his brethren, and Abda, the son of Shammua, the son of Galal, the son of Jeduthim. All the Levites in the holy city were 204. Moreover, the porters Akub, Talmon, and their brethren that kept the gates were 172. And the residue of Israel, of the priests and the Levites, were in all the cities of Judah, everyone in his inheritance. But the Nethinims dwelt in Ophel, and Ziah and Gispah were over the Nethinims. The overseer also of the Levites at Jerusalem was Uzi, the son of Benai, the son of Hashbi, the son of Matani, the son of Micah. Of the sons of Asaph, the singers were over the business of the house of God. For it was the king's commandment concerning them that a certain portion should be given for the singers due for every day. And Pethahiah, the son of Mezabeel, of the children of Zerah, the son of Judah, was at the king's hand in all matters concerning the people and the villages with their fields. Some of the children of Judah dwelt at Kirjath Arba, and in the villages thereof, and at Dibon, and in the villages thereof, and at Jekzabeel, and in the villages thereof, and at Jeshua, and Moladah, and at Beth Pelet, and at Hazar Shual, and at Beersheba, and in the villages thereof, and at Ziklag, and at Mekonah, and in the villages thereof, and at En-Rimon, and at Zareah, and at Zarmuth, Zanoah, Adullam, and their villages, at Lachish, and the fields thereof, at Azekah, and the villages thereof. And they dwelt from Beersheba unto the valley of Hinnom. The children also of Benjamin from Geba dwelt at Michmash, and Ajah, and Bethel, and in their villages, and at Anatoth, Nob, Ananiah, Hazor, Ramah, Gittim, Hadid, Zebuim, Nibalet, Lod, and Ono, the valley of craftsmen. And of the Levites were divisions in Judah and in Benjamin. Now this is telling us the list of these who are living there, those that are staying in the city and those that are staying outside the city. It corresponds very closely with First Chronicles chapter 9, verses 2 through 17. And it relates to those already living in Jerusalem, including laymen, priests, Levites, gatekeepers, temple servants, and certain other individuals. The duties of the porters, who were the gatekeepers, is explained more fully in 1 Chronicles 9, 17 through 27, where it appears that the security of the temple area was their charge that they had received from the Lord. And so when we think about the gatekeepers, we're thinking about those who are involved in security for the temple and for the area around it, and the city of Jerusalem as well. The resettlement that was shown in these verses goes all over. It goes beyond the city, but goes to small provinces, includes places that had belonged to Judah in the olden days. It lists towns of the former territories of Judah and Benjamin, where the Jews had lived. If you remember any of the teaching that we've had in some of the other portions of Scripture, then you remember hearing of these towns and of the various provinces or provincial areas. We're on to chapter 12 in Nehemiah. Now these are the priests and Levites who went up with Zerubbabel, the son of Shealtiel, and Jeshua, Seraiah, Jeremiah, Ezra, Amariah, Maluk, Hattush, Shechaniah, Rehum, Meramoth, Edo, Geneto, Abijah, Miamum, Madin, Bilga, Shemaiah, and Jorib, Jedidiah, Salu, Amok, Hilkiah, Jediah. These were of the chief of the priests and of their brethren in the days of Jeshua. Moreover, the Levites, Jeshua, Binui, Kadmiel, Sheribe, Judah, and Mattaniah, which were over the thanksgiving, he and his brethren, and Bakbukiah and Umi, their brethren, were over against them in the watches. And Jeshua begat Joachim. Joachim also begat Eliashib. 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And in the days of Joachim were priests, the chief of the fathers of Sarai, Merai, and Jeremiah, Hananiah, of Ezra, Meshulam, of Amariah, Jehonan, of Melechu, Jonathan, of Shibiah, Joseph, of Harim, 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The Levites in the days of Eliashib, Joadah, and Johanan, and Jaddua were recorded chief of the fathers, also the priests to the reign of Darius the Persian. The sons of the Levi, the chief of the fathers, were written in the books of the Chronicles even until the days of Johanan, the son of Eliashib. And the chief of the Levites, Heshbiah, Sherbiah, Jeshua, the son of Kadmiel, with their brethren over against them to praise and to give thanks according to the commandment of David, the man of God, ward over against ward. These men were there to give praise. And it was one group of them to another group of them giving praise. And so, according to the commandment that David himself had given, they gave praise continually. Mattaniah and Bacabiah, Obadiah, Meshulam, Talmon, Akub were porters keeping the ward at the threshold of the gates. These were in the days of Joachim, the son of Jeshua, the son of Zozadak, and in the days of Nehemiah the governor, and of Ezra the priest, the scribe.
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3: 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I'm Greg Patton in the New America. 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Who can understand the heart of man? 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I'm Greg Patton. I can't wait to share all of these things with you.

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2: Nancy DeMoss Walgamuth says the Bible is more than just an add-on to your life.
3: My faith cannot survive without substantial, consistent infusion of the Word into my heart. 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
2: This is Revive Our Hearts with Nancy DeMoss Walgamuth, author of A Place of Quiet Rest. For Tuesday, July 7th, I'm Dana Gresh. The Truman Conference over the years, Nancy has led the gathering in affirming important statements in the True Woman Manifesto.
3: We will be women of the Word, seeking to grow in our knowledge of Scripture and to live in accord with sound doctrine in every area of our lives.
2: Yes. Nancy will show us what it means to be the women of the Word described in that statement. Here's Nancy DeMoss Walgamuth.
3: One of the great things about the internet is that it enables us to send this message of Revive Our Hearts and True Woman into places all around the world where they could never get the radio program, might not have any of our books, but women who are connecting via the internet in other countries. It's an exciting thing to hear from some of those women. And not long ago, we heard from a woman who's living in another country. She's actually an American, but she began interacting with one of our bloggers. And through the course of the next several weeks, God opened this woman's eyes and heart, granted her repentance and faith. And about a year ago, she gave her heart to Christ and was just beautifully converted. Several weeks later, after she had just been saved, she sent an email to the woman on our team that she'd been corresponding with. And she said, "I've been just reading the Bible online and printing out certain sections, but I'd really like to have a whole copy that I can actually hold in my hands. I went online to find one to purchase and found that the selection and variety of Bibles is more overwhelming than standing in the cereal aisle of a U.S. grocery store. So many choices." So the woman who'd been communicating with her sent her a Bible, and this lady's response was, "What a thrill it is to have a Bible. 3 exclamation points. I stayed up way too late last night reading mine. It's a whole different thing when you get to hold a whole copy of it in your hands and read continuously without internet lapses, slow connections, etc. Thank you so much." Now, fast forward 8 months from the time she received her first Bible, which was just weeks after she had been saved. And more recently, she was asked by a group of unbelievers in her community to lead a study so that they could learn more about her faith. She wrote to ask for prayer for that, and she said, "I am not a public speaker. I am so not equipped for something like this." And then the line that struck me, "I've only read the Bible through twice and have never even been to a church that believes the Bible." Well, as we're looking at the True Woman Manifesto, we are affirming things we believe and then declaring our desire and intent to live lives that reflect those beliefs. And today we come to the third "we will" statement in the True Woman Manifesto. We will be women of the Word, seeking to grow in our knowledge of Scripture and to live in accord with sound doctrine in every area of our lives. Now, I think that for some, it might be easy to hear this and other statements in this manifesto and think, "Oh, this is one more thing I have to do." You wouldn't say that out loud, but sometimes it goes through your mind. This is one more thing. My life is so busy. I hardly have time to sleep at night. And now you tell me there's one more thing. I got to be this woman who's living in the Word. I'm growing in my knowledge of the Word. Got to read it through twice every 8 months. I didn't say that, but you do notice when you're hungry for something, you'll find a way to get it. But let me just remind us that being women of the Word is far more than a duty. If you think about what the Word is and what it's likened to in the Scripture, some of the metaphors for God's Word that you find in the Word of God. For example, we read that the Word of God is food and it is drink. It's bread, it's water, it's milk, it's meat. What does food do? It sustains life. It nourishes. It satisfies. It brings refreshment. The Word of God is the source of our life. It is the source of our strength. You will starve without the Word of God. The Word of God is likened to a light. You will be lost without the Word of God. Psalm 119, your word is a lamp to my feet and a light to my path. The entrance of your words gives light. It gives understanding to the simple. God's word as light gives us direction. It gives us wisdom, discernment, perspective. It's a blueprint for life as a true woman of God. It's a guidebook. It will give you direction. If you don't know the word of God, you won't know what to say yes, Lord, to. In fact, you may be saying yes to some things that are not God's will for your life if you don't know the Word of God. The Word of God is how you get to know God. And let me say that you will never know God any better than how well you know His Word. If you want to know God, you have to get to know His Word. It is light. God's Word will protect you from sin. Not only will you starve without it and get lost without it, you will sin without God's Word. Count on it. It's a protection. It sanctifies. It cleanses. It washes our hearts. Many, many mornings as I open God's word, I pray from the Psalms. I say, open my eyes that I may behold wonderful things in your law. Give me understanding and I will keep your law and obey it with all my heart. Show me your ways, O Lord. Teach me your paths. Guide me in your truth and teach me. For you are God, my Savior, and my hope is in you all day long. That which I see not, teach thou me. If I have done iniquity, I will do no more. And then I pray, Lord, would you wash me with your word? Wash me. Keep me from sin. Cleanse me from sin. God's word keeps us from sin. God's word guards our hearts and our minds. You will be vulnerable without the word of God. You'll be like a city without walls, a city without defense, without protection from rogue emotions and wrong ways of thinking if your life is not being guarded and directed and protected by the word of God. The word of God renews your mind. You will be foolish without its input in your life. The bottom line is that my faith cannot survive without substantial, consistent infusion of the word into my heart. And neither can your faith survive without that kind of infusion of the word. If we're not women of the word, we're going to be women of the world. If we're women of the word, we will be wise women. If we're women of the world, we will be foolish, wild women. You want to be a woman of the word, or you want to be a woman of the world? What is shaping your worldview? What shapes your perspective on life? What shapes your responses to life? Is it television, movies, magazines, novels, friends? I am astounded over and over again when I see how familiar with contemporary entertainment so many Christians are. They know the names of popular songs. They watch popular TV shows. Don't miss a week of, I won't name what they are. And I'm not saying necessarily that there's anything wrong with some of those shows and songs, though you may want to evaluate it through the grid of scripture. My bigger concern is that they're more tapped into, more connected to the world's way of thinking than they are to the Bible. They can't name the Ten Commandments or the 12 Apostles or the Beatitudes, but they know all the popular heroes and celebrities and stars and models. They know People magazine better than they know the people in God's Word. Well, what's going to be the result of that? Essentially, they're going to live secular lives, not true lives based on the truth of God's Word. A Christian leader in Britain said that more than 200 million people have no access to spiritual food with no scriptures in their own language. And that's a tragedy if you think about that. Yet we in the West, despite owning more Bibles per household than we will ever use, are slowly starving to death because we have lost our appetite for scripture. You see, we're a generation that is perpetually plugged into Facebook, Xbox, 3D movies. I mean, you open the Word and begin to read it and your eyes glaze over because it's not entertaining enough. It doesn't stimulate us and scintillate us the way that these things of the world do. We don't think that the Word is really satisfying, really filling, rejuvenating, replenishing. That's why we turn to other things, trying to fill those empty places in our lives. So we fill our lives with entertainment, and in the process, we lose our appetite for substantive food. Like your kids eating candy before dinner, you spoil your appetite. It's not that the candy is better for you than the dinner. It's just that it dulls your hunger, so you're not really hungry for the good stuff. Well, we need to cultivate hunger by eating the Word of God. Sometimes disconnecting from the things of this world that are filling us, that we find, that we think are so satisfying, they really aren't. Like cotton candy, you know, you're satisfied for about 30 seconds, and then you're hungry again. But you start to fill your heart with God's Word, and you will find it really does truly satisfy. We want to be women who are growing in our knowledge of Scripture, says this point of the True Woman Manifesto. That suggests that knowing God's Word is not a static thing, but that we're always increasing, making progress in our knowledge of God's Word. I've been reading the Bible since I could first read. I don't know how many times I've read through from cover to cover, many, many times, scores of times. But it's amazing how often I will come to a passage and think, I don't even remember ever reading that before. Now I have, but it hits me in a new way, or I just had never stopped to think about it before. And then I come to passages that are extremely familiar, passages I've memorized, I've taught on, but I come to them with a fresh heart, with fresh eyes, with fresh longing for God, meditating on them, and God opens up whole new aspects of His Word to me, even in those very familiar passages. So I want to be, until I face the Lord, a woman who is continually growing in my knowledge of His Word. In fact, when I was 18 years old, I was with my family on a missions trip in Haiti, and we were sitting in the back of a little black church in Haiti on hardwood benches, and my dad leaned over to me, and he whispered, as only Art DeMoss might do, "Honey, what are your 50-year goals?" And I confess that at age 18 or 19, I may have been, I had never given a whole lot of thought to my 50-year goals. But I did at that point, not that night, but over the next weeks, I sat down and wrote out, if the Lord gives me till I'm 68 to live, what things do I want to be true of my life in 50 years? And one of those goals was that I would be able to teach any part of the Bible in a way that would be pleasing to the Lord. And now at that point, I could not have taught much of it. And even parts I have taught since then, I'd like to go back and reteach because I've learned more. But it's been neat to have that as a guiding goal, one of the guiding goals for my life. I want to know God's Word. And not just so I can teach it, but so I can know God. So are you growing in your knowledge of God's Word? My vocation, which is teaching the Word, gives me a lot of opportunities to do that. But listen, growing in your knowledge of God's Word is not just for Bible teachers. It's for every believer. This is God's Word. And we want to be growing in our knowledge and our understanding of Scripture. How well do you know the Word? What are you doing to grow in your knowledge of God's Word? Do you read it, for starters? Do you study it? Do you meditate on it? Do you memorize it? Are you too busy to spend a lot of time in God's Word? Well, the fact is, we have time for computer games. We have time for Facebook. We have time to exercise. We have time to socialize. We have time for the things that matter to us. And if growing in your knowledge of God's Word matters to you, then you will find a way to do it. Although it will mean likely saying no to some other things that are less important. I think of Mary and Martha there and with Jesus visiting in their home. And Martha is frantically preparing the meal. Not a bad thing to be preparing the meal, but her sister has carved out time to sit at the feet of Jesus and listen to His Word. It takes sacrifices. Say, okay, family, you're not going to eat anymore. Nancy DeMoss said, I need to sit and listen to Jesus speak His Word. Listen, priorities in the will of God never conflict. And if you will use the time you have to study God's Word, He will help other priorities fall into place. We want to be not only growing in our understanding and knowledge of God's Word, but as true women, we also want to live in accord with God's Word in every area of our lives. It's not enough to know it. We need to live it. Because all of God's Word, all doctrine has implications for life. this is true, therefore, this is what it should look like in your life. The book of 2 Timothy was written by the Apostle Paul to his young friend Timothy, who was serving at the time as the pastor of the church in Ephesus. And as you go through 2 Timothy, there are two themes that are recurring. One is the challenge that Paul gives Timothy to study and to live out the word of God that he had received from Paul, who was his mentor, and from his mother and his grandmother. And so Paul says in chapter 1, verse 13, follow the pattern of the sound words that you have heard from me. Chapter 2, verse 15, do your best to present yourself to God as one approved, a worker who has no need to be ashamed, rightly handling the word of truth. Chapter 3, verse 14, continue in what you have learned and have firmly believed, knowing from whom you learned it and how from childhood you have been acquainted with the sacred writings, which are able to make you wise for salvation through faith in Christ Jesus. All scripture is breathed out by God and profitable for teaching, for reproof, for correction, and for training in righteousness, that the man of God may be competent, equipped for every good work. And so one of the themes through the book of 2 Timothy, Paul says, get the word into your life. Dwell on it, continue in it, grow in it, listen to it, learn it, and live it. It's not enough to let others feed you the word of God. Your pastor, Christian radio, thank God for those. But your pastor grows by studying the word of God so he can feed it to someone else. And that's how you will grow. Don't let your pastor spoon feed you. Don't let this program spoon feed you. You need to get into God's word for yourself. There's a young woman on our team who is a graduate of a Bible college. And as we were talking about this program, she said, you know, when I was a student, I had the word coming at me from all directions. But I wish I had spent more time just alone with God, getting to know him, cultivating a personal relationship with him, and learning to trust him. Letting his word get worked into the warp and woof of my daily life. So Paul says to Timothy, get the word into you and live it out. And then here's a second thread. He said, not only get it into you and into your life, but you also have a responsibility to share with others what you've received from your mother, your grandmother, and from the Apostle Paul. So he says in chapter 2, verse 2, what you have heard from me in the presence of many witnesses, entrust to faithful men who will be able to teach others also. And I would say to some of you who've been mentored by Revive Our Hearts over the years, often have women come up to me and say, you are my spiritual mother. You have mentored me. Some of those women are older than I am. Some are younger than I am. But it's a privilege to be involved day after day in sharing with you what God is doing in my life, teaching me through his word. But don't let it stop at you. You need to be sharing with others the stewardship, the investment, the deposit that others have placed in your life. The deposit I've given you, the deposit that your pastor has given you, your parents, Christian education, as you take the word into your own heart, then you become responsible to share it with others. Paul says, I charge you, preach the word, be ready in season and out of season, reprove, rebuke, and exhort with complete patience and teaching. Chapter 4 of 2 Timothy, verses 1 and 2. Now, we can read those instructions and tend to think that those just apply to pastors. After all, I'm not called to preach the word, or just that these instructions apply to Christian leaders or Bible teachers. But let me tell you, there's a sense in which these instructions apply to every child of God, every servant of Christ. It applies to you. It applies to me that we are to be reproducing in the lives of others the word of God that has been entrusted to us. Each of us is to pursue serious study of God's word and then to pass along what we've learned to others. So let me make it personal here. Are you taking time to dig deep and to grow in your understanding of God's word? Listen, 12 minutes of Christian radio on your way to work will not do it for you. Thank the Lord for Christian radio. I sometimes think it's a little strange that I'm often challenging women on the radio to turn off their radios. But you know what I mean. There have to be times in your life when you do turn everything off and just you and God in his word get to know him. And then are you passing along what you've learned to someone else? Are you pouring into someone else's life? If not, ask God to open a door, even even in this next week, no matter how old or young you may be, ask him to open a door where you can share some of what you've learned. Now, let me just keep reminding us that the only way we can live out these commitments we're talking about in the True Woman Manifesto is by God's grace and in humble dependence on the power of his Holy Spirit. If you don't remember that, then you will hear a session like this and you will make all kinds of new resolutions and you go out and try and do it on your own and you'll come up with some new list about what it looks like to be a woman of the word. Listen, devotional life, Bible study, it may not always look the same for you in different seasons of life. You need to fit this concept of becoming a woman of the word within your framework or season of life. It's easy to get under the pile and to get on a guilt trip. And for example, it's great if you can be involved in Bible study with other women, if your church offers that, there are other Bible studies in your community or coming to a recording session like this. But there may be seasons of your life when for a period of time you can't be in a group study on a regular basis. You notice we don't have a lot of young moms in these recording sessions because many of those women cannot take a day like this to come and sit under this kind of teaching. So if you're a mom with small children, Bible study for you may look different than it will for someone else in a different season of life. If you go to reviveourhearts.com, we've prepared a list for you of just some practical, creative ways that you can get the word into your system at different seasons of life. Singing or listening to scripture that has been set to music. We've come up with several of those creative and practical ways you can get the word into you. And I'd encourage you to go to Revive Our Hearts and get that list. And then let me just encourage you, as you fellowship with other believers, as you're engaging with other women, with family members, to talk about what God is doing in your life through his word. I'm amazed at how many times Christians get together and talk about everything except the Lord, everything except the word of God. If you will interact with other believers about what you're reading in God's word, what he's saying to you, what he's teaching you, it will increase your hunger and your desire to be in God's word on a regular basis. I was on the phone with a friend last week and she said to me, "What are you reading in God's word?" We hadn't talked for several weeks. "What are you memorizing?" I got an email from another friend this past week said, "Do you want to memorize the book of Philippians together? We need to encourage one another to be in God's word. What are you reading? What are you studying? What is God saying to you?" Jeremiah chapter 9, verse 20. "Hear, O women, the word of the Lord, and let your ear receive the word of his mouth." Well, Lord, I pray that you would make us women of the word who are growing in our knowledge and our understanding of your word, and who are living in accord with sound doctrine in every area of our lives. I pray it in Jesus' name. Amen.
2: We will be women of the word. That statement appears in the True Woman Manifesto, a document you can read at reviveourhearts.com. Nancy DeMoss Wolgemuth has been showing us what being a true woman is all about, and loving the word is a big part of that. 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If not, you're in great company. 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
3: With SRN News, I'm Jason Walker. A tanker in the Strait of Hormuz catching fire after a projectile hit the vessel.
4: The UK Maritime Trade Operations Center says the projectile hit the tanker near Lima, Oman in the strait. Officials say the projectile hit the port side of the vessel while it tried traveling south out of the strait toward the Gulf of Oman. Maritime officials also say no environmental impact took place from the strike. Officials say the investigation continues.
3: Dennis correspondent Andrew Stewart. Now, Iranian TV says the tanker came under attack after ignoring warnings, but did not directly claim to have anything to do with the assault. NATO's chief is demanding allies present credible plans to reach defense spending targets.
5: NATO Secretary General Mark Rutte has made clear allies must put forward clear, concrete, and credible plans to reach the organization's spending targets at its annual summit in Ankara, Turkey, starting Tuesday. He says European allies and Canada are expected to invest $258 billion more in defense in 2025 and this year. The meeting comes at a crucial time for the alliance, with the US scaling down its security role in Europe. Washington has been pressing allies to shoulder more of the spending burden. I'm Charles Deledesma.
3: It's described as an absolutely horrible situation in Venezuela. The death toll now from the earthquakes, 3,535. Thousands more are missing and fear dead. And a reminder that SRN News and our parent company, Salem Media, partnering with the Christian nonprofit Food for the Poor to rush emergency aid to victims of the tragedy. Listeners wanting to help can find an online banner at the top of our website, srnnews.com. And this is SRN News. LGBT Americans apparently are leaving for Canada. Correspondent Michael Harrington explains.
6: According to CIC News, officials north of the border have made it easier for gay people in this country to apply for citizenship, and there's been an uptick in applications. The average American would have to wait an average of 1 year to be cleared for Canadian citizenship, but CIC reports that homosexuals are being fast-tracked, and some are getting in after waiting only 2 weeks. Canada says it wants to keep LGBT people from suffering, quote, harm in the U.S. Michael Harrington reporting.
3: Well, federal authorities have arrested a woman in New York. She's accused of trying to send $30,000 to an Islamic terrorist group operating in the Palestinian territories. Catherine Washburn is alleged to have said she wishes every day were October 7th, a reference to the Hamas attack on Israel. This is SRN News. President Trump rang the opening bells Monday for the New York Stock Exchange and NASDAQ from the Oval Office, the event to promote a launch of Trump accounts to give kids access to investing.
7: The new program to start saving for your kids went live on July 4th. The Treasury Department says so far more than 6 million Trump accounts have been opened for children under the age of 18. 1.4 million will receive the $1,000 federal contribution for newborns. The money in the accounts will grow tax deferred. Laura Winters reporting.
3: Here's an investment following its debut in Wall Street. Elon Musk rocket company SpaceX now $2.1 trillion. 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Now, SpaceX will join some high-profile stocks indexes. 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
8: 91.5 The Blessing, WHCB, Bristol Kingsport, Johnson City. Kenneth Hill here. I've been told by some folks I don't say much at the top of the hour. Well, I can't really say too much, but I can tell you that Jesus Christ, God's own Son, came to this earth and died for your sin that you might have your sins forgiven. So turn from your sin, turn to Jesus Christ, and receive Him as your personal Savior. And there'll be a home in heaven for you. I can tell you that in 30 seconds.

0: 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Today on Watchmen on the Wall, Prophecy in the News magazine editor Lise Cutshaw welcomes historian Bill Federer for a fascinating discussion of God's providence during World War II and the Apollo space mission. Discover remarkable stories from miracles in American history that reveal faith, courage, and divine intervention at pivotal moments in our nation's history.
1: Welcome, friends, to Watchmen on the Wall, a wonderful program from Southwest Radio Ministries. And I believe that we have yet another wonderful program for you today. We are still celebrating in this lovely month of July, 250 years of freedom for America the Beautiful. And we are celebrating once again with William Bill Federer, a historian, a Christian apologist. He's known worldwide and is on media regularly as an expert regarding history, especially American history, and looking at it through a biblical lens. Thank you again so much for being with us, Bill.
2: Well, it's great to be with you.
1: We've been talking, and there's so much history to cover. Bill, we've talked through a number of wars and situations where prayer has made such a difference for the people of our country. I'd like to start today, if we may, because we just passed this very special historic day, and talk about D-Day. What can you tell us about how prayer changed things?
2: We have a World War II memorial in Washington, D.C. It's beautiful, but when it was built, there was zero reference to God. Quote has Franklin Roosevelt's where he says, "We will gain the inevitable victory." And of course, I knew the quote and I said, well, they left the last words off. It says, "We will gain the inevitable victory, so help us God." And of course, the people that built it said, "Oh, we didn't have enough room to put every word." It's like, yeah, but you edited out some very important words. I mentioned that, and then a friend of mine is Chris Long. He has the Ohio Christian Alliance, and he decided to get his Senator Rob Portman and Congressman Bill Johnson and introduced a bill to add Franklin Roosevelt's D-Day prayer to the World War II memorial. They even decided to give it its own special space, so it's called the Circle of Remembrance. It's about 50 yards away from the big World War II memorial, and it has the entirety of Franklin Roosevelt's D-Day prayer engraved there. You know, one of the lines that everyone's familiar with is it says, "Almighty God, our sons this day have set upon a mighty endeavor to preserve our republic, our religion, and our civilization." And of course, religion, Franklin Roosevelt was passing out Gideon's New Testaments and Book of Psalms. So we're talking about the Bible. I was up there for the dedication, and it's the only place in the Mall of Washington, D.C. dedicated to a prayer. People will go out there and they'll say, "Hey, let's gather in a circle," and they'll hold hands and they'll pray for America right there at this spot. I'm thrilled that that came into being. Europe. We have D-Day. We have the troops land along a 50-mile, heavily fortified Normandy coast. You have the Nazi.

0: 1960s were being pushed back. As we talked off air, your father actually fought in this time period over there in Europe
1: He
0: for.
1: did. He said that was a pretty scary place to land, as well as stormy time.
0: Yeah, they say that 9,000 died along the Normandy coast, that the waters were red with blood with all of the soldiers. And so the Americans and the Allies are able to push the Nazis back across Europe. And so if you were to draw a line from north to south, you would see it pushing them back. But then they have the Battle of the Bulge, because the line is bulging because they're making a blitzkrieg, a lightning attack to try to get to Antwerp, Belgium, because they're running out of gas, right?
1: Right.
0: Germany doesn't have oil fields in it, and so they need to import the gas. General Eisenhower says by rushing out from his fixed defenses, the enemy may give us the chance to turn his great gamble into his worst defeat. So I call upon every man of the Allies to rise now to new heights of courage with unshakable faith in the cause for which we fight. We will, with God's help, go forward to our greatest victory. What happens is we have the 101st Airborne. These courageous men are parachuted in and they land at Bastogne, which is a place where eight roads come together. And the Nazis have to get past this place to get to Antwerp, Belgium, to get gas. But they're stopped because of the Americans there. It's freezing cold, like minus 21 degrees. So cold, the soldiers cannot even use a shovel to dig a foxhole. And they're being rationed 8 bullets a day because they're not getting any more supplies. Coming to their rescue is Patton's Third Army, but they're pinned down because of the weather. It's snowy and sleet and messy, and the planes can't fly to give them cover. And so the army can't march. The American general is Anthony McAuliffe, and the Nazis send him a message. They say, "You're surrounded, surrender." And he gives a one-word answer: "Nuts." You can just imagine the messenger going back to the German commander, and he says, "The American says nuts." It's like,
1: Trying
0: Anyway,
1: to
0: they just
1: figure that one out.
0: sort of confuses them, and they delay for a while, and then they attack. And so Patton decides to get his chaplain, James O'Neill, to compose a prayer to God for the sky to clear. If you saw the movie Patton, it's even portrayed in the movie. On the flip side, so it's printed on 250,000 index size cards and distributed to the 250,000 troops for them to pray. And the flip side has Patton's Christmas greeting to his troops. So they pray this prayer, and the next day the sky clears and the planes are able to fly and bomb the Nazi machine gun places. And then the army is able to march. And they march an enormous distance in a short amount of time, and they come to the rescue of the 101st Airborne at Bastogne. Then the Nazis end up running out of gas.
1: Literally and figuratively.
0: Yeah, I years ago talked to a gentleman who had fought there, and he said that the tanks were coming, and you could hear the engines, and they're coming and crunching over the fields. And then all of a sudden, you'd hear the engine go, "Ronk." The hatch would open and the guy would jump out and shuffle away. And there were all these abandoned tanks. And so the Nazis were able to be pushed back. By the way, one famous regiment is a black regiment called the 761st. And these were an entire regiment of black tank commanders. They were nicknamed the Black Panthers. And they were very courageous and they fought. You know, 100 of them got killed, but they were part of this Battle of the Bulge, pushing back on the Nazis. And so in April of that year, 1945, is finally when the war ended. But this was a famous battle that, in this situation that looked hopeless, that we had the general composing a prayer. We had the president passing out New Testaments. We had the nation praying. Years later, Eisenhower became president. He said in 1954, "Now, any group that binds itself together to awaken all of us is a dedicated, patriotic group that can well take the Bible in one hand, the flag in the other, and march ahead." And so there's no problem with Bible and flag. no problem with being a patriot, wanting to defend America, and being a Christian. And of course, Eisenhower is the one who added "under God" to the Pledge of Allegiance. Eisenhower put "In God We Trust" on our paper currency. Eisenhower even had a postage stamp with the American flag with the words "under God" on it.
1: What difference does it make to have leadership that loves God and that is not ashamed of that?
0: Well, I think you brought out a key word, ashamed, because the psychological operation, which is what they take marketing of products to marketing of politics. Mm-hmm. This was studied during the Cold War, that the KGB would come into countries and they would do these influence campaigns. They would observe all the groups in the country, ethnic groups, Bosnians, Croats, Serbs, religious groups, Sunni, Shia, Orthodox, economic group, racial groups, and they would categorize them as victims and oppressors, haves and have-nots, and they would pit them against each other to cause riots. And then they would co-opt the media to blame the leader of the country for all the problems. And when the leader's popularity fell, they could do a coup or a rigged election, and nobody would question it, because by this time they didn't like the leader, and then they would replace the leader with a Soviet puppet. Truman does nothing, and then Eisenhower has the CIA sort of do the same thing in reverse. And so this is called the Cold War. Recently, specifically under President Obama, these tactics were turned inward on America with the Smith Month Modernization Act and the Countering Foreign Propaganda and Disinformation Act, and with the executive order using behavioral science insights for the benefit of the American people. This allowed President Obama's government to do these psychological operations on Americans. That's why they would use the internet. They would censor and cancel voices they didn't want and magnify others. And so if you remember,
1: and when manipulate media, as is happening so much nowadays.
0: Yeah. That's why it's so important to have alternative media, which is why I thank God for Southwest Radio Church Ministries and you being able to get truthful stories out that remind us of our great heritage.
1: And we thank God for you doing just that. You travel constantly to get God's word out and help people understand the bigger picture. We've talked about World War II. There's still more wars, and then also the space wars, Star Wars. Can you tell us anything about Korea and how God worked during that time?
0: Yeah. During the Korean War, you had President Truman, and he made the National Day of Prayer an annual event. So instead of it being just a day of prayer as needed, he decided to make it an annual event. And during this time, you had Billy Graham preaching around the country with revivals. They estimate that he preached over 200 million people. You had the Senate chaplain, U.S. Senate chaplain, was Peter Marshall. He was a very bold, respected preacher. One of the quotes that I post, he says that God should not just be stamped on our coins, but on our heart. One interesting story is the space program. We have the Cold War between us and the Soviets, and it's like called a space race. They have the Sputnik, which, you know, is the first satellite that went around the Earth, and then they had a cosmonaut go around, and then we had John Glenn go around, and it's like, who gets the step up? Then we have the moon landing. So then there's Apollo 13, and it was headed toward the moon, but it had an oxygen tank explode. Houston, we've had a problem.
1: No doubt.
0: Is the radio message. They identify what happened and they have to scrap going to the moon, and they have to move the electric charge out of the landing module back into the command module. So they had to figure out how to have the sort of like you have a reverse battery charge go back because they're running out of electricity to steer. So they have to turn off the heat. In the space at sub-zero temperature, it is like a deep freeze. And so these astronauts are just freezing in this piece of metal spaceship with no heat. Their moisture is condensing on all the instruments. With their frozen hands, have to piece together an oxygen filter. You know, they have to take, you know, different things with carbon and so forth and put it in there because of the carbon dioxide that they're exhaling. And then they have to manually steer this thing and, you know, navigate by the stars and all this. And they're able to land the command module there near the raging hurricane. And the president of the United States is Nixon. And he decides to have a national day of prayer. So they're praying across America. They're praying at the Wailing Wall of Jerusalem. They're praying at the Vatican. You know, there's even church signs that says special prayer today for Apollo 13.
1: To get them back to Earth safely.
0: Yeah, it gets them back to Earth. And then there's photographs of the crew praying on the deck of the aircraft carrier. Even the Time magazine, its cover has a picture of these astronauts praying. And it says, astronauts praying after splashdown. President Nixon said, when I learned of the safe return of our astronauts, I asked the nation to observe a national day of prayer and thanksgiving today. This event reminded us that in these days of growing materialism, deep down, there is still a great religious faith in this nation. I think more people prayed last week than perhaps have prayed in many years in this country. We pray for the assistance of God when faced with great potential tragedy. It's just a wonderful reminder of our history that we have as a nation. After the Apollo 13, you have some of the other space programs. So the Apollo 14 left a microfilm copy of the Bible on the moon. I think that's sort of interesting.
1: Oh, I did not know that.
0: Years ago, I talked with the wife of astronaut James Irwin. She said that he left a Bible on the dash of the lunar rover on the moon. James Irwin says that when he first got into the space program, he was a nominal Christian. But after being on the moon, he became a serious Christian. And then he said, being on the moon had a profound spiritual impact on my life. Before I entered the space with the Apollo 15, July of 1971, I was a silent Christian. But I feel the Lord sent me to the moon so I could return to the earth and share his son, Jesus Christ. And then one of the famous quotes from James Irwin is, Jesus walking on earth is more important than man walking on the moon. I just love that one.
1: Oh, that's incredible. And, Bill, tell us more about the space race and how it has changed the hearts of so many astronauts.
0: I did get the chance to meet Gary Sinise. He was the actor in the movie Apollo 13.
1: Yes.
0: I couldn't help myself. I said, Gary, how did you do the weightless scenes? And he said, oh, the vomit comet. I said, what? He goes, yeah, the military have a plane that goes to 70,000 feet and then drops for 2 minutes. And then it does it again and again and again. And while it's dropping, you're weightless. And so they filmed these scenes in these short little 2 minute clips where they were actually weightless. They weren't in space, but they were inside of this plane that was, you know, used as a little studio type of thing.
1: Oh, my goodness.
0: I thought that was interesting.
1: And Gary Sinise is a great patriot, too, I might note.
0: Yeah, he has a veterans organization. He has a band. He's just a great American. So many will be successful, and then they'll sort of just have a private life. But he's been successful, and he decided, I'm going to help people. And so he cares for veterans, and so many veterans that have been courageously risking their lives on the battlefield, and then they get forgotten. And he's a great champion on their behalf.
1: I'm wondering if you can help us understand, as our time is running a little short today, can you help us understand how Christians can be people of prayer that can make a difference in our country and the direction of our country and our people and our mindsets?
0: There is a person that recently made a lot of attention. His name was Victor Glover. He was the pilot of the Artemis III that circled the moon again. Mm-hmm. And it's Easter. And he has a broadcast from the space module. And he says, Christ said in response to what was the greatest command, that it was to love God with all that you are. And then he says, we need Jesus, whether on earth or circling the moon. And there's a picture of them in the Artemis spaceship. There's a female astronaut, and afterwards somebody comes up, that's my cousin. And so I asked the question, why did God make us? He made everything. In 2003, they focused the Hubble telescope on a spot in the sky where there was nothing. It was a tiny spot the size of a grain of sand held between your fingers at arm's length against the night sky. Tiny spot, nothing there. After 11 days, they developed the images. In that tiny spot was 10,000 galaxies with hundreds of billions of stars in each galaxy. And then they started doing these exposures of the camera in other areas where they thought was nothing. And now with the James Webb telescope, they can see the red shift. They now estimate the observable universe is 93 billion light years across and still expanding at the speed of light. The largest star they found is Stevenson 2-18. It's a super gas giant. It's so large, if you were to place it in our solar system, it would engulf the orbit of Saturn, the sixth planet from the sun. We're the third planet from the sun. Could you imagine one single star that enormous, and God made it all, and he made you? Why would he make you? What could you possibly offer a being that is that incomprehensibly powerful and eternal and all-knowing and existed forever? What could you offer him? Nothing, except maybe something. What's a galaxy anyway? It's a bunch of rocks, hot rocks, enormous rocks, molten rocks. A rock cannot love you. No. So it's almost like at some time in eternity past, God said to himself, been there, done that, I can make everything. I would really like someone in my image who could love me. Now it gets interesting because love by definition must be voluntary. The moment it's forced, it evaporates. So in the context of everything God controls, time, matter, space, energy, he intentionally created one tiny thing he does not control, your will. Now, he could control it if he wanted to. He's that powerful. But that would defeat the very reason he made us different than everything else. And he doesn't need your love. He's not incomplete, and your love somehow completes him. No, he doesn't need your love, but he wants it. It's like parents don't need the love of their children, but they want it. And the more you love somebody, the more you want that somebody to love you back. God loves you infinitely. He has an infinite desire for you to love him back, but he'll never force you. But he wants your love, but he'll never force you. And I ask people, what's the most important thing in your life? Well, somewhere near the top of the list is loving and being loved. Well, if you're made in God's image, could it be that loving and being loved is a big deal to God? So God loves everything he created. But the question is, could what he created love him back? Galaxies can't love. Rocks can't love. Animals follow instinct. If you look up the word angel, it appears 281 times in the Bible. Not one time is the word love used to describe an angel's relationship with God. They worship God, they praise God, they glorify God. The word angel means messenger. They deliver God's judgments like in Egypt, but they're not made in God's image, and Jesus did not die on the cross for angels. They were made for a purpose. What purpose were you made for? We're not powerful and we're not very smart. Guess what? The word love is used all throughout the Bible to describe men and women's relationship with God. Love the Lord your God with all your heart, soul, mind, and strength. And so God wants your love, but he'll never force you. Because the moment he would force you, he himself would know he's forcing you, and he would know your response, not a love response.
1: He didn't make us robots.
0: Yeah, and there's a couple other things I don't have time to get into, but the second thing is he created light, and light is a photon, which is a perpendicular wave in the electromagnetic field that travels at 186,000 miles per second. And Einstein's theory of relativity is the closer you can travel approaching the speed of light for you, time would slow down. And if you could travel the speed of light, for you, time would stand still. God created light, so he's faster than light. So for God, time stands still. We'll never comprehend that. But the closest we can get is a day with the Lord is as 1,000 years. So imagine experiencing one day as if it was 1,000 years. In other words, we're living in slow motion compared to God. God exists in the ever-present now. We make our little free will decisions in time, but we're moving so slow, he can readjust every electron and every variable in the entire universe before he lets time move forward to the next nano frame. There's more to that, but I know we're running out of time. But the last thing is God has to hide himself behind his creation because he is so awesome. If he were to appear to you in all of his universe creating power, brighter than a trillion trillion suns, your response, if you didn't melt, would be like the Apostle John in the book of Revelation. I fell at his feet as dead. It would be involuntary. And God's like, I can do involuntary responses all eternity long. Been there, done that. I'm interested in this voluntary love response. So he hides himself. People say, if God's real, why doesn't he show himself? Because the moment he shows himself, your free will's gone. And the same hiding himself that allows us to have free will necessitates that we have faith. The last example is, how does God have to hide himself for our response to be a love response? Imagine a billionaire has a son who goes to college and he flies in on his private jet. Drives up in his Lamborghini, he's got Rolex watch, gold rings. He's going to have every girl on campus wanting to meet him. But if he lays that aside and drives up in a clunker with holes in his jeans, all the uppity girls are going to ignore him. But then there's a girl that likes to study with him in the library, and they eat together in the cafeteria, and they become friends. And she takes heat from the clique for hanging around this nobody guy. But she believes in him. They fall in love. They get engaged. And then one day he says, "Hey, I want to take you back to meet my dad." They're driving up to this castle mansion estate, and the girl's like, "Whoa, you didn't tell me about all this." He knows that she loves him for him, not because of all of his stuff.
1: Right.
0: If Jesus would have come in his glory the first time, every political ladder climber would say, "Oh, I'm your friend." No, he's born in a manger. He only wants those that love him for him. So we talk about these miracles in American history. We talk about times of crises, we turn to Christ. And it ultimately goes back to God wanting us to turn to him because he wants a relationship with us and he wants to love us. And then Jesus died on the cross to pay for our sins so God can love us without having to judge us. It's a beautiful, beautiful plan of redemption.
1: It is beautiful. And thank you so much for not only sharing miracles in American history with us, thank you so much for sharing that devotion with us. And I know that your Miracles in American History 2 book set will also provide a lot of inspiration, many things to ponder and pray on and be thankful for as we are Americans and celebrating 250 years of freedom. And Bill, God bless you for sharing with us again today.
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3: And a very pleasant good morning, everybody. Welcome into our Tuesday get-together. It is the 7th day of July, 2026, and we're about to get 1 week of this 7th month of the year underway. I'm Mark Ferguson. Hope you had a good night of rest and are ready to get going this morning. Let's find out about our summer-like forecast as we say good morning to staff meteorologist Mike Cox.
4: Thank you, Mark. Good morning, everybody. We have somewhat of an unsettled weather pattern starting to kind of descend on our area. Some upper-level low pressure off to the west of us, kind of feeding us some clouds and rain and thunderstorms off and on over the next little while, including today, partly cloudy skies, some scattered showers and storms are going to be around from time to time. We'll have a high of 88 tonight, partly cloudy, a few showers and storms as well, with a low of 67. Tomorrow, sunny, scattered afternoon showers and storms, and a high of 88.
5: With SRN News, I'm Jason Walker. With NATO members meeting in Turkey this week, the Secretary General calling on member states to present clear plans to meet defense spending targets at their annual summit. The 32 nations agreed last year to invest 5% of their GDP on defense. Some countries, though, were struggling with the old 2% target. President Trump's mass pardons for supporters who stormed the U.S. Capitol do not apply to one man from Virginia.
6: Brian Cole Jr. is charged with planting pipe bombs near the national headquarters of the Democratic and Republican parties on the eve of the January 6, 2021 riot. Federal Judge Amir Ali noted the president's blanket pardons for rioters explicitly applied only to people who were convicted of crimes related to the attack. Cole was arrested nearly a year after the mass pardons were issued, so the judge concluded they don't apply to him. Prosecutors have said Cole confessed after his arrest, telling FBI agents he felt bewildered by conspiracy theories related to the 2020 presidential election, and something just snapped. Ed Donahue, Washington.
5: Prosecutors have started now to lay out their evidence against Tyler Robinson, the young man accused of assassinating Charlie Kirk. Thus begins a week-long preliminary hearing where prosecutors aim to convince a Utah judge to allow the trial to move forward. Judge Tony Graff.
7: The court recognizes that this hearing may invoke emotion from everyone, and that the court understands the human nature of that.
5: Well, the death toll in the Venezuelan earthquakes has risen now to 3,500, and 35,000 more are missing. 17,000 people are homeless. SRN News.
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There is a fountain filled with blood drawn from Emmanuel's veins. That's the group Sela. Coming up at 5:45 today, we have the teaching ministry of Bible Basics. Dr. Donald Drake is going to continue his great Bible word series, and he's in the G's right now. Today's word is glory, so be sure to stay tuned. At 6 o'clock, Dr. Kenneth Hill will be here for prayer time, a terrific way to start your day. Now, we're going to continue with some more music for you. Cademan's Call, We Delight.

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2: Can you imagine what it was like for Peter at the Mount of Transfiguration when Elijah and Moses appeared and Jesus was transfigured into a glorious figure? Is it any wonder that these disciples turned the world upside down when they had been in the presence of Christ and seen his glory?

0: You have tuned in to another program of Bible Basics that is designed to help you understand the great truths of the Word of God in a clear and simple way. We desire that your faith will rest firmly on the Scriptures. Our associate Bible teacher, Dr. Donald Drake, is ready to lead us on today's study on the word glory. Here now is Dr. Drake.
1: I am the Lord, that is my name, and my glory will I not give to another, neither my praise to graven images. Isaiah 42:8. God is a God of glory and is worthy of our praise. We will look at the word glory as it relates to God in the Bible. No one has ever seen the glory of God because the Bible says the sight of the glory of the Lord was like devouring fire. Moses wanted to see the glory of the Lord, and God put him in a cleft of the rock and covered Moses with his hand in Exodus 33:22. We have developed cute little phrases like the man upstairs to describe God, but this kind of attempt to bring God down to the level of man demeans him. He has come down to our level in the person of his Son, Jesus Christ, and we don't have to improvise to make God more like us. God wants to be our friend and companion in life, but he also deserves our praise, and we should give him all the glory that is due him. Can you imagine what it was like for Peter at the Mount of Transfiguration when Elijah and Moses appeared and Jesus was transfigured into a glorious figure? John speaks about the Lord in the first chapter of his gospel, verse 14. And the Word was made flesh and dwelt among us. And we beheld his glory, the glory as of the only begotten of the Father, full of grace and truth. Is it any wonder that these disciples turned the world upside down when they had been in the presence of Christ and seen his glory? We don't know what he left behind in heaven, but we do know that the living Christ in you will enable the world around to see his glory in you. In chapter 16 of Exodus, the children of Israel were murmuring against the Lord. It was a natural thing for them to do. It seemed as if God would deliver them from one major problem and they would start to complain about another. In chapter 16, they were complaining about the food. They were wishing for the food they had in Egypt. Here was a people who had been in slavery and overworked terribly. They had been delivered from all of that and had the promise of a wonderful land that God had prepared for them. You might think that they would be willing to suffer any hardship in order to get to the promised land, but they were not. They just complained. God promised now that they would have food provided by him each day. We read in verse 7, and in the

0: serve him for eternity. Romans 8:18 says, "For I reckon that the sufferings of this present time are not worthy to be compared with the glory which shall be revealed in us." Your life ought to be lived to the glory of God. Paul makes this clear in 1 Corinthians 10:31. "Whether therefore ye eat or drink, or whatsoever ye do, do all to the glory of God." God wants to change you into his glory, according to Paul in 2 Corinthians 3:18. "But we all, with open face beholding, as in a glass, the glory of the Lord, are changed into the same image, from glory to glory, even as by the Spirit of the Lord." Today you can have the glory of God revealed in you by trusting Christ, turning your life completely over to him, and living for him day by day as you become more like him.
1: 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We trust this study on the word glory has been a blessing to you. 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I'm your announcer, Ken Anderson.

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Well, there are three popular words that are used a lot today. Our society, our government likes to use them. And Webster's Dictionary is where we turn to get the definition of these three words. The three words are give, gain, and greed. Give, gain, and greed. Give is to make a gift of, to hand or pass over, to produce or supply, or to sacrifice. The best example of giving is found in the most popular verse in the scripture. For God so loved the world that he gave his only begotten Son, that whosoever believeth in him should not perish, but have everlasting life. John 3:16. God loves us so very much that he gave his most precious possession.

mission, his son, as a sacrifice to redeem us from our sin and to make us worthy to enter his heaven. It's a true gift. We can't earn it. We can't pay for it. It's his gift to us. The Apostle Paul, writing to the Ephesian church in Ephesians 2:8 and 9, said, "For by grace are you saved, through faith, not of yourselves. It is the gift of God, not of works, lest any man should boast." Here we have God freely giving us salvation with nothing left for us to do except to receive his love and surrender our hearts and lives to Almighty God. So that's the word give. How about the word gain? Webster says to increase, to earn, to profit, to make progress. A real example of gain is told by the Apostle Paul about the Lord Jesus Christ. From Philippians chapter 2, verses 5 through 11, we'll garner some of these portions of the verses. "Let this mind be in you, which was also in Christ Jesus, who being in the form of God, thought it not robbery to be equal with God, but made himself of no reputation, and took on himself the form of a servant, and was made in the likeness of men. And being found in fashion as a man, he humbled himself and became obedient unto death, even the death of the cross. Wherefore God also has highly exalted him, and given him a name which is above every name, that at the name of Jesus every knee should bow, of things in heaven and things on earth and things under the earth, and that every tongue should confess that Jesus Christ is Lord, to the glory of God the Father." This gain not only highly exalted Jesus, but it also made a way for you and I to have our sins forgiven and be assured of an entrance into heaven. Paul, in his letter to Timothy, in 1 Timothy chapter 6, verse 6, "Godliness with contentment is great gain," he said. That's a very powerful thought. There's very little contentment today. In every phase of life, people are struggling to pay for what they've already accumulated, and they want more than they can afford. So that leads to the next of these three words, the word greed. Greed is defined by Webster's dictionary as excessive desire for things, wanting or taking more than is necessary. Now, the Apostle Peter strongly describes it this way in 2 Peter chapter 2, verses 14 and 15. "Having eyes full of adultery that cannot cease from sin, beguiling unstable souls, a heart they have exercised with coveted practices, which have forsaken the right way and are gone astray, following the way of wicked men who love the wages of unrighteousness." How apt the description is. The word adultery used in that set of verses does not only refer to illicit sex, but also the manipulation of anything away from its proper use, seeing only what they want for personal gain at any cost, and practicing their own lust for more and more. Their payday will come to them in due time. Their wages will be earned and paid, and then it's too late. Even religious leaders and their children are not exempt from the sin of greed. The prophet Samuel in the Old Testament had two wicked sons, and his sons walked not in his ways, but turned aside after personal gain and took bribes and perverted judgment, 1 Samuel 8:3. Remember wise King Solomon? He wrote this in Proverbs 15, 26 and 27. "The thoughts of the wicked are an abomination to the Lord, but the words of the pure are pleasant words. He that is greedy of gain troubles his own house. When we are greedy of improper gain, we include our family in the final results, and it is not good. Our words, our thoughts, our actions, all must be brought together under the spotlight of the Scriptures and the working of the Holy Spirit of God in order to have peace of mind and heart.
Romans 12, verse 2, be not conformed to this world, but be ye transformed by the renewing of your mind, that you may prove what is that good and acceptable and perfect will of God. Philippians chapter 2, verse 5, let this mind be in you, which was also in Christ Jesus. The three words, give, gain, greed. It all depends on how much of your thought and lives are under control of God. Have you surrendered all to the Lord Jesus Christ? Are you covered by his blood that was sacrificed on the cross? There's no other way. He said he was the only way. He was the only truth, and he's the only life. No man comes to the Father but by him. And I remind you of 1 Timothy 6:6, godliness with contentment is great gain. Heavenly Father, thank you for this reminder today. Thank you for how that you have loved us with a love that's everlasting, and that you love us with that love even this very moment. We thank you for that. Now, Father, we ask that you'd meet our needs, meet the needs of these that are praying with us, meet the needs of this ministry. We pray for your provision. We pray for the finances to be given that will allow us to do the work that you've called us to do. Lord, we need it. We need your help in getting it. We can't call it into being. You can. We can't touch hearts. You can. And so, Father, we ask you to do that so we can continue doing your work. And we thank you, Father. We give you praise. We do that in Jesus' name. Amen.

0: On Christ, the solid rock I stand, all other ground is sinking sand. Glad you're with us here on our Tuesday get-together. We remind you the $50,000 match is continuing, and you've heard the updates, and we'll be giving more of those as time goes on. Also hope that you've enjoyed the patriotic salutes and quotes and things that we've done to help celebrate our nation's 250th birthday, and those will be continuing through the 10th of July. 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
1: 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Dr. Morris, did Noah's Ark have to contain two of every species we find on planet Earth today?
2: Not at all, Chris. In fact, this is a straw man argument used by those who really don't believe in Noah's Ark at all. The Bible says that God created each basic type of animal after its kind, and that Noah was to bring two of each kind of animal on board the Ark. Kind would be represented by the basic categories of animals today, such as the dog kind. Within the dog kind, there are several species. That's the wolves and the foxes and the coyotes and the dingoes. They are called species, but they're all interfertile. They're all part of the dog kind. There was plenty of room on board the ark for two of each of these various kinds of land-dwelling, air-breathing animals. The Bible story holds water, as it were. We read about it when we go back to Genesis.
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5: I'm meteorologist Mike Cox. Partly to mostly sunny conditions are likely at times on this Tuesday, but so at times will be scattered showers and storms. Best chances of that in the afternoon and evening. We'll have a high of 88. Tonight, partly cloudy, a few showers and storms as well. Could actually happen at any time, but most likely in the evening, we'll have a low of 67 degrees. For Wednesday, not much different. A sunny day, but scattered showers and storms develop in the afternoon. Highs get up to 88. 90.

Music from Point of Grace, Dying to Reach You. Coming up at the bottom of the hour, Pastor Greg Laurie will be here for today's edition of A New Beginning. Hear his message from God's Word as he continues to encourage believers in their walk with the Lord Jesus Christ. Now we're going to go to one of our great local singers and just a great friend, Chuck Odom, Simply Pray.

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2: Sometimes we wonder if something is affecting our prayer life. We're praying and we don't see answers. Coming up today, Pastor Greg Laurie has good insight.
1: The psalmist says in Psalm 66:18, if I regard iniquity in my heart, the Lord will not hear me. So if there is a sin in your life that you have not confessed to God, stop rationalizing it. Stop justifying it. You know it's a sin. Ask God to forgive.

0: had moments of relief when an annoying problem is finally solved. We remove that little rock from our shoe, or we clean the bird dropping off our windshield, or someone finally shuts off that incessant car alarm. What a relief. It's refreshing. Well, currently here on A New Beginning, Pastor Greg Laurie is highlighting a number of spiritual issues where many of us could use some refreshment. His foundational insight on the fundamentals of the Christian life. Glad you're along.
1: In this message, I want to talk to you about the refreshing power of prayer. Do you remember the first time your prayer was answered? How wonderful that was. In light of this, why don't we pray more often? Jeremiah 29:13, God says, if you seek me, you'll find me. If you seek me with all of your heart. Now, there are things that can hinder our prayers. Things that if we do these things, it can stop God from intervening in our life. So let's find out what these barriers are and get rid of them. Here's one. Unconfessed sin will hinder your prayer. Unconfessed sin will hinder your prayer. Isaiah 59 says, the Lord's hand is not short that it can't save. His ear is not closed that it cannot hear. But your iniquities have separated between you and your God, and your sins have hid his face that he will not hear. The psalmist says in Psalm 66:18, if I regard iniquity in my heart, the Lord will not hear me. And the word that he uses there for regard means to hold on to or to cling to. So if there is a sin in your life that you have not confessed to God, confess it to him. You say, what do you mean confess? It means admit it. Confess means to agree with God, to see sin for what it is. Stop rationalizing it. Stop justifying it. Stop saying, well, everyone is doing it. You know it's a sin. Ask God to forgive you. We need to be forgiven by God on a daily basis as Christians. Remember in the Lord's Prayer, Jesus taught us to pray as follows. Our Father who art in heaven, hallowed be your name. Your kingdom come, your will be done on earth as it is in heaven. Give us this day our daily bread and forgive us our sins as we forgive those who have sinned against us. So Jesus is teaching us as we pray that we should ask God on a regular basis for our daily bread. What is our daily bread? Well, that's just provision. Bread was a staple of the Middle Eastern diet. And so the idea of asking for bread is just asking God for provision. Lord, provide all that I need, a roof over my head and food on my table. Give me this day my daily bread. So it's daily. That's something I should be praying about daily. He didn't say, pray, give us this month our monthly bread. No, it's a daily thing I come to God for. And by the way, when the Lord has provided for you, that's why we say grace. What is the point of saying grace? It's to give thanks for what God has given us. So you get that meal in front of you and you say, Lord, I thank you for providing this meal for me. But he goes on, give us this day our daily bread and forgive us our sins as we forgive those who have sinned against us. So he's also teaching us to pray for the forgiveness of sins on a regular basis. Sin can separate you from God. Here's another one. Idols in your heart can hinder your prayers as well. You might say, well, I'm off the hook on this one. I don't worship any idols. Don't you? We might have some little object that we bow down before. I doubt that, but some do. But an idol is anything or anyone that takes the place of God in our life, you see. So a lot of things can become an idol. John writes in his epistle, little children, keep yourself from idols. For some people, their idol is their appearance. It's all about the way that they look. They effectively worship themselves. Some people worship money. They worship their possessions. They worship the car they drive. They worship the house they live in. You go, what do you mean worship? I mean, they're preoccupied with it, and they think about that thing more than God himself. The Bible tells the story of a young man that came to Jesus. We call him the rich young ruler. probably cruised up in a super cool lowered chariot holding the latte. Oh, they didn't have lattes back then. He says, hey, good teacher, what must I do to inherit eternal life? It's almost as though he was saying, by implication, hey, Jesus, your group of followers are kind of a ragtag bunch, are they not? What do you have, some fishermen, a tax collector? Look at me. I'm a ruler, and I'm rich, and I'm young. So this guy was probably in his 30s, climbing his ladder, very influential. Be great to have me on your team. Here I am. What do I have to do to inherit eternal life? You would have thought Jesus would have said, come on in, son. You're one of the team now. Let's go. No, Jesus says, I'll tell you what. You need to keep the commandments. And he quotes a few of the Ten Commandments to this young man. And then the rich young ruler said in response, all these I have kept since I've been a young boy. If we would have read at that point and Jesus smacked him across the face, it would have made sense. What a joke. Kept all the commandments since he was a young boy. No one keeps all the commandments. There's only one man who ever walked the earth that kept all of the commandments, and that was Jesus Christ. Because the fact is, no one can keep the commandments. God gives us the commandments to drive us to Jesus. The commandments open my eyes and they shut my mouth and show me that I sin and I fall short of God's glory. But anyway, this young man says, all these I've kept from my youth up. And I love how it then goes on to say, and Jesus looked at him and loved him. He loved him. Thought, you're so cute. Look at you, arrogant young man, thinking you've done it all. All right, Jesus says, I'll tell you what. Take all of your stuff, sell it, give it to the poor, and follow me. And the Bible says that man went away sad, because he had many possessions. You see, the problem with this young man is he worshiped things. Jesus didn't want his stuff. It's possible if the young man would have said, okay, Lord, I'll do it, the Lord might have said, never mind. No, he said this to only one man in the Bible, and that's because this man was ruled by his own possessions. As someone else, he might say, if you want to follow me, break off that relationship that is pulling you down spiritually. To another, he might say another thing. But you see, the idol in that young man's heart was his stuff. Yes, idols can keep us from God.
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2: 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Well, we're getting some important insights on prayer today from Pastor Greg. He's explaining those things that can actually hinder our prayers.
1: Here's another one. Unforgiveness in your heart can hinder your prayers. Unforgiveness in your heart can hinder your prayers. Mark 11:25 says, when you stand praying, if you have anything against anyone, forgive him, that your Father in heaven may also forgive you your trespasses. Notice it doesn't say, if you have anything against anyone, forgive him if they deserve it. No, it just says forgive them. Because we've all been hurt by people, haven't we? You've been hurt by your parents, perhaps. Hurt by your children, hurt by your husband, your wife, hurt by someone you thought was a friend who ended up betraying you. We've been hurt in life, and the Bible teaches us to be tender-hearted, forgiving one another as God in Christ has forgiven us. Listen to this. Forgiven people should be forgiving people. And if you do not forgive, bitterness will creep in, eating you up inside. It's been said, quote, bitterness is an acid that destroys its own container, end quote. Years ago, someone gave me a shirt as a gift. And this was not an attractive shirt, I have to say. And by the way, if you give clothes to someone as a gift, don't ask them the next time you see them, why aren't you wearing the shirt I gave you or the dress or whatever it was? The reason may be because what you gave them was ugly and you have bad taste, but they don't want to say that to you. So I'm saying it to you on their behalf. Don't give clothes to people without the option of them returning the clothes. If I give a shirt to someone or a dress to my wife, I'll say, look, return it. If you don't like it, I'm fine. I thought this looked pretty good. Here's the receipt. Get whatever you want. But anyway, you give this ugly shirt to them, you expect them to wear it. Someone gave me this ugly shirt. I'm not going to throw it away. It was a gift. So I put it in the trunk of my car. I'm not sure what I was going to do with it. Well, then I got a problem with my battery, and I took my battery out and put it in the trunk of my car. And as I drove around, I opened up the trunk and realized the battery had tipped over, and all this battery acid had filled the shirt. The shirt was wet with battery acid. Somehow, it ended up at the dry cleaners. So I get a call on my phone from the dry cleaners like a day later. Sir? What is this shirt you gave to us to dry clean? It's like a pirate shirt. I said, a pirate shirt? See, it's coming apart in strips right now, and strips of this shirt landed on a pile of sheets we had and burned a hole through them. What is this shirt? I said, oh, I don't want it. You can just keep it. See, that the acid, the battery acid in the shirt was destroying things, and that's what bitterness does to you. That's what unforgiveness does to you as well. Forgive. Jesus on the cross said, Father, forgive them, for they know not what they do. You say, oh, give me a break, Greg. That's Jesus. I'm not Jesus. No, you're not. Nor am I. But remember Stephen, the first martyr of the church? He was put to death for his faith in Christ. And what did he pray? Said, I see Jesus standing at the right hand of the Father. Then he said, Lord, don't lay this sin to their charge. Listen, you need to forgive for yourself so you can be free. One last thing. Unbelief can hinder your prayer. Unbelief can hinder your prayer. James 1:5 says, if you need wisdom, if you want to know what God wants you to do, ask him and he'll gladly tell you. He will not resent you asking, but when you ask him, be sure you really expect him to answer, for a doubtful mind is unsettled as a wave of the sea that is driven and tossed by the wind. People like that should not expect to receive anything from the Lord. Yeah, pray for wisdom. Pray for provision. Pray for God's blessing and direction and expect him to answer. A lot of times we cancel our prayers out because we're filled with so much doubt. Now there's a teaching that would say, whatever you want, you speak it into existence, you name it and you claim it, you gab it and you grab it, and God will do whatever you ask him to do. Thank God that's not true. And he'll overrule my requests, especially when they would hurt me. But having said that, there is a place for faith in prayer. So with as much faith as you can muster, bring your need to Jesus Christ. I love the prayer that one man who said, Lord, I believe, but help my unbelief. God will more than meet you halfway as you bring your need to him. Let me close by asking you this. Do you have a need right now? Do you need a touch in your body physically like blind Bartimaeus? Then call out to Jesus. Do you have a child or a marriage that needs help right now? Then call out to Jesus. Don't give up. Pray. Jesus said, knock and the door will be open. Keep knocking. Keep asking. Keep seeking. Be persistent in your prayer. But again, as I said earlier, prayer is only the privilege of a child of God. Oh, sure, anyone can pray a prayer. But if you want to have a prayer life, you need to be a Christian. Now, sometimes you'll hear it said, we're all God's children. I know that sounds nice, but it's actually not biblical. I'm sorry to tell you, we are not all God's children. We're all created by God. We're all loved by God, but we're not all by default children of God. To become a child of God, you need to be part of the family of God. And to become part of the family of God, you need to be born into that family. So you say, no, you mean raised in a Christian home? No, not at all. No, the way you join the family of God is by being born into it, or maybe I should say by being born again into it. Because Jesus said you must be born again, or literally born from above. You see, you're separated from God by your sin. All of us are. We've all broken God's commandments. We've all fallen short of God's standards. But 2,000 years ago, God loved you so much, he sent his son, Jesus Christ, to die on the cross in your place. That's what Jesus was talking about in the story we read, that the Son of Man himself was going to go and suffer and die for their sins and for our sins and for all of humanity's sins. So I'm separated from God by my sin, but Christ died for my sin. And if I'll turn from that sin and put my faith in him, he will forgive me. So let me ask you, have you been forgiven of your sin? Is Jesus Christ living inside of you right now? The Bible says, for as many as received him, he gave them the power to become sons of God. Being a Christian isn't just believing a creed or reading the Bible or going to church. Being a Christian is having Christ living inside of you. Is Jesus living in your heart and life right now? You might say, well, I think so. I'm not sure. If God Almighty has taken residence in your heart, you'll know it. And if you don't know it, maybe that's because he's not there yet. Would you like to ask Jesus to come into your life? Would you like to be forgiven of your sin? I began by talking about refreshment. Would you like to be refreshed? Again, Jesus said, come to me, all you that labor and are burdened, and I will refresh you. Are you burdened by your sin? That can all change right now. Jesus is ready to step into your life and change everything. He'll give you the meaning and purpose of life you've been looking for, and then he'll give you hope beyond the grave in the afterlife. He'll give you the hope of heaven, but you must ask him to come and live in your heart right here, right now. In a moment, we're going to pray, and I'm going to extend an invitation for you to believe in Jesus Christ. So if you need Jesus to come into your life, if you want him to forgive you of your sin, if you want this huge burden of guilt lifted off of you, if you want to find the meaning and purpose of your life, then simply pray this simple prayer I will lead you in now. Pray these words if you would. Lord Jesus, I know that I'm a sinner, but I also know that you are the Savior. Jesus, I ask you to come into my life right now and forgive me of all of my sin. I choose to follow you from this moment forward. In Jesus' name I pray. Amen.

0: 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Well, Pastor Greg, many people, if they saw George Whitefield's name written on a piece of paper, they'd probably pronounce it George Whitefield. You know, the name's just not all that familiar to them, and not familiar enough to know that it's Whitefield.
1: That's right.
0: But 275 years ago, everyone in colonial America knew this man.
1: Yeah, true.
0: Tell us why that is.
1: More people knew this man, George Whitefield, than probably knew George Washington at that particular time historically. If George Washington is the father of our country, and I believe he is, then George Whitefield is the spiritual father of our country. And he came from the UK. He was a British preacher, well, effectively thrown out of the churches of the UK because they did not like the things that he said, because George Whitefield preached the gospel and said, you must be born again. And God put his hand on this young man in a significant way, and his preaching resulted in bringing the first great spiritual awakening to America before we were America. He came to our colonies in 1740. We weren't quite yet a nation, of course, but he began to preach the gospel. And when he had finished his task, 80% of the colonists had heard Whitefield preach in person. And what's also amazing about him is he could speak loudly enough to be heard by a crowd of 25,000 people. And we know that because none other than Benjamin Franklin himself heard him in person and measured it and figured out that's exactly how big the crowd was. He was a spiritual force for good. That, well, let's just put it this way. I'm not sure there would have been in America without the preaching of George Whitefield to set the stage for what would become the American Revolution. Another thing about that, when you look at revolutions in other countries, they all ended in ruin. The French Revolution comes to mind, as well as many others. But the American Revolution was unique. And the reason it lasted is because it was based in a belief in God, and not just any God or God as you perceive him to be. It was based on the God of Abraham, Isaac, and Jacob. It was based on the God who gave us the Bible, based on the God who sent his son, Jesus Christ. Our spiritual foundation is strong. And much of that came as a result of the preaching of George Whitefield. So a movie has been made about his life, and I love this movie, Dave. It's called A Great Awakening. It is great production value, amazing performances, and the music is so effective and moving you. And it tells a story not only of how God called young George Whitefield, who originally wanted to be an actor and had this extraordinary voice that could project so far, but it also tells a story of the unusual friendship between George Whitefield and Benjamin Franklin. And in his way, Benjamin Franklin helped to spread the spiritual awakening that God was doing through George Whitefield. The movie is funny at times. It's moving. I think it will even bring you to tears. It did for me. And you're going to love it. This is one of the best Christian films ever made. And we will send you your copy for your gift of any size to help us continue in this ministry. Our prayer is that God will send another great awakening, another spiritual revival to America. So get your copy of A Great Awakening now, which we will send you for your gift of any size to help a new beginning continue to impact people around the world.
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0: With SRN News, I'm Rich Thomason in Washington. Iran State TV says a tanker was hit off Oman after ignoring warnings about the route it was taking through the Strait of Hormuz.
3: The UK Maritime Trade Operations Center says the projectile hit the tanker near Lima, Oman, in the strait. Officials say the projectile hit the port side of the vessel while it tried traveling south out of the strait toward the Gulf of Oman. Maritime officials also say no environmental impact took place from the strike. Officials say the investigation continues.
0: Correspondent Andrew Stewart says a strike ignited a fire aboard the natural gas tanker. President Trump is headed to Turkey, going to the annual NATO summit being held this year in Ankara. It is a long road to recovery for earthquake-shattered Venezuela, where some 17,000 people have been left homeless. SRN News and our parent company, Salem Media, partnering with Christian nonprofit Food for the Poor to rush emergency aid to victims of the tragedy. 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The Americans' dream of a World Cup title has evaporated with a 4-1 loss to Belgium. The loss came on the heels of President Trump's successful intervention on behalf of a suspended member of Team USA.
4: The big question becomes, did the controversy surrounding FIFA's decision to suspend their top scorer, Florin Balogun's red card to allow him to play, well, did that controversy impact the team's performance? There was going to always be a cloud over this team from the rest of the world who felt that there was political interference and favoritism at play, even though U.S. fans felt that the red card was just unjust to begin with.
0: The BBC's Netta Tofik. The Dow futures up 77 points. This is SRN News. Britain's outgoing prime minister makes an odd statement.
5: Keir Starmer, who will leave office later this month, gave a speech last week touting his accomplishments. Amongst them, Starmer, who represents the Labour Party, said he was proud to have worked with, quote, the gayest parliament ever. Addressing an LGBT gathering, the PM added, quote, I don't think there's any parliament that is gayer than this parliament, and that is fantastic. Out of 650 members of the House of Commons, 76 identify as LGBT. Michael Harrington reporting.
0: A surge of grant cancellations has hit researchers focused on promoting the LGBT agenda as the Trump administration targets ideologically driven science and government waste. So far, the government has terminated nearly 70 LGBT grants to 46 institutions, totaling almost $40 million. Administration officials say they want to root out unscientific studies and those that do not benefit the general public. This is SRN News. No presidential pardon for this guy not involved in the January 6, 2021 riot at the U.S. Capitol.
6: Brian Cole Jr. is charged with planting pipe bombs near the national headquarters of the Democratic and Republican parties on the eve of the January 6, 2021 riot. Federal Judge Amir Ali noted the president's blanket pardons for rioters explicitly applied only to people who were convicted of crimes related to the attack. Cole was arrested nearly a year after the mass pardons were issued, so the judge concluded they don't apply to him. Prosecutors have said Cole confessed after his arrest, telling FBI agents he felt

0: testified. More details, srnnews.com.
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2: 91.5, the blessing weather. I'm meteorologist Mike Cox. Partly to mostly sunny conditions are likely at times on this Tuesday, but so at times will be scattered showers and storms. Best chances of that in the afternoon and evening. We'll have a high of 88. Tonight, partly cloudy, a few showers and storms as well. Could actually happen at any time, but most likely in the evening, we'll have a low of 67 degrees. For Wednesday, not much different. A sunny day, but scattered showers and storms develop in the afternoon. Highs get up to 88.
3: 91.5, the blessing. Thank you so much, Mr. Cox. We appreciate the weather outlook here on this Tuesday. It's the 7th day of July, 2026. We're in the 7 o'clock hour. This is Mark Ferguson. Always a great blessing for me to get to spend some time with you. We're going to look in God's Word for our thought for the day. We're looking in the book of Philippians in chapter number 4. Philippians chapter number 4 and verse number 11. Not that I speak in respect of want, for I have learned in whatsoever state I am therewith to be content. Notice that phrase, I have learned. That means there's been some experience that's taken place in the life of the Apostle Paul to be able to be in a state of contentment even when the circumstances are not that way. And it is really a perplexing thing from a human perspective to understand how that mindset can come about. Well, it comes about through the power of the Spirit of God. It is a supernatural thing. From a human standpoint, we do not want to see tragedies, that we do not want to see suffering. We do not want to see bad things happen to good people. Of course, we know the answer to that sort of thing. But those things that happen in life that are beyond our ability to control or that we can understand or comprehend still can leave us in a state of contentment, even though we may not be content with the circumstance. And I remember hearing my pastor a number of years ago say, you may not be content with a circumstance, but through the power of the Holy Spirit, you can be content in the circumstance. And whatever it is you may be facing today or I may face today, we need to be able to realize that we may not like the circumstance. I've never met a person that said, oh, I'm so glad that I've got terminal cancer, or I've had some tragedy befall somebody in my family. You know, we are so glad that happened. I've never heard that. I don't ever expect that I will. And yet I've seen people just devastated by what has happened, and yet there is a peace and a contentment that is supernatural. It comes from God. It does not generate within ourselves. And Paul says, I have learned in whatsoever state I am therewith to be content. And that's our thought for today.

Fernando Ortega doing the great Fanny Crosby hymn, Pass Me Not, O Gentle Savior. Coming up at 7:25, we join Zach for the Tuesday edition of Keys for Kids. We have some great kids' music coming up I know you're going to enjoy. Right now, we're going to continue with another great song for you, the Northland Camp Singers, I Have Chosen You.

Good song there from the Brooklyn Tabernacle Choir. Oh, how I love the name of Jesus. Glad you are with us here on this Tuesday get-together. We have the kids' music ready to roll this morning, so I hope you're ready to sing. Let's do it.

0: 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We've got lots of Bibles, and there's even an app for that.
1: When you memorize the Bible, you're putting God's Word deep in your heart. Do you like to memorize Bible verses? My name is Zach, and this is Keys for Kids. Even though you may have a Bible and Bible apps on your smartphone or tablet, it's still a good idea to memorize God's Word. That way, whenever you're being tempted, you can remember God's promises to help you deal with temptation and avoid sin. 2 Timothy 3:16 says, "All Scripture is God-breathed and is useful for teaching, rebuking, correcting, and training in righteousness." Our story for today is called Canning the Word. "What a summer this has turned out to be," said Leah. "When we moved to the country, I thought I'd be riding horses and wading in the creek, but lately it seems like all I've been doing is snapping beans, husking corn, shelling peas, and now peeling peaches for canning and freezing." Mom smiled. "I think you've found plenty of time for fun things, too, and when winter comes, you'll be glad we have all this food preserved." Leah shrugged. "Maybe, but I'm tired of it now." A few months later, shortly after Christmas, a blizzard began. Soon, Leah and her family were snowed in. "Oh, Mom, what are we going to do?" Leah asked as she stared through the window at the swirling snow. "It might be days before we can get out." Mom smiled. "Well, we've got lots of wood for the fire, and the freezer is full of meat. And we've got plenty of good home canned food, too." "That's true," said Leah. "There's no danger we'll go hungry, is there?" She sighed. "But I'm so bored. It's too windy and cold to play outside. What can I do that's fun?" Mom laughed. "You have lots of books and games and puzzles. You could also memorize your verses for church." "Yeah, but I don't see why we have to learn so many verses," said Leah. "We've got lots of Bibles, and you and Dad even have Bibles on your phones. Anytime we need a verse, we can just look it up." "Remember how you complained about all that canning and freezing last summer?" Mom asked. "Now that a storm came along and we're snowed in and can't get to the store, we're glad we have lots of food stored up, right?" "Sure," Leah said. "Well, in life, you never know when stormy times will come. There may be times when you'll face temptation or need to remember God's love for you or have a chance to tell someone about Jesus, and it's not always possible or convenient to look up verses in the Bible or on a phone. Then you'll be glad to have those verses stored in your heart so you can feast on God's word anytime." "So I should can those verses?" Leah asked with a smile. "Okay, I will." So how about you? Do you memorize God's word? Memorizing Bible verses is a great way to help you remember what Jesus has done for you and share him with others. Verses you've learned can be a help, encouragement, and comfort for you. Think about what each verse means as you memorize it, then store it in your heart so you'll have it whenever you need it. Our key verse is 2 Timothy 3:16.
0: "All Scripture is God-breathed and is useful for teaching, rebuking, correcting, and training in righteousness."
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2: 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The theme is Junkyard Redemption, God's Master Plan to Remake Our Broken World. It's also night two of the Tri-Cities Baptist Camp Meeting, located there at 184 Hidden Valley Road in Colonial Heights, off the Eastern Star Road exit of Interstate 26. Steve Dagenhart will be bringing the message for tonight. Everyone is welcome. It begins at 7 o'clock. Right now, we're going to continue with more on WHCB.
3: Thank you, Mark. Good morning, everybody. We have somewhat of an unsettled weather pattern starting to kind of descend on our area. Some upper-level low pressure off to the west of us, kind of feeding us some clouds and rain and thunderstorms off and on over the next little while, including today, partly cloudy skies, some scattered showers and storms are going to be around from time to time. We'll have a high of 88 tonight, partly cloudy, a few showers and storms as well, with a low of 67. Tomorrow, sunny, scattered afternoon showers and storms, and a high of 88.

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Sarah Sadler doing a beautiful job on the song, How Deep the Father's Love for Us. And it really, really is. Coming up at 8 o'clock on Turning Point, if God isn't impacting your life, the problem isn't that he's too weak. It's that you're too strong, leaving no room for him to work. Dr. Jeremiah continues his look at how we can empty ourselves of pride so that God can fill us with his strength and virtues. He turns again to 2 Corinthians chapter 12 to get Paul's message on that very truth. Now we're going to continue with music from the Back to the Bible Quartet. I have a song I love to sing since I've been redeemed.

0: Shalom, friends. Larry Stamm here with the Messianic Minute, Biblical Connections Through a Jewish Lens. Did you know God is in the newness business? He declares in Isaiah chapter 43, verse 19, "Behold, I will do a new thing. Now it shall spring forth. Shall you not know it? I will even make a road in the wilderness and rivers in the desert." Spiritually speaking, the new birth occurs when someone trusts in Jesus for forgiveness of sin and the gift of eternal life. As 2 Corinthians chapter 5, verse 17 declares, "Therefore, if anyone is in Christ, he is a new creation. Old things have passed away. Behold, all things have become new." Are you a new creation in Christ? If not, let God do a new thing in you. Trust in Jesus. For more connections, visit our website at larrystamm.org or see our Larry Stamm Ministries Facebook page.
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0: Beautiful song there from Galatians 2:20. Phillips, Craig, and Dean, crucified with Christ. Well, it's a wonderful Tuesday here on this 7th day of July, 2026. This is Mark Ferguson. Glad that you are with us this morning. Right now, we're going to pause for our devotion from Unshackled.
1: July 7th, each person's choice. Have you ever wanted to help someone by giving them the answers to a test? Maybe you were the straight-A student in school and your friends just needed a little assistance. But what does help like this really mean? The true test in life will be whether your friend knows the information. Understanding has to be a personal accomplishment, and no one can step in and claim it for someone else. Likewise, salvation is a personal decision. And even our enthusiasm cannot be transmitted to, and may not be received by, those around us. Today we'll hear from a woman who lived through this experience. She's here to share with us her true story, beginning with how she met her husband, on this Unshackled Daily Devotional.
2: I'm Candy, and we went to the same church. Although I adored him, we never dated. He came home from basic training, kissed me, and asked me to marry him. 2 months later, we were married without ever having dated because he was based 200 miles away. At our wedding reception, he gave me a ball and chain. What a rude awakening. On our honeymoon, I learned he was twisted by pornography. His compulsion required that I do bizarre and humiliating things. I had to dress provocatively and go to topless joints with him. I began drinking to cope with the misery. 3 daughters were born to us, so we looked like the perfect family. After my brother committed suicide and my best friend died, I no longer had any desire for sex. My husband's abuse increased and we separated. I hadn't been to church since we were married, but one day I went to see the pastor and poured my heart out to him. He led me in a prayer of salvation. As I began to experience God, my life changed and I asked my husband to come home again. For 6 years, I learned to be a real wife without seductive dress. I gave up alcohol, but my husband became more violent, and I saw his perversion toward our daughters. One day, a woman called to say that she had been lovers with him for 6 years, so I finally left with my daughters. I still pray for my husband. Today, I have a ministry reaching out to victims of pornography and abuse for whom Jesus died to set free.
1: The Apostle Paul says in 1 Corinthians chapter 1, verse 18, "For the preaching of the cross is to them that perish foolishness, but unto us which are saved, it is the power of God." Friend, even when we find the hope of Jesus, we often discover that those around us are still hardened to its message. But do not let that shake you. Like Candy, continue to pray for those who are lost and hold tight to the truth. It must be each person's decision to follow Jesus, but we can continue to ask that God would grant them the grace to know Him as He has done for us. And whatever they decide, we still rejoice, for our peace and joy is in Him. Will you receive this truth today? 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
0: 91.5 The Blessing. With SRN News, I'm Rich Thomason in Washington. Iran State TV says a tanker was hit off Oman after ignoring warnings about the route it was taking through the Strait of Hormuz.
3: The UK Maritime Trade Operations Center says the projectile hit the tanker near Lima, Oman, in the strait. Officials say the projectile hit the port side of the vessel while it tried traveling south out of the strait toward the Gulf of Oman. Maritime officials also say no environmental impact took place from the strike. Officials say the investigation continues.
4: Correspondent Andrew Stewart says a strike ignited a fire aboard the natural gas tanker. President Trump is headed to Turkey, going to the annual NATO summit being held this year in Ankara. It is a long road to recovery for earthquake-shattered Venezuela, where some 17,000 people have been left homeless. SRN News and our parent company, Salem Media, partnering with Christian nonprofit Food for the Poor to rush emergency aid to victims of the tragedy. Listeners wanting to help can find an online banner at the top of our website, srnnews.com. The Americans' dream of a World Cup title has evaporated with a 4-1 loss to Belgium. The loss came on the heels of President Trump's successful intervention on behalf of a suspended member of Team USA.
5: The big question becomes, did the controversy surrounding FIFA's decision to suspend their top scorer, Florin Balogun's red card to allow him to play, well, did that controversy impact the team's performance? There was going to always be a cloud over this team from the rest of the world who felt that there was political interference and favoritism at play, even though U.S. fans felt that the red card was just unjust to begin with.
4: The BBC's Netta Tofik. The Dow futures up 77 points. This is SRN News.
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8: And you can follow us in the Bible if you turn to 2 Corinthians chapter 12. This message has been lived out in my life, as I told you yesterday, in a major way, because during the time that I've been recovering from this dreadful disease, I have continued to minister every week. And there have been so many days when I have been sitting on the front row waiting to go up to the platform and speak when I've thought to myself, there is no way. There is no way I can do this. And I've heard the Lord whisper, I know you can't, but I can. And he does. And it's an amazing experience. If you've never had that experience, if you walk with the Lord for very long, you will. It's impossible to get from your salvation date to heaven without a moment like that. And 2 Corinthians chapter 12, verses 7 through 10, explains how it works. We're in the middle of that, and we'll get back to it in a moment. First, let me just remind you that there's a study guide for this series of encouraging messages. This would be a great series for a small group, especially during these days when so many people are discouraged, and they need perspective, they need help, and they need hope. Why not get the study guide? If you're the facilitator of your small group, you can get the CD package and listen to the messages each day before the study guide enters into the process when your friends get together. You get a study guide for everybody in your group, you get the CD package, and then you're ready to go. And your study will be about the Word of God and its encouragement, not about how you feel, not about how things are going in the world, but how God has something special for each of you. This is a great study guide curriculum, so I hope you'll take advantage of it. And you can do that simply going to our website, getting all the information, and jumping in, making it happen. Here is part two of Finding Strength Through Weakness.
9: The Lord told Paul that the only way he would ever experience the fullness of the power of God was to be made aware of his own weakness without it. A.B. Simpson commented on this verse on an occasion, and he said, here is the secret of divine all-sufficiency. to come to the end of everything in ourselves and in our circumstances. When we reach this place, we will stop asking for sympathy because of our hard situation or bad treatment, for we will recognize these things as the very conditions of our blessing, and we will turn from them to God and find in them a claim upon God's power. The experience of weakness in the believer's life illustrated by Paul, the exchange for weakness, God's provision of supernatural grace and supernatural power. Now notice what happened at the end of this exchange is that there is an end of weakness, not Paul's weakness, but weakness in Paul. He says in verses 9 and 10, that when this happened to him, when through his weakness, God's power descended upon him, two things happened. First of all, he discovered a new ability. He says in verse 9, therefore, most gladly, I will rather boast in my infirmities that the power of Christ may rest upon me. Paul came to understand, men and women, that his thorn in the flesh was God working in his life. And what God told Paul was this. He said, son, you are not going to be without the grace you need to do your job and get through this. You will not be without strength to be my ambassador. But the creative difference from now on is going to be like this. Your weakness is going to serve to magnify my greatness and my glory in such a way that no one will ever again be able to explain you in human terms. And that's what happened. That's what happened to Paul. In that moment, as he describes this experience, it became no longer about Paul and all about Christ. It came to the place where Paul, as gifted as he was, as intellectual as he was, as learned and disciplined as he was, all of that was put aside in his weakness. And the power of Almighty God filled the vacuum. He discovered a new ability, and then he discovered a new attitude. Oh, how many of you know we could use some new attitudes these days? Have you heard all the complaining and griping about all the stuff that's going on? I mean, this is a sorry thing. We live in such terrible times. Paul said that what happened when God allowed this experience in his life is he developed a new attitude. Notice what he says in verse 10. Therefore, I take pleasure in infirmities and in reproaches and in needs and in persecutions and in distresses for Christ's sake. For when I am weak, then I'm strong. Now, please hear me. Paul's not a masochist. He's not saying, oh, I just love it when I'm hurting so badly. He's not saying, Lord God, pour out your wrath on me. The harder, the better. No, no, no. Paul is saying, I now understand that even when I'm going through difficult times, it is because I am still in God's purview. I am still in God's plan. He's up to something in my life. And I take pleasure in it because I can't wait to see what God's going to do. What is it that we ask when we go through stuff? I can tell you, your first question, it is, why? Why is this happening to me? Why is this taking place in my life? Why do I have to go through? Lord, not now, not this. And what happens when you begin to get a biblical perspective on all this? You just change your question a little bit. You might want to ask why. Everybody does that. But you follow it up quickly with what. Lord, what is it that you want to do in my life through this time? And I promise you, if you ask him, he'll help you understand what it is. He'll begin to show you. George Matheson was a well-known blind preacher of Scotland. And one day he wrote these words. He said, my God, I have never thanked you for my thorn. I have thanked you 1,000 times for my roses, but not once for my thorn. I have been looking forward to a world where I shall get compensation for the cross that I have carried, but I have never thought of my cross as a present glory itself. Teach me the glory of my cross, Lord. Teach me the value of my thorn. Show me that I have climbed to you by the path of pain. Show me that my tears have made my rainbows. End of quote. And then we come to the explanation of it all. Once again, the key phrase, when I am weak, then I am strong. What does it mean? Is this a disconnect? Is this a statement without meaning? No, it is a statement with incredible meaning. And if we can get our arms around it today, it'll change our whole perspective on life. Here's what God is teaching us. He is telling us that when we are weak and confused, he's up to something in our lives. He is teaching us and preparing us, and he is wanting us to be used as we have never before been used. He's making us trustworthy. And the principle is illustrated over and over again in the Old Testament. He always allows those who are in weakness to be the channels of his great power. Do you remember Abraham said, I am but dust and ashes. And Moses said, who am I that I should go before Pharaoh? And Gideon said, Lord God, my family is the least in Manasseh, and I'm the youngest in my father's house. And David said, I'm a poor man and lightly esteemed, and I could go on. Over and over again, Ezekiel and Jeremiah and Isaiah, all of them understood their own poverty unless God broke through with strength. But the most vivid picture you will find in all of the Bible, the picture of the cross. If you read the writings of Paul, you will discover that at the very center of his writings is the cross. For you see, on the cross was the greatest demonstration of power through weakness. Look at him hanging there between two convicted malefactors, thieves, if you will. His hands nailed to the cross, his feet to the cross, standing there without any of the information of the scriptures that we have today. Look at that picture. Is that a picture of power? Or is it not a picture of absolute weakness? The weakness of a man strung out on a cross, unable even to suck in his own breath. But I say to you that out of that weakness on the cross came the greatest power the world has ever known. Through the death and burial and resurrection of Jesus Christ, the power of Almighty God was released into this world. And if you're a Christian today, that power has transformed your life and is in the process of transforming that life. That power has lifted you up out of your own situation and put you in a place you never dreamed you could be. It's the power of God that breaks the chains of sin in our life. And it all started in that weakness when the Savior hung there for us. And Paul never got over it. He couldn't get past it. When he wrote to the Corinthians, as he began to teach them, as he was coming to them, as he was writing these two letters that we have to them, every time you turn around, he's saying something about it. In 1 Corinthians chapter 1, verses 23 and 24, he writes, "But we preach Christ crucified, to the Jews a stumbling block, and to the Greeks foolishness, but to those who are called, both Jews and Greeks, Christ, the power of God." When he was coming there to minister to them, he had just left Athens. That hadn't been a great experience. Athens was filled with all the Athenian wisdom of the day. It was the place where Paul preached to the unknown God. You remember that sermon? Now he's on his way from Athens, and he's going to Corinth. And Corinth has a reputation of being an even more intellectual, sophisticated. It's the place where the Corinthian games were held. And he says, in his heart, he's probably thinking, what in the world am I going to say to these people? That's like Billy Graham going to Cambridge University. And Paul, as he trudged along the road trying to sort all this out and get it together, we read later on in the book of 1 Corinthians and in the second chapter, he tells us a little bit about what he decided. I want to just read this to you. Just pretend I'm Paul and listen to me as if I were telling you what I went through and how I came up with what I was going to do. Listen. "And I, brethren, when I came to you, I didn't come with excellence of speech or of wisdom, declaring to you the testimony of God. For I determined on my way from Athens not to know anything among you except Jesus Christ and him crucified. I was with you in weakness and in fear and in much trembling. And my speech and my preaching were not with persuasive speech or words or human wisdom, but my speech was in the demonstration of the Spirit and of the power, that your faith Corinthians, should not be in the wisdom of this man, but in the wisdom of Almighty God. Paul said, I'm not going to come here and try to impress you. One of the things he's criticized for in 2 Corinthians is he's a very unattractive person. They tell him that he doesn't look like they want him to look. He doesn't preach like they want him to preach, that his speech is contemptible. Not exactly what you want to hear on Monday morning after you've given your heart to preaching. The whole book is about their criticism of Paul because he doesn't match the oratory and the sophistication of their great leaders and speakers. And Paul just turns it upside down and says, that's right, I'm not any of those things. All I am is a humble servant of Almighty God. I am so humble, I am so weak, says Paul, that if God hadn't done something, nothing would have happened. And later on in 2 Corinthians chapter 3, he puts it so succinctly, you can't miss it. He says, not that we are sufficient of ourselves to think of anything as being from ourselves, but our sufficiency is from God. It was only in Paul's weakness that the power could be of God. Let me tell you what I've learned. God loves to use people without abilities and lift them up, and that is no excuse for not getting an education. But God uses people. I mean, if you go through church history, you'll find some of the greatest preachers had very little opportunities for seminary training and education. But he uses some other kinds of people too. He uses people who have gifts and have training and have abilities if they will renounce their dependence upon those things and put their dependence instead on God. So he wants to use all of us, but he won't use us if we're stuck on ourselves. There is no way to have the divine power of God in your life if you're all puffed up with yourself. If you're so full of yourself, there's no room for God. And that's what Billy Graham found out. I told you I was going to tell you about him. Billy Graham learned in England what Paul is teaching us in 2 Corinthians 12. Writing about this, he said that his arrival in Cambridge was really very unsettling. The night of the Cambridge mission was Sunday, November 6th, which was the day after Guy Fawkes Day, a day of fireworks, bonfires, and general revelry, something like the July 4th of our country. He was getting his team together to prepare for this, and he was in the debating hall on the Cambridge campus, and a firecracker was tossed through an open window right into the middle of his meeting, even though there were police all around the perimeter of the building. Along with that, Billy was told that C.S. Lewis was there and wanted to talk with him. Oh, my goodness. Does that strike terror into the heart of every preacher? I've quoted C.S. Lewis all my life. How would you like to go to a meeting and you're getting ready to preach? You're already scared out of your tree. And they say, yeah, C.S. Lewis is here and he wants to talk to you. So he went, and I guess the conversation went fairly well. But at the end of the conversation, C.S. Lewis said to Billy Graham, he said, Billy, he said, son, you've got a lot of critics. But he said, you know what? I've never met any of your critics who's known you personally. Well, Billy thought about that for a moment. He was in a strange land. Nobody knew him personally. But he had critics. What does that mean? So he meditated on that. And then he began this three-night meeting. And according to the record, he began to preach these three nights. And what was happening was very modest. Very, very below what he had expected. His sermons were, by his own estimation, too academic. He knew that he was not getting through to the hearts of the students, and he felt like he was preaching to please the audience rather than the Holy Spirit. And so Billy Graham sought the Lord. And then came the breakthrough. Following the third sermon, the day after his 37th birthday, Billy Graham set aside his university-focused sermons, and he preached the ordinary evangelistic sermons he always preached to human souls. And in his weakness, through the all-sufficient transformation of the gospel and the power of Almighty God, a revival broke out at Cambridge and began to spread throughout the campus and throughout England, and its effect is being felt in some places even today. Some evangelists were saved in that meeting. The paradox of strength through weakness. God chooses to use us only when we become dependent upon Him. It is when we are out of answers. It is when we are out of confidence. It is when we are out of strength. It is when we have nowhere else to turn but to God. It is when we are no longer full of ourselves that Almighty God begins to break through into us and His power shines through. There is no one who is too weak for God to use, but there are probably several who are too strong for God to use. You've seen them, you've known them, perhaps you've sat under them. They're so full of their own accomplishments. There's no room for God to get glory. But if you're here today and you feel God wants you to preach or teach or go to seminary or maybe go to the mission field, but every time you turn around, you start thinking about, oh, bet I can't do that. Oh, yes, you can. Not in your own strength, but in His. He's just looking for people like you who will come and say, Lord, I'm weak. I'm like Gideon, the least of my family. I'm like Jeremiah, I can't speak. I'm like Moses, I can't speak. You just wait. If you come with a heart of yieldedness and surrender, God will take the emptiness that you feel and fill it up with Himself. And if you happen to be someone that God has gifted, this is not a put down on giftedness. But it is a more difficult process for a gifted person to find dependence upon God than a person who doesn't have some of those gifts. And that's why over the period of history, many people who are not as gifted are used of the Lord in a more powerful way. If we have been given gifts, if you have been given a gift, here's what you should do. Lord God, thank you for the gift. I know I don't have it of myself. Here in Corinthians, there's a little argument about this in a place that said, if you got this gift from God, why do you keep telling everybody it's not from Him? Everything you have is from God, amen? If you have a gift, it's from God. Everybody has a gift. If yours is unique and powerful, give Him praise and gratitude and always be humble about the fact that whatever you have, it's from Him. And then put aside your dependence in those gifts. Say, Lord God, thank you for these gifts, but that's not going to get me where you want me to go. That's not going to make happen what you want to see happen. So, Lord God, thank you for the gifts. Use them as you feel led to do. But, Lord God, my dependence is upon you. You and you alone. Lord, in the weakness of what I know myself to be, break through with your power and give me a sense of the God of heaven working in me. As I look back on my life, I wish I could tell you I've had multiple experiences like that. I remember one, though, and I want to tell you about it. When I came back from being in the hospital for a stem cell transplant, I was gone for 7 weeks. I came back really before I should have, but I missed it so much I just couldn't stand not being here. And I was pretty weak. I didn't have much voice. In fact, I've listened to some of the tapes of those messages, and I'm wondering, man, how did y'all listen to that? I was talking in a raspy voice. I was emotional, kind of shaky. But I remember, as if it happened yesterday, going home during those days and telling my wife, honey, I never had an experience like this before. It was almost like I was standing over here and somebody was preaching in that pulpit and I was watching it. Like it wasn't me. I'm not a mystic and I'm not trying to scare you because it really was me, but it was the strangest feeling. I heard myself preaching in a way that I felt no human ability to preach. God had broken through in the weakness of my life to demonstrate His power. And I remember when I came back, I told you guys one thing that I want you to remember, and that was this. God is enough. He is. He was sufficient during that time, and He was filling me with His power in a kind of weakness I had never felt before. I'm not saying we should go out and get sick and get weak so God can empower us. I'm just saying that in the process of life, you will have your moments. And sometimes when you see those things come along that you wish weren't coming, you say, oh, no, no. And maybe you should instead embrace them.
10: and say, Lord God, what are you going to do in my life through this time? Whatever it is, I'm okay with it. I'm willing. Show yourself strong in my weakness, God. Use me during this time. You know, people watch us when we're weak as they never watch us when we're strong, because they want to find out if in our weakness they can spot the difference Jesus makes. So I encourage you today, embrace this paradox. Say it with me. When I am weak, then I am strong. When I am weak, then I am strong. And you don't have to worry about engineering this. Just let God direct it in your life. But recognize it when it comes and accept it for what it is. And thank God for the opportunity He's going to provide in this time in your life.
8: Amen. Amen. Hey, tomorrow we're going to talk about how to get through the wilderness. Have you ever felt like you're in the desert and you don't know which way to go, and it's dry and you're thirsty and it's uncomfortable? Well, sometimes that's what it's like spiritually. But tomorrow and Thursday, we're going to talk about how to get through the wilderness. Don't miss it as we continue our discussion of making sense of it all. You know, there are 100 verses that I want you to know, and it's because these verses are in a book by Rob Morgan called 100 Bible Verses That Made America. 100 verses that powerfully impacted our leaders during defining moments in American history, and reflect upon what these verses mean for us as a nation today. 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
15: 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Quote, "For more than 50 years, the pro-life movement has worked to defend the right to life through education, legislation, and compassionate service. 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For the pro-life movement, our challenge is not simply to defend the right to life, but to tell its story so clearly, thoughtfully, and compassionately that others come to understand why it matters. Because enduring principles survive only when they are passed from one generation to the next."
14: This has been Pro-Life Perspective from National Right to Life at nrlc.org.
0: 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Coming up on today's edition of In Touch with Dr. Charles Stanley, he's going to bring us part two of his message, "Does It Matter What You Believe?" Regardless of how much we love our favorite Bible teachers, we need to always compare what we hear to Scripture. Very important. Hear the conclusion of that message coming up in just a moment. Now we say good morning to staff meteorologist Mike Cox with a look at today's forecast.
16: 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It'll be a partly cloudy day today with scattered showers and storms at times. Highs around 88 tonight, partly cloudy, a few showers and storms as well, and a low of 67.
17: This is a day when you and I need to know what we believe and why we believe it, lest we, too, be carried away by every wind of doctrine. Why do you think that so many people who are church members know so little about what they believe, cannot defend their faith? They knock on your door and they start asking you a bunch of questions, and if you're not prepared, they throw you off course. Here's the thing you ask them every time: explain to me, who is Jesus? Then ask them this question: is he God? When they say no, you have identified the problem right there.
18: Are you confident in what you believe about God? Today on In Touch, the teaching ministry of Dr. Charles Stanley, we'll hear a warning. If we believe something that sounds reasonable without first checking it against Scripture, we could be headed for trouble. Stay with us and find motivation to know, believe, and defend the truth in part two of Does It Matter What You Believe? Let's listen in to Dr. Stanley's message.
17: Does it make a difference what you believe? Yes, it does. Now, think about this from two lights. Number one, just plain old human reasoning says it does make a difference what I believe. Why? Because every single facet of your life and mine is affected by what we believe. There's no part of our life that's not affected by what we believe. Now, that doesn't mean that you and I can't counteract what we believe or do something that we know is certainly a contradiction to what we believe in. But the truth is, for the most part, primarily, 99% of the time, what we believe governs and guides and dictates and determines our decision-making process and our conduct, conversation, our character, every facet of our life. And so the question is, does it matter what you and I believe? Plain old human reasoning says yes. Anything that affects my decisions in life and affects every facet of my life certainly is important. It does matter what you believe. But not only just plain human reasoning, but also, for example, the warnings of the Scripture concerning false doctrine and error. Turn to John chapter 8 for a moment. John chapter 8, and if you will look at the 24th verse, And listen to what he says in this 24th verse. Jesus is talking to the Pharisees, and they're doubting who he is and arguing with him and so forth and denying who he is. And so he says in verse 24, he said, I said therefore to you that you shall die in your sins, for unless you believe that I am he who I say I am, he says you shall die in your sins. Does it make any difference what you believe? Jesus says, yes, it does. If you don't believe that he is who he says a person will die in their sins. And the Bible says the wages of sin is death. The gift of God is eternal life through Jesus Christ, our Lord. It is appointed unto man once to die, and after this, the judgment. If a person dies in their sins, that means they die without Christ and are absolutely hopelessly and helplessly lost. Does it make any difference what you believe? Yes, it does. With that in mind, what I'd like to do is to give you five very basic reasons why you and I should be able to make a defense, that is to declare to someone else what we believe. Now, what's the first one? So they all start with P. You've got a P for each finger. There are five of them. Very importantly, jot these down. First of all, by knowing what I believe, it prevents us from being misled by error and false doctrine. Be careful that what you believe is not based on what you heard from somebody who's very charismatic, I'm not talking about denominations, in their personality, someone who is very eloquent, someone who is very persuasive, and someone who's smooth. Be careful. In other words, what you and I believe is not based on what somebody said, but what does God teach? And so therefore, when he said to Timothy, watch out, be careful, over and over and over again, he's telling young Timothy whom he's taught. And Timothy and Peter are saying to others also, watch out for false doctrine, error, those who are teaching those things that satisfy them. But not only them, I want you to look at another couple of passages here, because if you'll notice what he says also, look in Ephesians chapter 4 for a moment. Ephesians chapter 4, Paul in this fourth chapter talking about the church and talking about the responsibility, for example, of pastors and teachers. In fact, when he describes the gifts to the church, he calls them pastor teachers, because that's what God intended them to be, pastors and teachers, not just pastors, but pastor teachers. And listen to what he says. He says, now, it is the responsibility of the pastor and teacher to teach the people, for example, instruct them. Then he says, if we do this and do it well, verse 14, as a result, we will no longer be children tossed here and there by waves and carried about by every wind of doctrine, by the trickery of men, by craftiness in deceitful scheming. But rather, he says, speaking the truth in love, we are to grow up in all aspects unto him who is the head, even Christ. So what is the responsibility of a pastor? The responsibility of a pastor is to teach the truth, instruct in the ways of God, so that people will do what? They will understand what the Bible teaches. They will develop a belief system that is based squarely on the Word of God. They will begin to formulate their own theology. And if somebody says, well, I don't understand theology, that's just simply a study of God. Every single believer here has one. That is, you have some ideas, you have some beliefs about God. The truth is, we want to be sure that they are beliefs that are doctrinally sound, that is, are biblically based. Now, listen, here's the thing I want to say again. You must not be caught up by some charismatic personality or somebody who's eloquent or somebody who is so enthusiastic. You think, well, how could they be wrong when they're so enthusiastic? Very easily. This is a day when you and I need to know what we believe and why we believe it, lest we, too, be carried away by every wind of doctrine. Why do you think, for example, one particular sect works on the believers, people who are already members of churches? Why don't they go out trying to win people who primarily don't even claim anything? Because they know that so many people who are church members know so little about what they believe, cannot defend their faith. They knock on your door and they start asking you a bunch of questions. And if you're not prepared, they can throw you off course. Here's the thing you ask them every time. Explain to me, who is Jesus? Then ask them this question. Is he God? When they say no, you have identified the problem right there. They're just some questions that identify who the person is and what they're up to. Is there any way to be saved other than through the shed blood of Jesus Christ and our faith in his atoning death at Calvary plus nothing? If they say yes, there's something. Oh, now you've got to keep the Sabbath. You've got to do this. Shut the door, because they're totally off base. It's very important you and I know what we believe because, listen, remember, you are developing a biblical grid through which every single thing you hear goes through that grid in your mind, and you're able to identify error, false doctrine, truth. And if we had that entrenched in our minds and our hearts, we'd be strong and firm in the things of God. So number one, we said the first reason is we certainly do want to protect ourselves from that kind of false doctrine.

if I don't know what I believe? That's why it's so very, very important we know what we believe and why we believe it. And so when he says, always be prepared, what does that mean? That means I've got to study some. It means I've got to search the Word. That means I've got to compare what I read with the Word of God and decide in my mind, what is it I do believe? I guarantee you that most of the people here, most of you, work around somebody who has a set of beliefs that have nothing to do with the Word of God, or maybe some who have a little mixture of the Word of God. And if they said to you, well, now, exactly tell me what you believe about moral standards. Tell me what your moral standards are. More than likely, they're heading you in a different direction or heading you in a particular direction. Suppose somebody came to you and said, you know, I just feel guilty all the time. What do I do about it? What would you say to them? You see, he says, always being ready, he says, to make a defense, always being ready to tell a reason why. Now, more than likely, most of you know what you believe about some things, at least most things, but if somebody said, well, now, why do you believe that? Do they not have a right to ask and to expect us to give an answer? And that's why he says it so strongly. He says, always be ready. Always be ready to give them a reason for what you believe. Now, your kids have walked up to you and said, well, now, why should I do that? Just because I said so. Now, you know what? No kid's going to accept that. If you give them a reason why they're not to do something or why they're to do something, then, you know, a kid can pick that up. But if you say, just because I said so, well, that's like me saying, well, I believe that just because that's the way I believe and that's it. No. Here's what he says. He says, always be ready to defend, to give a reason for what you believe. So first of all, I want to prevent myself from being deceived by false doctrine and error. Secondly, I certainly want to protect myself from being intimidated by somebody who's going to attack my faith. So therefore, I'm going to discover what I believe and why I believe it and be able to defend it. Well, there's the third thing I want you to jot down. That's this. And that is preparation. Listen, preparation to answer those people who have an honest question and who honestly are seeking the truth. You think about this. We've got a whole world of people out there who are lost as they can be. A world of people out there who are hurting over all kinds of things. People who really and truly would like to know the truth. They want to know the truth. They're searching for the truth. And evidence of that is all the letters we get from people all over the world who are searching for truth, hungering for truth. You think about how many people who feel hopeless and helpless and insecure and health-wise, they're hurting. Some of them in the hospital. The doctors already told them you don't have long to live. And you know what? 1,000 things are going through their mind. Don't have long to live. What's going to happen when I die? Where am I going? I've heard all kinds of things. I've heard that you go to purgatory. What's that? I've heard you go to hell. What's that? I heard you go to heaven. How am I going to get there? I wonder if somebody can tell me, listen, we don't understand how many people out there who deeply, deep down inside want to know the truth. Listen, we need to know what we believe. We need to know why we believe it so we can say to someone who's facing death, someone who's in a great time of difficulty and hardship and pain and trouble, tribulations and trials and difficulties. They don't know which way to turn. They don't know what to do. You and I should be able to say, here's what God says. We should be able to say, well, here's what the Bible says. And so there are multitudes of people out there who desperately hungering and thirsting to know the truth because they're scared. They're afraid of life. They're afraid of death. They're insecure about lots of things. They're looking for somebody who can give them something that's solid, something that they can live by, something they can die by. So first of all, I want to prevent myself from being deluded or being deceived by error and false doctrine. I want to protect myself, I want to protect you from being intimidated and fearful of those people who will attack what you believe. And thirdly, we certainly want to be prepared for those people who genuinely want to know the truth. The fourth reason is this: so that you and I may be persuasive in our expression or our presentation of what we believe, so we can be persuasive. It isn't just to protect myself from intimidation and fear and prepare myself to speak to those people who really want to know the truth and to prevent myself from being deceived by error and false doctrine. But listen, to be persuasive. Now, suppose, for example, you walked up to me and you said, tell me the truth. What do you believe about heaven? And I suppose I said, well, here's what I think heaven's probably, well, the last book of the Bible, one of those, a couple of those chapters of that, you know what? Nobody's persuaded by that.
Now listen carefully.

0: office so you don't misunderstand. It is not that you and I save anybody or persuade anybody to be a Christian. It is the work of the Holy Spirit in you and in me that makes the difference. It is Christ in us, in the presence of the Holy Spirit, the Spirit of God speaking through us. It may be man or woman's voice, but it is the work and the ministry and the power of God. Anybody who takes credit for it is a fool. It's the work of God. But on the other hand, God chooses people like you and myself and others. He chooses our voice. He chooses our mind to do what? To instruct them in the way of truth. Now, he says, always be ready to make, listen, to make a declaration of what you believe, to defend it, to speak it, to tell the reason why. Why? Because if I'm ready and I'm prepared, I can say it with authority. I can say it with conviction. I can say it sincerely. I can say it persuasively. Now, you will not convince anybody of much if you don't have any conviction by it. If I'm convicted about it, then I'm going to speak with authority about it. Now, I don't mean you have to be eloquent. I'm simply saying this. You know, with all the sincerity of your heart, if you have a deep, abiding conviction about something, when you say it, it's going to have a ring to it that it will not have otherwise. We're living in a day when it is absolutely essential to know the truth. You and I have, listen, we have a responsibility to speak, listen, with authority and conviction. Listen, that conviction is based on two things. Number one, it is what the Word of God teaches. And secondly, it is what is going on in our life. Now, you can't just say, well, here's what I believe. Hallelujah, praise God. Glory to God, hallelujah. Well, glory to God, hallelujah is fine if you can give me a biblical basis for telling me what you believe. If I'm going to be persuasive, I've got to know the truth. I've got to believe the truth, and I have to have a conviction about it. It means, man, I'm not deviating from this. You see, if you're not convicted and you're not persuaded and you're not settled, when you start talking to somebody else and you're a little bit foggy and a little bit hazy and a little bit wobbling, you're trying to sweeten it up so they'll feel good. I'm here to tell you, you know what? They're not persuaded by that. They're not convicted by that, and not much is going to happen. Last reason I want to give you, why you and I should absolutely know what we believe and why we believe it and be able to defend it. Our personal relationship with God. You know what? The more I study the Word of God, the more I understand, listen, what the Bible teaches about Him, the more excited I get. Because our strength of faith toward God, our belief in Him, our trust in Him, is primarily based on what the Word of God says about Him and what we believe the Word of God says about Him. Because listen, what I believe is not the authority. The authority is this book. And if what I believe does not match this, then I need to give up what I believe and change my beliefs. Now, here's what I want you to see. Think about this one aspect of your Christian life alone. Think about your prayer life. You get on your knees and you talk to God. You're going to have lots of questions about lots of things. But suppose you know God is not only the Creator, but the one who loved you so much, He had this awesome plan of redemption. And He loved you so much, He sent His only begotten Son to the world who died on the cross to pay your sin debt in full. And that God chose, listen, God chose to crucify His Son. That's the reason He loves you the way He does and the way He expresses it in that whole encounter at the crucifixion. Suppose you begin to understand that God is living on the inside of you in the presence of the Holy Spirit. Suppose you begin to understand what unconditional love is all about. And suppose you begin to understand and you begin to think about all the promises that He's made in His Word concerning answered prayer. And suppose you begin to understand that He's immutable, that He's absolutely unchangeable, that He is absolutely faithful, that every single attribute of God is the epitome of all that it possibly could be. And here's what happens. Every time you and I learn something new about Almighty God, you know what happens? Our faith in Him, our strength in our faith, everything gets stronger and stronger. Our convictions become stronger and stronger because we get deeper, more wonderful insights into who God is like. Does it make a difference what I believe? Yes, it does. So what are you going to do? Get so busy and get so full of other things and allow yourself to be so materialistic that the most important thing that your kids need is they need an explanation of this book. You say, well, I'm leaving it to the pastors. You can't do that. You know why? It doesn't make any difference what a pastor teaches. Your children watch you. And because they love you more than they love the pastor, which is the right thing, more than likely, they're going to do what you do rather than what somebody else says. I cannot tell you, please listen to me, I cannot tell you how extremely important it is. You give your children a belief system that is based upon the Word of God, something they live by and something they die by. Now, here's what happens. Now, look at this passage of Scripture, and I think about all that Peter said here in this one verse, always being prepared. Here's what I know. If I understand what I believe and am able to defend it, it will help me in my walk with Him. It will help me in my prayer to Him. It will help me in my service for Him. And it will certainly help me in my worship of Him. Very important, you know what you believe. Father, we love You and praise You. Thank You for Your precious Word. Thank You that what we believe does make a difference. We can face all kinds of difficulties with assurance and confidence. We can face death with absolute assurance that absent from the body, present with the Lord, nothing to intimidate us or to cause us to fear. Thank You for saying, I'll never leave You nor forsake You. And all of us who've lived with You a pretty good while know that You've never left us nor forsaken us, not one single time. Thy Word is truth, and our life becomes an expression of that truth as we follow You. We just say, bless Your holy name today. In Jesus' name, amen.
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1: 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You may have heard people talk about the baptism of the Holy Spirit. With an explanation for that, here's a moment with Charles Stanley.
0: The baptism of the Holy Spirit is this. When a person receives Jesus Christ as their personal Savior, the Holy Spirit comes into that person's life and seals them as a child of God. The baptism of the Holy Spirit is the act whereby God sends the Spirit of God, the Holy Spirit, into your life to live within you for all eternity. The fact that He seals us and that He indwells us separates us from the rest of the world because we are children of God. Now, somebody will say, well, does that mean you get all the Holy Spirit you're going to get when you're saved? So let me just be careful how I answer this. You have all of the Holy Spirit you need forever when you're saved. Now, how much of you He has is a whole different question. Then it's a matter of the surrender of my life to Him. And so
7: The Holy Spirit anoints us for the work that He calls us to do. He gives us instruction. He's our teacher. And I wouldn't even think about walking out on a platform to speak the gospel if I didn't know that He was in me and had prepared me and was there to enable me to say what I need to say.
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8: We're moving on to the 9 o'clock hour. That means that Dr. Kenneth Hill is going to join us in the Bible class. He's got a seat reserved for you as he continues his study in the book of Nehemiah. Following that, it's Southwest Radio Church. Another timely message from God's prophetic word is on the way, so I hope you'll be ready for that. Now, Mr. Nick has the word for us. He continues reading in John's Gospel.
9: 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Today's reading from the Word.

0: Jesus and his disciples have just traveled across the sea by boat to Capernaum, although Jesus walked part of the way. And now we continue reading from the scriptures, John 6:23. There came other small boats from Tiberias near to the place where they ate the bread after the Lord had given thanks. So when the crowd saw that Jesus was not there, nor his disciples, they themselves got into the small boats and came to Capernaum seeking Jesus. When they found him on the other side of the sea, they said to him, "Rabbi, when did you get here?" Jesus answered them and said, "Truly, truly, I say to you, you seek me, not because you saw signs, but because you ate of the loaves and were filled. Do not work for the food which perishes, but for the food which endures to eternal life, which the Son of Man will give to you, for on him the Father, God, has set his seal." Therefore they said to him, "What shall we do so that we may work the works of God?" Jesus answered and said to them, "This is the work of God, that you believe in him whom he has sent." So they said to him, "What then do you do for a sign, so that we may see and believe you? What work do you perform?" "Our fathers ate the manna in the wilderness. As it is written, he gave them bread out of heaven to eat." Jesus then said to them, "Truly, truly, I say to you, it is not Moses who has given you the bread out of heaven, but it is my Father who gives you the true bread out of heaven. For the bread of God is that which comes down out of heaven and gives life to the world." Then they said to him, "Lord, always give us this bread." Jesus said to them, "I am the bread of life. He who comes to me will not hunger, and he who believes in me will never thirst. But I said to you that you have seen me, and yet do not believe. All that the Father gives me will come to me, and the one who comes to me I will certainly not cast out. For I have come down from heaven, not to do my own will, but the will of him who sent me. This is the will of him who sent me, that of all that he has given me I lose nothing, but raise it up on the last day. For this is the will of my Father, that everyone who beholds the Son and believes in him will have eternal life, and I myself will raise him up on the last day." John 6:41. Therefore the Jews were grumbling about him because he said, "I am the bread that came down out of heaven." They were saying, "Is not this Jesus, the son of Joseph, whose father and mother we know? How does he now say, 'I have come down out of heaven'?" Jesus answered and said to them, "Do not grumble among yourselves. No one can come to me unless the Father who sent me draws him, and I will raise him up on the last day. It is written in the prophets, 'And they shall all be taught of God.' Everyone who has heard and learned from the Father comes to me. Not that anyone has seen the Father, except the one who is from God. He has seen the Father. Truly, truly, I say to you, he who believes has eternal life." You may be able to hear this reading again by visiting our website, theword.info. Remember, the word is hyphenated, theword.info. Simply reading the word, this is Nicholas Hope.
1: 91.5 The Blessing, WHCB, Bristol Kingsport, Johnson City. Kenneth Hill here. I've been told by some folks I don't say much at the top of the hour. Well, I can't really say too much, but I can tell you that Jesus Christ, God's own Son, came to this earth and died for your sin that you might have your sins forgiven. So turn from your sin, turn to Jesus Christ, and receive him as your personal Savior. And there will be a home in heaven for you. I can tell you that in 30 seconds.
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1: Welcome to the Bible Class. We're continuing our study in the book of Nehemiah. This is the last of the history books in the Old Testament. And we're seeing the history of Nehemiah and the people of Jerusalem. In chapter 10, we have seen a listing of the chiefs of the people. These were those who were predominant in the terms of the families they represented. There were 21 names. The first 21 names closely follows the list found in Ezra chapter 2, verses 3 through 30. And then the remaining 23 names in verses 20 through 26 have also appeared as fathers' names, that is, family names, in the list of wall builders in Nehemiah chapter 3. And then it concluded with, and the rest of the people, the priests, the Levites, the porters, the singers, the Nethinims, and all they that had separated themselves from the people of the lands under the law of God, their wives, their sons, and their daughters, everyone having knowledge and having understanding. That means those that were old enough to understand. They clave to their brethren, their nobles, and entered into a curse and into an oath to walk in God's law, which was given by Moses, the servant of God, and to observe and do all the commandments of the Lord our God. Notice this is written by Nehemiah, and his judgments and his statutes, and that we would not give our daughters unto the people of the land, nor take their daughters for our sons. And if the people of the land bring ware or any victuals on the Sabbath day to sell, that we would not buy it of them on the Sabbath or on the holy day, and that we would leave the seventh year and the exaction of every debt. They're going to keep the Jubilee, the year of Jubilee, as well as the Sabbath of the week. Verse 32, also we made ordinances for us to charge ourselves yearly with the third part of a shekel for the service of the house of our God, for the showbread and for the continual meat offering and for the continual burnt offering of the Sabbaths of the new moons, for the set feasts and for the holy things and for the sin offerings to make an atonement for Israel and for all the work of the house of our God. And we cast the lots among the priests, the Levites, and the people for the wood offering to bring it into the house of our God after the houses of our fathers at times appointed year by year, to burn upon the altar of the Lord our God, as it is written in the law, and to bring the first fruits of our ground, the first fruits of all fruit of all trees, year by year, unto the house of the Lord. Also the firstborn of our sons and of our cattle, as it is written in the law, and the firstlings of our herds and of our flocks, to bring to the house of our God, unto the priests that minister in the house of our God. And that we should bring the first fruits of our dough and of our offerings and of the fruit of all manner of trees, of wine and of oil, unto the priest to the chamber of the house of our God, and the tithes of our ground unto the Levites, that the same Levites might have the tithes in all the cities of our tillage. And the priest, the son of Aaron, shall be with the Levites when the Levites take tithes, and the Levites shall bring up the tithe of the tithes unto the house of our God to the chambers into the treasure house. For the children of Israel, the children of Levi, shall bring the offering of the corn, of the new wine, and the oil unto the chambers, where are the vessels of the sanctuary, and the priests that minister, and the porters, and the singers, and we will not forsake the house of our God. Notice the importance here, as the temple has been rebuilt, the walls have been rebuilt, the city is being rebuilt, and the people are taking an oath, pronouncing a curse upon themselves if they do not do what they have said they will do, but they're taking an oath to take care of the temple, the house of Almighty God. Now, this section that we've been reading contains the general oath of obedience. It makes the declaration complete that was made there in Nehemiah 9:38. It was made by the whole company, sealed on behalf on their behalf by the leaders of Israel. There are three points in the oath that were stressed according to this commentary that I'm looking at now from the
3: King James Study Bible, and it says this. These are the 3 points in the oath. One, no intermarriage with a heathen, and that's found, of course, in Deuteronomy chapter 7, verse 3. No buying or selling on the Sabbath or any other holy days, Amos 8, 5. And then the third thing is the faithful observance of the year of Jubilee, as in Exodus 23, 10 and 11, and Deuteronomy 15, 1 and 2. When we get beyond the general oath of obedience and filling out the declaration that was made by everybody, we see support of the temple. The third part of a shekel, verse 32. This is a reduction from the requirement of one half a shekel, originally given in Exodus chapter 30, verse 13. Or you find it, of course, as we see them throwing their gifts into the temple treasury there in Matthew chapter 17. The continual altar fire was for the wood offering, or the wood offering was for the altar fire, depending on how you want to say it. The lessening of the tax was probably because of the poverty of the people. The altar fire has to go on all the time, and so they needed wood for that. When it mentions here in verse 38, and the priest of the son of Aaron shall be with the Levites when the Levites take tithes, and the Levites shall bring up the tithe of the tithes unto the house of our God, into the chambers, into the treasure house. This tithe of tithes there in verse 38 is a tenth of the total of tenths. So it's a tithe of tithes. Numbers 18:26 shows that the Levites, who are the recipients of all the tithes of Israel, they had to tithe what they received and pass this tenth share on to the priests. The Levites outnumbered the priests in Moses' day, but now it wasn't the same case, of course. And so the priests had a problem in having enough income, and this natural support system soon fell apart and had to be restored by Nehemiah. Here it was here in this oath that is given. And it was restored again there in Nehemiah chapter 13, verses 10 through 14. We'll get that in a little bit. The phrase, we will not forsake, that means we will not abandon, we will not forget, we will not put away the house of our God. It sums up the concern of most prophets that spoke after the exile. Haggai, Zechariah, and Malachi, they were concerned that the house of God would not be forsaken. That was their very, very big concern, of course. And so they supported the Levites by their tenth, supported the priests, the singers, the porters. And so the temple, the house of God, was taken care of, and the people who took care of the house of God were taken care of as well. And so everyone could do the job that they were called of God to do. Now, let's pause for just a moment. Let's talk about the house of God as it's seen today, or the meeting place, or the called out ones in the church. Now, that's different than the temple. It's not the same thing. Got to understand that. It's not the same thing as the temple. Let's be absolutely above board about that. We don't have the offerings in the sense of the burnt offerings and the wave offerings and all that sort of thing. We don't have that anymore. We are dependent upon the very meritorious work of our Lord and Savior Jesus Christ for our salvation. It's by grace through faith we're saved, not of works, lest any man should boast. But allow me to opine something here and say that we need to always remember that we need to take care of not only the body of believers, but wherever it is they meet and whatever it is that they are doing in the Lord's work. It has to be taken care of. Here we see the Levites were well taken care of by the tithe. they in turn took care of the priests with the tithe, and the singers with the tithe, and the porters with the tithe. You see, it was a continuing effort to take care of those who took care of the work of God. And that's why it's so important for us to understand that we have not been relieved of taking care of God's work. Even though we're not looking at taking care of the house of God, the temple, we are taking care of the work of God wherever it is being accomplished. It is our job as followers of Jesus Christ. It is for us in our giving to give unto the Lord. Nehemiah chapter 11. And the rulers of the people dwelt at Jerusalem. The rest of the people also cast lots to bring one of 10 to dwell in Jerusalem, the holy city, and 9 parts to dwell in other cities. And the people blessed all the men that willingly offered themselves to dwell at Jerusalem. Now these are the chief of the province that dwelt in Jerusalem, but in the cities of Judah dwelt everyone in his possession in their cities, to wit, Israel, the priests, the Levites, and the Nethinims, and the children of Solomon's servants. And at Jerusalem dwelt certain of the children of Judah, and of the children of Benjamin, of the children of Judah, Athaiah, the son of Uzziah, the son of Zechariah, the son of Amariah, the son of Shephatiah, the son of Mahalalel, of the children of Perez, and Maaseiah, the son of Baruch, the son of Kolhizo, the son of Haziah, the son of Adiah, the son of Joarib, the son of Zechariah, the son of Shilonai. All the sons of Perez that dwelt at Jerusalem were 408 valiant men. And these are the sons of Benjamin: Salu, the son of Meshulam, the son of Jeod, the son of Padiah, the son of Kuliah, the son of Messiah, the son of Ithiel, the son of Josiah. And after him, Gabbai, Salai, 928. And Joel, the son of Zikri, was their overseer. And Judah, the son of Senua, was second over the city. Of the priests, Jediah, the son of Jorib, Jachin. Sarai, the son of Hilkiah, the son of Meshulam, the son of Zadok, the son of Marioth, the son of Ahitub, was the ruler of the house of God. And their brethren that did the work of the house were 822. And Adiah, the son of Jehoram, the son of Peliah, the son of Amzi, the son of Zechariah, the son of Pashur, the son of Malchiah. And his brethren, chief of the fathers, 242. And Amishai, the son of Azareel, the son of Ashai, the son of Meshilamoth, the son of Immer. And their brethren, mighty men of valor, 128, and their overseer was Zabdiel, the son of one of the great men. Also the Levites, Shemaiah, son of Hashub, the son of Arzakim, the son of Hashabai, the son of Buni, and Shabthai, and Jozbad, of the chief of the Levites, had the oversight of the outward business of the house of God. And Mathaniah, the son of Micah, the son of Zabdi, the son of Asaph, was the principal to begin the thanksgiving and prayer. And Bakbuka, the second among his brethren, and Abda, the son of Shammua, the son of Galal, the son of Jeduthum. All the Levites in the holy city were 284. Moreover, the porters, Akub, Talmon, and their brethren that kept the gates were 172. And the residue of Israel, of the priests and the Levites, were in all the cities of Judah, everyone in his inheritance. But the Nethinims dwelt in Ophel, and Zia and Gispa were over the Nethinims. The overseer also of the Levites at Jerusalem was Uzi, the son of Benai, the son of Hashbi, the son of Mathani, the son of Micah. Of the sons of Asaph, the singers were over the business of the house of God. For it was the king's commandment concerning them that a certain portion should be given for the singers due for every day. And Pethahiah, the son of Mezabeel, of the children of Zerah, the son of Judah, was at the king's hand in all matters concerning the people and the villages with their fields. Some of the children of Judah dwelt at Kirjath Arba, and in the villages thereof, and at Dibon, and in the villages thereof, and at Jekzabeel, and in the villages thereof, and at Jeshua, and Moladah, and at Beth Pelet, and at Hazar-Shual, and at Beersheba, and in the villages thereof, and at Ziklag, and at Mekonah, and in the villages thereof, and at En-Rimon, and at Zareah, and at Zarmuth, Zanoah, Adullam, and their villages, at Lachish, in the fields thereof, at Azekah, in the villages thereof. And they dwelt from Beersheba unto the valley of Hinnom. The children also of Benjamin from Geba dwelt at Michmash, and Ajah, and Bethel, and in their villages, and at Anatoth, Nob, and Ananiah, Hazor, Ramah, Gittim, Hadid, Zebuim, Nibalet, Lod, and Ono, the valley of craftsmen. And of the Levites were divisions in Judah and in Benjamin. Now this is telling us the list of these who are living there, those that are staying in the city and those that are staying outside the city. It corresponds very closely with First Chronicles chapter 9, verses 2 through 17. And it relates to those already living in Jerusalem, including laymen, priests, Levites, gatekeepers, temple servants, and certain other individuals. The duties of the porters, who were the gatekeepers, is explained more fully in 1 Chronicles 9:17 through 27, where it appears that the security of the temple area was their charge that they had received from the Lord. And so when we think about the gatekeepers, we're thinking about those who are involved in security for the temple and for the area around it, and the city of Jerusalem as well. The resettlement that was shown in these verses goes all over. It goes beyond the city, but goes to small provinces, includes places that had belonged to Judah in the olden days. It lists towns of the former territories of Judah and Benjamin, where the Jews had lived. If you remember any of the teaching that we've had in some of the other portions of Scripture, then you remember hearing of these towns and of the various provinces or provincial areas. We're on to chapter 12 in Nehemiah. Now these are the priests and the Levites who went up with Zerubbabel, the son of Shealtiel, and Jeshua, Seraiah, Jeremiah, Ezra, Amariah, Maluk, Hattush, Shechaniah, Rehum, Meramoth, Edo, Geneto, Abijah, Miamum, Madin, Bilgah, Shemaiah, and Jorib, Jedidiah, Salu, Amok, Hilkiah, Jediah. These were of the chief of the priests and of their brethren in the days of Jeshua. Moreover, the Levites, Jeshua, Binui, Kadmiel, Sheribe, Judah, and Mattaniah, which were over the thanksgiving, he and his brethren, and Bakbukiah and Umi, their brethren, were over against them in the watches. And Jeshua begat Joachim. Joachim also begat Eliashib. 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And in the days of Joachim were priests, the chief of the fathers of Sarai, Merai, and Jeremiah, Hananiah, of Ezra, Meshulam, of Amariah, Jehonan, of Melechu, Jonathan, of Shibia, Joseph, of Harim, 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Selai, Kelai, of Amok, Eber, of Hilkiah, Hashabiah, of Jediah, Nathaniel. The Levites, in the days of Eliashib, Joada, and Johanan, and Jaddua, were recorded chief of the fathers, also the priests to the reign of Darius the Persian. The sons of the Levi, the chief of the fathers, were written in the books of the Chronicles, even until the days of Joanan, the son of Eliashib. And the chief of the Levites, Heshbiah, Sherbiah, Jeshua, the son of Kadmiel, with their brethren over against them to praise and to give thanks, according to the commandment of David, the man of God, ward over against ward. These men were there to give praise. And it was one group of them to another group of them giving praise. And so, according to the commandment that David himself had given, they gave praise continually. Mattaniah and Bacabiah, Obadiah, Meshulam, Talmon, Akub were porters keeping the ward at the threshold of the gates. These were in the days of Joachim, the son of Jeshua, the son of Zosadak, and in the days of Nehemiah the governor, and of Ezra the priest, the scribe.
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6: The freedom to make Christ known in America is something we should never take for granted. 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
2: 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At 11:30 this morning, the late Dr. Adrian Rogers is going to bring a message from the prophecy of Isaiah, giving three warnings, a nation in crisis. 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It's time now for Mission Network News.
8: I'm Ruth Kramer with Mission Network News. Coming up, Venezuela's twin quakes remain top news. Stick around to learn why. Then later, believers persevere amid Bible translation logjams in Malawi. We'll tell you what's happening in just a few moments. But we'll begin today in Venezuela, which has entered a second phase of crisis nearly 2 weeks after twin quakes devastated its capital and the surrounding area. More than 17,000 people are homeless. Shelter, food, water, and health care remain urgent needs. Annabelle Torrealba with TWR.
9: They need a place to live. So they say they will start to find options and trying to send people to different states outside the La Guaira area in Caracas.
8: Torrealba expects relocating families will take months, while rebuilding will take years. The quakes damaged or destroyed more than 800 buildings and thousands of people remain missing. She says many rescue teams left on Sunday after detecting no further signs of life beneath the rubble. Some survivors lost their entire families. One man told Torrealba that most people are still in shock.
9: It's hard to describe. When you see their faces, it's hard to describe the emotions that they are holding. So keep praying for them. We need prayers.
8: TWR's local partner, RTM Venezuela, is producing special programs that offer psychological and emotional support to survivors. Local believers are also distributing practical aid as the hands and feet of Christ. Elsewhere, peace efforts in Lebanon have stalled. Talks negotiated by the United States produced a framework agreement between Israel and Lebanon's government at the end of June. Heart for Lebanon's Camille Melki says his government didn't have much choice.
10: If we miss the push towards peace and negotiations in the region, we will be left with a terribly destroyed southern part of Lebanon with no hope of rebuilding, nor hope of seeing the internally displaced having the chance to return home.
8: However, implementation of the deal remains problematic today as Hezbollah refuses to comply and Israeli strikes continue. Some of Hezbollah's biggest supporters are also the most affected by the ongoing violence.
10: The whole nation has been dragged into a war, but the Shia Muslims are the ones who are suffering the most.
8: Pray for believers as they extend hope and help to those in need, regardless of their background.
10: Pray that we can show the love of Jesus Christ, unconditional love, to people who have not heard of the Christian faith before.
8: And find ways to come alongside believers in the full story at our website.
10: Heart for Lebanon has doubled its ministry opportunities in southern Lebanon. Today, we care for more than 7,000 families every month.
8: Finally, World Missionary Press can now begin sending additional Bible study materials to Malawi. WMP has supplied booklets in Chichewa, the national language of Malawi, for several years. 4 years ago, they worked with their contacts to translate new texts. But since then, publishing has stalled while WMP tried to get permission to print copyrighted material. Helen Williams with WMP says,
11: it got to be a real matter of prayer because some of the people that translated it were the ones that wanted it so much, and we kept telling them we can't print it until we have permission.
8: However, a few months ago, a contact in Malawi was able to present the case and obtain permission from the Bible Society to publish the booklets.
11: Now we are in the process of printing those four booklets, and we have orders for Malawi, and they're waiting for these booklets.
8: So please join WMP in praising God for his answer to prayer and that he's working as people receive scripture.
11: The Holy Spirit speaks in every language, and so when the word is read in their language, the Holy Spirit's there to make it apply to the heart or to explain it.
8: Pray God's blessing over the ministry as they prayerfully receive and fulfill supply requests amid high shipping costs. You can find your place in the story at missionnews.org. 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I'm Ruth Kramer.
6: 91.5, the Blessing Weather. I'm meteorologist Mike Cox. Partly to mostly sunny conditions are likely at times on this Tuesday, but so at times will be scattered showers and storms. Best chances of that in the afternoon and evening. We'll have a high of 88. Tonight, partly cloudy, a few showers and storms as well. Could actually happen at any time, but most likely in the evening. We'll have a low of 67 degrees. For Wednesday, not much different. A sunny day, but scattered showers and storms develop in the afternoon. Highs get up to 88.

0: 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Today on Watchmen on the Wall, Prophecy in the News magazine editor Lise Cutshaw welcomes historian Bill Federer for a fascinating discussion of God's providence during World War II and the Apollo space mission. Discover remarkable stories from miracles in American history that reveal faith, courage, and divine intervention at pivotal moments in our nation's history.
1: Welcome, friends, to Watchmen on the Wall, a wonderful program from Southwest Radio Ministries. And I believe that we have yet another wonderful program for you today. We are still celebrating in this lovely month of July, 250 years of freedom for America the Beautiful. And we are celebrating once again with William Bill Federer, a historian, a Christian apologist. He's known worldwide and is on media regularly as an expert regarding history, especially American history, and looking at it through a biblical lens. Thank you again so much for being with us, Bill.
2: Well, it's great to be with you.
1: We've been talking, and there's so much history to cover. Bill, we've talked through a number of wars and situations where prayer has made such a difference for the people of our country. I'd like to start today, if we may, because we just passed this very special historic day, and talk about D-Day. What can you tell us about how prayer changed things?
2: We have a World War II memorial in Washington, D.C. It's beautiful. But when it was built, there was zero reference to God. Even quote has Franklin Roosevelt's where he says, "We will gain the inevitable victory." And of course, I knew the quote and I said, well, they left the last words off. It says, "We will gain the inevitable victory. So help us God." And of course, the people that built it, "Oh, we didn't have enough room to put every word." It's like, yeah, but you edited out some very important words. I mentioned that. And then a friend of mine is Chris Long. He has the Ohio Christian Alliance. And he decided to get his Senator Rob Portman and Congressman Bill Johnson and introduced a bill to add Franklin Roosevelt's D-Day prayer to the World War II memorial. They even decided to give it its own special space. So it's called the Circle of Remembrance. It's about 50 yards away from the big World War II memorial. And it has the entirety of Franklin Roosevelt's D-Day prayer engraved there. You know, one of the lines that everyone's familiar with is it says, "Almighty God, our sons this day have set upon a mighty endeavor to preserve our republic, our religion, and our civilization." And of course, religion, Franklin Roosevelt was passing out Gideon's New Testaments and Book of Psalms. So we're talking about the Bible. I was up there for the dedication, and it's the only place in the Mall of Washington, D.C. dedicated to a prayer. People will go out there and they'll say, "Hey, let's gather in a circle," and they'll hold hands and they'll pray for America right there at this spot. I'm thrilled that that came into being. Europe. We have D-Day. We have the troops land along a 50-mile, heavily fortified Normandy coast. You have the Nazis were being pushed back. As we talked off air, your father actually fought in this time period over there in Europe.
1: He did. He said that was a pretty scary place to land, as well as stormy time.
2: Yeah, they say that 9,000 died along the Normandy coast, that the waters were red with blood with all of the soldiers. And so the Americans and the Allies are able to push the Nazis back across Europe. And so if you were to draw a line from north to south, you would see it pushing them back. But then they have the Battle of the Bulge, because the line is bulging because they're making a blitzkrieg, a lightning attack to try to get to Antwerp, Belgium, because they're running out of gas, right? Germany doesn't have oil fields in it, and so they need to import the gas. General Eisenhower says, by rushing out from his fixed defenses, the enemy may give us the chance to turn his great gamble into his worst defeat. So I call upon every man of the Allies to rise now to new heights of courage with unshakable faith in the cause for which we fight. We will, with God's help, go forward to our greatest victory. What happens is we have the 101st Airborne. These courageous men are parachuted in, and they land at Bastogne, which is a place where eight roads come together, and the Nazis have to get past this place to get to Antwerp, Belgium, to get gas. But they're stopped because of the Americans there. It's freezing cold, like minus 21 degrees. So cold, the soldiers cannot even use a shovel to dig a foxhole. And they're being rationed 8 bullets a day because they're not getting any more supplies. Coming to their rescue is Patton's Third Army. But they're pinned down because of the weather. It's snowy and sleet and messy, and the planes can't fly to give them cover. And so the army can't march. The American general is Anthony McAuliffe, and the Nazis send him a message. They say, you're surrounded, surrender. And he gives a one-word answer, nuts. You can just imagine the messenger going back to the German commander, and he says, the American says nuts. It's like, Anyway,
1: trying to figure that one out.
2: Sort of confuses them, and they delay for a while, and then they attack. And so Patton decides to get his chaplain, James O'Neill, to compose a prayer to God for the sky to clear. If you saw the movie Patton, it's even portrayed in the movie. On the flip side, so it's printed on 250,000 index size cards and distributed to the 250,000 troops for them to pray. And the flip side has Patton's Christmas greeting to his troops. So they pray this prayer, and the next day the sky clears and the planes are able to fly and bomb the Nazi machine gun places. And then the army is able to march, and they march an enormous distance in a short amount of time. And they come to the rescue of the 101st Airborne at Bastogne. Then the Nazis end up running out of gas.
1: Literally and figuratively.
2: Yeah. I years ago talked to a gentleman who had fought there. And he said that the tanks were coming and you could hear the engines, and they're coming and crunching over the fields. And then all of a sudden you'd hear the engine go, ronk. The hatch would open and the guy would jump out and shuffle away. And there were all these abandoned tanks. And so the Nazis were able to be pushed back. By the way, one famous regiment is a black regiment called the 761st. And these were an entire regiment of black tank commanders. They were nicknamed the Black Panthers, and they were very courageous, and they fought. You know, 100 of them got killed, but they were part of this Battle of the Bulge, pushing back on the Nazis. And so in April of that year, 1945, is finally when the war ended. But this was a famous battle that, in this situation that looked hopeless, that we had the general composing a prayer. We had the president passing out New Testaments. We had the nation praying. Years later, Eisenhower became president. He said in 1954, now any group that binds itself together to awaken all of us is a dedicated patriotic group that can well take the Bible in one hand, the flag in the other, and march ahead. And so there's no problem with Bible and flag. No problem with being a patriot, wanting to defend America, and being a Christian. And of course, Eisenhower is the one who added under God to the Pledge of Allegiance. Eisenhower put, "In God we trust."

0: is not ashamed of that.
1: Well, I think you brought out a key word, ashamed, because the psychological operation, which is what they take marketing of products to marketing of politics. Mm-hmm. This was studied during the Cold War, that the KGB would come into countries and they would do these influence campaigns. They would observe all the groups in the country, ethnic groups, Bosnians, Croats, Serbs, religious groups, Sunni, Shia, Orthodox, economic group, racial groups, and they would categorize them as victims and oppressors, haves and have-nots, and they would pit them against each other to cause riots. And then they would co-opt the media to blame the leader of the country for all the problems. And when the leader's popularity fell, they could do a coup or a rigged election, and nobody would question it because by this time they didn't like the leader, and then they would replace the leader with a Soviet puppet. Truman does nothing, and then Eisenhower has the CIA sort of do the same thing in reverse. And so this is called the Cold War. Recently, specifically under President Obama, these tactics were turned inward on America with the Smith-Mundt Modernization Act and the Countering Foreign Propaganda and Disinformation Act, and with the executive order using behavioral science insights for the benefit of the American people. This allowed President Obama's government to do these psychological operations on Americans. That's why they would use the internet. They would censor and cancel voices they didn't want and magnify others. And so you remember
0: and when manipulate media, as is happening so much nowadays.
1: Yeah. That's why it's so important to have alternative media, which is why I thank God for Southwest Radio Church Ministries and you being able to get truthful stories out that remind us of our great heritage.
0: And we thank God for you doing just that. You travel constantly to get God's word out and help people understand the bigger picture. We've talked about World War II. There's still more wars, and then also the space wars, Star Wars. Can you tell us anything about Korea and how God worked during that time?
1: Yeah. During the Korean War, you had President Truman, and he made the National Day of Prayer an annual event. So instead of it being just a day of prayer as needed, he decided to make it an annual event. And during this time, you had Billy Graham preaching around the country with revivals. They estimate that he preached over 200 million people. You had the Senate chaplain, U.S. Senate chaplain, was Peter Marshall. He was a very bold, respected preacher. One of the quotes that I post, he says that God should not just be stamped on our coins, but on our heart. One interesting story is the space program. We have the Cold War between us and the Soviets, and it's like called the space race. They have the Sputnik, which, you know, is the first satellite that went around the Earth. And then they had a cosmonaut go around. And then we had John Glenn go around. And it's like, who gets the step up? Then we have the moon landing. So then there's Apollo 13. And it was headed toward the moon, but it had an oxygen tank explode. Houston, we've had a problem.
0: No doubt.
1: Is the radio message. They identified what happened, and they have to scrap going to the moon, and they have to move the electric charge out of the landing module back into the command module. So they had to figure out how to have the sort of like you have a reverse battery charge go back because they're running out of electricity to steer. So they have to turn off the heat in the space at sub-zero temperature. It is like a deep freeze. And so these astronauts are just freezing in this piece of metal spaceship with no heat. Their moisture is condensing on all the instruments. With their frozen hands, have to piece together an oxygen filter. You know, they have to take, you know, different things with carbon and so forth and put it in there because of the carbon dioxide that they're exhaling. And then they have to manually steer this thing and, you know, navigate by the stars and all this. And they're able to land the command module there near the raging hurricane. And the president of the United States is Nixon. And he decides to have a National Day of Prayer. So they're praying across America. They're praying at the Wailing Wall of Jerusalem. They're praying at the Vatican. You know, there's even church signs that says special prayer today for Apollo 13.
0: to get them back to Earth.

0: Safely.
1: Yeah, it gets them back to Earth. And then there's photographs of the crew praying on the deck of the aircraft carrier. Even the Time magazine, its cover has a picture of these astronauts praying, and it says, "Astronauts praying after splashdown." President Nixon said, "When I learned of the safe return of our astronauts, I asked the nation to observe a national day of prayer and thanksgiving today. This event reminded us that in these days of growing materialism, deep down, there is still a great religious faith in this nation. I think more people prayed last week than perhaps have prayed in many years in this country. We pray for the assistance of God when faced with great potential tragedy." It's just a wonderful reminder of our history that we have as a nation. After the Apollo 13, you have some of the other space programs. So the Apollo 14 left a microfilm copy of the Bible on the moon. I think that's sort of interesting.
0: Oh, I did not know that.
1: Years ago, I talked with the wife of astronaut James Irwin. She said that he left a Bible on the dash of the lunar rover on the moon. James Irwin says that when he first got into the space program, he was a nominal Christian, but after being on the moon, he became a serious Christian. And then he said, "Being on the moon had a profound spiritual impact on my life. Before I entered the space with the Apollo 15, July of 1971, I was a silent Christian, but I feel the Lord sent me to the moon so I could return to the earth and share his son, Jesus Christ." And then one of the famous quotes from James Irwin is, "Jesus walking on earth is more important than man walking on the moon." I just love that one.
0: Oh, that's
1: And,
0: incredible. Bill, tell us more about the space race and how it has changed the hearts of so many astronauts.
1: I did get the chance to meet Gary Sinise. He was the actor in the movie Apollo 13.
0: Yes.
1: I couldn't help myself. I said, "Gary, how did you do the weightless scenes?" And he said, "Oh, the vomit comet." I said, "What?" He goes, "Yeah, the military has have a plane that goes to 70,000 feet and then drops for 2 minutes. And then it does it again and again and again. And while it's dropping, you're weightless." And so they filmed these scenes in these short little 2 minute clips where they were actually weightless. They weren't in space, but they were inside of this plane that was, used as a little studio type of
0: Oh
1: thing.
0: my goodness.
1: I thought that was interesting.
0: And Gary Sinise is a great patriot too, I might note.
1: Yeah, he has a veterans organization. He has a band. He's just a great American. So many will be successful and then they'll sort of just have a private life, but he's been successful and he decided, "I'm going to help people." And so he cares for veterans and so many veterans that have been courageously risking their lives on the battlefield and then they get forgotten. And he's a great champion on their behalf. You know,
0: I'm
1: I spoke.
0: wondering if you can help us understand, as our time is running a little short today, can you help us understand how Christians can be people of prayer that can make a difference in our country and the direction of our country and our people and our mindsets?
1: There is a person that recently made a lot of attention. As his name was Victor Glover. He was the pilot of the Artemis 3 that circled the moon again. And it's Easter. And he has a broadcast from the space module. And he says, "Christ said in response to what was the greatest command, that it was to love God with all that you are." And then he says, "We need Jesus, whether on Earth or circling the moon." And there's a picture of
0: Incredible.
1: them in the Artemis spaceship. There's a female astronaut, and afterwards somebody comes up, "That's my cousin." And so when I asked the question, why did God make us? He made everything. In 2003, they focused the Hubble telescope on a spot in the sky where there was nothing. It was a tiny spot, the size of a grain of sand held between your fingers at arm's length against the night sky. Tiny spot, nothing there. After 11 days, they developed the images. In that tiny spot was 10,000 galaxies with hundreds of billions of stars in each galaxy. And then they started doing these exposures of the camera in other areas where they thought was nothing. And now with the James Webb telescope, they can see the red shift. They now estimate the observable universe is 93 billion light years across and still expanding at the speed of light. The largest star they found is Stevenson 2-18. It's a super gas giant.

0: large, if you were to place it in our solar system, it would engulf the orbit of Saturn, the sixth planet from the sun. We're the third planet from the sun. Could you imagine one single star that enormous? And God made it all, and he made you. Why would he make you? What could you possibly offer a being that is that incomprehensibly powerful and eternal and all-knowing and existed forever? What could you offer him? Nothing, except maybe something. What's a galaxy anyway? It's a bunch of rocks, hot rocks, enormous rocks, molten rocks. A rock cannot love you. No. So it's almost like at some time in eternity past, God said to himself, been there, done that, I can make everything. I would really like someone in my image who could love me. Now it gets interesting because love by definition must be voluntary. The moment it's forced, it evaporates. So in the context of everything God controls, time, matter, space, energy, he intentionally created one tiny thing he does not control, your will. Now, he could control it if he wanted to. He's that powerful. But that would defeat the very reason he made us different than everything else. And he doesn't need your love. He's not incomplete and your love somehow completes. No, he doesn't need your love, but he wants it. It's like parents don't need the love of their children, but they want it. And the more you love somebody, the more you want that somebody to love you back. God loves you infinitely. He has an infinite desire for you to love him back, but he'll never force you. But he wants your love, but he'll never force you. And then I ask people, what's the most important thing in your life? Well, somewhere near the top of the list is loving and being loved. Well, if you're made in God's image, could it be that loving and being loved is a big deal to God? So God loves everything he created. But the question is, could what he created love him back? Galaxies can't love. Rocks can't love. Animals follow instinct. If you look up the word angel, it appears 281 times in the Bible. Not one time is the word love used to describe an angel's relationship with God. They worship God, they praise God, they glorify God. The word angel means messenger. They deliver God's judgments like in Egypt, but they're not made in God's image, and Jesus did not die on the cross for angels. They were made for a purpose. What purpose were you made for? We're not powerful and we're not very smart. Guess what? The word love is used all throughout the Bible to describe men and women's relationship with God. Love the Lord your God with all your heart, soul, mind, and strength. And so God wants your love, but he'll never force you. Because the moment he would force you, he himself would know he's forcing you, and he would know your response, not love response.
1: He didn't make us robots.
0: Yeah, and there's a couple other things I don't have time to get into, but the second thing is he created light, and light is a photon, which is a perpendicular wave in the electromagnetic field that travels at 186,000 miles per second. And Einstein's theory of relativity is the closer you can travel approaching the speed of light, for you, time would slow down. And if you could travel the speed of light, for you, time would stand still. God created light, so he's faster than light. So for God, time stands still. We'll never comprehend that. But the closest we can get is a day with the Lord is as 1,000 years. So imagine experiencing one day as if it was 1,000 years. In other words, we're living in slow motion compared to God. God exists in the ever-present now. We make our little free will decisions in time, but we're moving so slow, he can readjust every electron and every variable in the entire universe before he lets time move forward to the next nano frame. There's more to that, but I know we're running out of time. But the last thing is God has to hide himself behind his creation because he is so awesome. If he were to appear to you in all of his universe creating power, brighter than a trillion, trillion suns, your response, if you didn't melt, would be like the Apostle John in the book of Revelation. I fell at his feet as dead. It would be involuntary. And God's like, I can do involuntary responses all eternity long. Been there, done that. I'm interested in this voluntary love response. So he hides himself. People say, if God's real, why doesn't he show himself? Because the moment he shows himself, your free will's gone. And the same hiding of himself that allows us to have free will necessitates that we have faith. The last example is how does God have to hide himself for our response to be a love response? Imagine a billionaire has a son who goes to college and he flies in on his private jet. Drives up in his Lamborghini, he's got Rolex watch, gold rings. He's going to have every girl on campus wanting to meet him. But if he lays that aside and drives up in a clunker with holes in his jeans, all the uppity girls are going to ignore him. But then there's a girl that likes to study with him in the library, and they eat together in the cafeteria, and they become friends. And she takes heat from the clique for hanging around this nobody guy. But she believes in him. They fall in love. They get engaged. And then one day he says, hey, I want to take you back to meet my dad. They're driving up to this castle mansion estate. And the girl's like, whoa, you didn't tell me about all this. He knows that she loves him for him, not because of all of his stuff.
1: Right.
0: If Jesus would have come in his glory the first time, every political ladder climber would say, oh, I'm your friend. No, he's born in a manger. He only wants those that love him for him. So we talk about these miracles in American history. We talk about times of crises, we turn to Christ. And it ultimately goes back to God wanting us to turn to him because he wants a relationship with us and he wants to love us. And then Jesus died on the cross to pay for our sins so God can love us without having to judge us. It's a beautiful, beautiful plan of redemption.
1: It is beautiful. And thank you so much for not only sharing miracles in American history with us, thank you so much for sharing that devotion with us. And I know that your Miracles in American History 2-book set will also provide a lot of inspiration, many things to ponder and pray on and be thankful for as we are Americans and celebrating 250 years of freedom. And Bill, God bless you for sharing with us again today.
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3: Well, that's going to wrap it up for this Tuesday get-together. Lord willing, we'll be back in the morning at 5:30, and we'll get started once again. This is Mark Ferguson. I am so glad I got to spend some time with you today. Coming up at 10, we have Renewing Your Mind. At 10:30, it's Insight for Living. Just after 11 o'clock, the Baptist Bible Hour. Then 11:30 for Love Worth Finding. Hope that you have a terrific Tuesday. Mike Cox on the way. 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Time for SRN News.
4: SRN News, I'm Rich Thomason in Washington. President Trump is joining his fellow NATO leaders at the alliance's annual summit in Turkey. He says that Russia's war in Ukraine figures prominently on his agenda.
5: I think we're getting much closer than people realize, and President Putin wants it to end. I will tell you that very strongly, a good call. And President Zelensky actually wants it to end now. And we're going to be going to NATO, and we're going to be talking about it. And I think we're going to get it ended. It's been a terrible situation.
4: The White House says Mr. Trump will meet with Ukrainian President Zelensky on the sidelines of the summit tomorrow. Supporters are fleeing Democratic U.S. Senate candidate Graham Platner as a former girlfriend becomes the latest person to level serious allegations against him, accusing the man with the Nazi tattoo of sexual assault.
6: Jenny Rassicot told Politico that she'd been in an on-and-off relationship with Platner, but says she cut off contact after that night and told him the incident was not consensual. Platner posted a video on his social media campaign account saying,
7: "Any accusation of non-consensual behavior is categorically false."
6: Platner has canceled a number of town halls.
7: "We are taking the time to reflect on the best path forward."
6: Platner is seeking to unseat Maine's Republican Senator Susan Collins. I'm Lisa Dwyer.
4: It's a long road to recovery for earthquake-shattered Venezuela, where some 17,000 people have been left homeless. SRN News and our parent company, Salem Media, are partnering with Christian nonprofit Food for the Poor to rush emergency aid to victims of this tragedy. 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The Dow futures up 177 points. NASDAQ futures down 256. This is SRN News.
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9: When wars and rumors of war fill our minds, when rates, markets, inflation, and prices make us insecure, when candidates, debates, and politics fill us with worries, remember that Christ Jesus is our Lord. When impossible exams, endless papers, sick children, uncertain ministry prospects, empty accounts keep us up at night, remember that Christ Jesus is our Lord.
10: Thank you for joining us today for Renewing Your Mind. Our guest today is Reverend Joel Kim, teaching from his series, Everything in Christ. We begin with the Apostle Paul's letter to the Colossians, encouraging them to live faithfully amid pressures from outside and inside the church. Here's Reverend Kim.
11: As we begin our lesson through the letter to the Colossians by the Apostle Paul, we want to begin with verses 1 and 2 in chapter 1, and then we're going to actually skip to chapter 2, verses 6 and 7. And I think you'll understand why we might begin there in the first place. But I want to draw your attention to the fact that in many ways, as we write letters these days, my guess is that many of you don't anymore. In a day when we have emails primarily and texting, I recognize some of the conventions of writings are no longer followed. My kids, who are teenagers, often think of me as an unhip dad, primarily because I can't text the way they do, often without punctuations, often with acronyms, often with shortened phrases that I do not fully comprehend. I tend to do all the punctuations, I capitalize everything, as well as follow conventions of writings that you and I normally followed when we were younger in the first place. Well, Paul doesn't write that way, at least as the moderns do. He writes at a time when there were no emails or texts, so there are certain conventions that he actually followed. And one of the conventions you see is that when he begins his letters, he begins with what the scholars now call openings, particular ways that these letters begin their letters so that we have all the information we need about who's sending the letter, who's receiving the letter, what kind of greetings are given, and some particulars of what he wants to talk about in the chapter. So you see this in the way he writes the beginnings of certain letters like Romans chapter 1. In Romans chapter 1, you hear him say, Paul, a servant of Christ Jesus, called to be an apostle, set apart for the gospel of God concerning his son. Now, what you see him doing is he's introducing himself to an audience that's never met him before, and the way he identifies himself is by the kind of ministry call that he has received, called to be an apostle, and then he focuses all his attention in his introduction on the topic that he's about to teach, which is concerning Jesus, the Son of God. Though very simple and often overlooked, the introductions provide for us rich understanding of where Paul intends to take us in his letter. You see this also in places like Galatians chapter 1. You might note why he does this when he begins by saying, Paul, an apostle, very similar to what you heard in Romans, but he says, not from men, nor through men. If you know anything about the book of Galatians, where Paul's authority was being challenged, you could see why Paul might begin this way. I'm not chosen by men,
9: nor called by men, but as he goes on to say, but through Jesus Christ and God the Father. He is asserting his divinely given authority even as he begins. In the first sentence, he gives us a clue as to where he might actually go. The same is true of Colossians as well. If you look with me to Colossians chapter 1, verses 1 and 2, you see Paul beginning this way when he says, Paul, an apostle, you heard this elsewhere as well, Paul, an apostle of Christ Jesus, by the will of God, and Timothy, our brother, to the saints and faithful brothers in Christ at Colossae, grace to you and peace from God our Father. He does what he does elsewhere. He names who he is in terms of the author, any partners he might have nearby. He also points out the audience to whom he writes, in this case, to the church in Colossae. He gives a greeting when he says, grace to you and peace from God our Father. And then he picks up what he normally does, which is to actually give them a prayer or a blessing of some kind, encouraging them as he begins his letter. What's unique about this beginning is what he says about the Colossians in verse 2, when he talks about the fact that they are saints in Colossae to the brothers and faithful in Christ. Now, part of the reason I made an introduction that way is to indicate the fact that in the original, there are these two identifiers that are separated that envelops the whole sentence. He begins with in Colossae, and at the end, it ends with in Christ. These are the two ways that the Colossian Christians are being identified. They're first of all identified with Christ Jesus, but at the same time, they're people who live in Colossae. And the focal point of the book of Colossians seems to be this particular question, that is, how does their identity in Christ Jesus and the fact that they belong to Jesus Christ affect the way they live in Colossae? Colossae can be replaced. We can say Sanford. We can say Orlando, Florida. We can say San Diego, California, where I am from. It doesn't matter where the location is. Here, to turn it into a modern sentence, how do we as Christians in the 21st century, identifying ourselves in Christ Jesus as the one to whom we belong, how do we live faithfully in fill the blank, wherever that location might be? This is the driving question of the book of Colossians. How we as Christians in Christ Jesus should live wherever the Lord has placed us. This question was an important one. And it was necessitated by the situation in the Colossian church. Knowing that Paul is in prison and opposition to Christianity was common in the first century, we could assume that there were lots of pressures placed upon Christians as they try to faithfully live out their faith. So I think that's true. There's a lot of opposition around the church that they had to endure. But at the same time, what we are seeing in the book of Colossians was that there were lots of challenges within the church as well. Not only pressures from without, but also pressures within. With letters like this, we recognize we're at a bit of a disadvantage. We don't get to actually hear the background very much. Some of the wonderful teachers here at Ligonier are wonderful at setting both the historical and contextual factors involved in what they're teaching. And Paul is teaching us, and Paul is teaching us faithfully, but unfortunately, we don't get to hear all the sides of the story. We're on one side of a phone call without all the information involved. And so what we can do is to do our best to reconstruct the challenges and the pressures that many of the Colossians were facing. Here, we recognize that Paul, having heard of the Colossian ministry, was concerned about some elements of what's taking place in the church. There were people who are coming to teach with plausible arguments, he says in chapter 2, verse 4, those who take others captive by philosophy and empty deceit, according to chapter 2, verse 8, people who are judging others, according to chapter 2, 16, and people who are disqualifying the brothers and sisters in the church in Colossae. These teachers exist within the church, and some scholars have over the years called the collection of teachings the Colossian heresy. We don't know every detail of what's being taught there. We don't actually know the details of every teaching and their tenets, but this is a way for us to identify that there are some teachings that are there that were aberrant against the teachings that they have received. Without thinking of it as a whole-orbed heresy, I think false teaching is a good phrase for us to work with, that within the church in Colossae, false teachers and false teaching were present. And Paul, as their pastor, writes to correct their understanding and help them get a better sense of what their rootedness ought to be in Christ Jesus. So here, as we begin our study of Colossians, I want to begin with the theme that we'll be pursuing even as we think about it. What message does Paul have for a church struggling to remain faithful to the teachings received? What's the summary of the message he intends to convey to us throughout the book of Colossians? It's simply this: Christ Jesus is enough. Christ Jesus is enough. When there is so much around them that pressure them to add on to Christ Jesus and his teachings, pressures that are coming from outside the church and even within the church to add beyond the teachings that they have received about Christ Jesus, Paul reminds them over and over again, and we hope that through our lessons that we will be able to see, Paul says, Jesus Christ is enough for you and me. In order for us to unpack that theme, I want us to go to a theme verse, or in this case, verses that are found in chapter 2, verses 6 and 7. Many would read the book and would say, this comes at the heart of the transition of the opening and to the body of the letter, and it well summarizes for us the teachings that Paul intends to convey to us. Here in verse 6 and 7 of chapter 2, say this: Therefore, as you received Christ Jesus the Lord, so walk in him, rooted and built up in him and established in the faith, just as you were taught, abounding in thanksgiving. We would say this is his thesis, his theme verses for us to reflect upon as we begin to unpack the book of Colossians. Here, he begins with the simple fact that you and I know well. Christ Jesus is Lord, verse 6 says. Christ Jesus is Lord. There have been some discussions about the grouping of these words in the original, even more specific in saying the Christ Jesus the Lord. It echoes the many of the confessions that are found in the early church in places like Romans 10:9. If you confess with your mouth that Jesus is Lord. This is the confession of the first century believers, echoed by the 21st century believers as well, that Christ Jesus is our Lord. In fact, Paul makes it very clear that this is the message he desires to proclaim. 2 Corinthians chapter 4, verse 5 reminds us, for what we proclaim is not ourselves, Paul says. What we proclaim is not ourselves, but Jesus Christ as Lord. Jesus Christ as Lord. This confession, encapsulated for us in chapter 2, verse 6, nicely summarizes what he discusses in chapter 1 up to the point in chapter 2. We are told in chapter 1 that Christ Jesus is the Lord over creation. He created all things. You and I know this well. But this is a reminder to all of us that he is the cosmic Lord over all of creation, we are told. In a passage richly marinated in creation language, we are told in chapter 1, verse 15, he, that is Christ, is the image of the invisible God, the firstborn over all creation. For by him all things were created in heaven and on earth, visible and invisible, whether thrones or dominions or rulers or authorities, all things were created through him and for him. And the emphasis here is what we saw in John chapter 1, that Jesus Christ is the Lord over creation. But at the same time, we are told that Christ Jesus is also the Lord over recreation. Recreation meaning that the Lord saved his people and brought about a new creation in his people. And so we're told in chapter 1 of Colossians that not only does he Lord over creation, he is also the Lord over redemption, as we're told in chapter 1, verse 18 and following. He is the beginning, the firstborn from the dead, that in everything he might be preeminent. For in him all the fullness of God was pleased to dwell, and through him to reconcile to himself all things, whether on earth or in heaven, making peace by the blood of the cross. We can unpack each of these sentences when we intend to do so in a later lesson, but you can see what the point is, isn't it? Not only is Jesus Christ supreme, the Lord over creation, he is supreme, the Lord over recreation, the redemption of his people, salvation brought to us through the cross in Christ Jesus our Lord. And then he summarizes in chapter 1 the message about Christ Jesus he intends to convey, where it says in chapter 1, verse 17, Christ Jesus is the Lord over all, as we're told, in him all things hold together. In having said, Christ is the Lord over creation, Christ is the Lord over redemption, having talked about theological history in those two episodes, he simply says, all these things are held together by Christ Jesus. This is what he means by simply declaring Jesus Christ is Lord. And he says to the Colossians, you have received this Lord, this Christ, the Christ Jesus, the Lord. Often, Paul uses words like receive, as you see in this verse, to indicate the passing on of traditions or teachings about Christ and his gospel. But in this context, Paul is speaking not just of teachings or doctrines or traditions, but receiving Christ Jesus himself. You have Christ Jesus himself. It's not only a matter of believing the truths about Christ Jesus, but knowing and living in the truth that we belong to him, forever united to him, and transformed by him for his glory. For God in Christ Jesus has delivered us from the domain of darkness, chapter 1, verse 13 says, and transferred us to the kingdom of his beloved Son, in whom we have redemption, the forgiveness of sins. Christ Jesus has come, he's lived, and he died and resurrected for our benefit, and we have him, and therefore we belong to him. This is why we hear confessions like Heidelberg Catechism, Q&A number 1 teach us this: what is your only comfort in life and in death? And it answers simply by saying that I am not my own, but belong body and soul in life and in death to my faithful Savior, Christ Jesus. So here, as Paul speaks to the Colossians, we want to pause here briefly to remind us this Christ Jesus, the Lord, is your God and your Savior. When wars and rumors of war fill our minds, when rates, markets, inflation, and prices make us insecure, when candidates, debates, and politics fill us with worries, remember that Christ Jesus is our Lord. When news of pastors wanting to leave ministries, of those who fall from grace, or of believers seemingly leaving churches, even their faith in large numbers, overwhelm you, remember that Christ Jesus is our Lord. When impossible exams, endless papers, sick children, uncertain ministry prospects, empty accounts keep us up at night, remember that Christ Jesus is our Lord. Nothing reveals our practical theology like our sleepless nights when our worries, concerns, and burdens keep us awake at night. But this is where the Colossian message is so important to us. But friends, our God is wise, good, and powerful, and Christ is your Lord, Colossians declares. And this is the reminder that Paul has for the Colossian church and for us as well. This is where, having declared Jesus Christ as Lord, we see him pick up to remind us of how we ought to live in chapter 2, verses 6 and 7. You might remember Paul's prayers for Colossians in chapter 1, verse 10, as he talks about walking in a manner worthy of the Lord. He uses this biblical idiom according to which a person's lifestyle is pictured as a road that he or she is walking on. And to emphasize this metaphorical meaning, often our translations simply have it, you ought to live a certain way. And in this case, live a life worthy of the Lord. This is not something that we're beginning for the first time. It's not something that you and I buckle up to do now. As one of the translations simply has it, we must continue to follow him. That is to indicate that in Christ Jesus, this is a pathway that you and I have already been on. He is the one who guides. He is the one who strengthens. He is the one who leads. As we're told throughout the New Testament, not only does he save by grace, he strengthens us to live by grace. And this is what we see here, he says, not following empty deceit, philosophies, or traditions of men which mislead. We ought to follow Christ, so walk in him, Paul says. What does this look like? He has some descriptors here, doesn't he, in this short verse that he unpacks throughout the book of Colossians. He says, rooted and built up in him, and established in the faith, abounding in thanksgiving, in verse 7. There are four things that I want to briefly mention where he describes what it means to live with Christ Jesus as Lord. He says, we live rooted in Christ Jesus. It's in the world of agriculture, isn't it? A tree that has its roots planted deeply, it has sufficient support for withstanding any winds or storms. Likewise, having received Jesus Christ the Lord, we are deeply rooted and fixed deeply in Christ Jesus. But note the passive. It's not that we go deeper on our own. We have been rooted already in Christ Jesus by the workings of his Spirit, we are told. And if deeply rooted in Christ, we're able to stand firm, as Ephesians says, not carried about by every wind of doctrine or overcome by every change and challenge, we're told. The second characteristic of walking worthy is that we are being built up in Christ Jesus. Built up is a change and switch in metaphor here from the world of construction, the appearing of a structure that is firm and unshakable, having been built on a solid foundation. As we find our lives in Christ Jesus, we're being built up in him and by him. Note the passive again. It's not that we're building ourselves up as we're working out on a daily basis. No, Christ by his Spirit is building us up upon the foundation that is Christ Jesus our Lord. Even in days, weeks, and months when we feel lost, powerless, incompetent, and insecure, we are at that moment being built up by Christ Jesus. We are a work in progress, and Christ is certainly at work within us. What he began by grace, he will finish by grace, as he told us elsewhere. I am sure of this, that he who began a good work in you will bring it to completion at the day of Christ Jesus. If being established in this way, if being built up and rooted, he also talks about the fact that we're being established in the faith by him. Whether the terminology is taken from the legal context, as some scholars argue, or not, Paul reminds his readers that by being rooted and being built up by Christ, our faith is being strengthened by Christ. Again, note the passive. You and I are not doing the work. Christ is doing all the work as he roots us, builds us up, as he establishes us in faith. This is where we come to recognize, even as he is doing this, there is this one element that indicates the way we live, which is thanksgiving. If Christ Jesus is the Lord, and if we're rooted in him, and if we're being built up by him, and if he establishes us in faith, what are we left to do? We ought to give thanks. We ought to give thanks, a life worthy of the Lord. He seems to be very preoccupied with thanks. And we want to come back to this point throughout his letters, because one characteristic that he thinks should be identified with the maturity of believers is thankfulness. And so throughout our lessons, I hope that we can see this being unpacked, where Christ has blessed us with all truth, Paul tells us, wisdom and strength, and therefore Jesus Christ is enough.
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12: 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Hello, everybody. I'm Mike Cox. I'm with you until 3 today. We have lots of great programs planned for you, including, as usual, Insight for Living coming up in a bit. 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
12: 91.5, The Blessing Weather. I'm meteorologist Mike Cox. Partly to mostly sunny conditions are likely at times on this Tuesday, but so at times will be scattered showers and storms. Best chances of that in the afternoon and evening. We'll have a high of 88. Tonight, partly cloudy, a few showers and storms as well. Could actually happen at any time, but most likely in the evening, we'll have a low of 67 degrees. For Wednesday, not much different. A sunny day, but scattered showers and storms develop in the afternoon. Highs get up to 88. 91.

0: all ground is level at the foot of the cross. There is no captain or colonel or general. There is no sergeant or corporal. There is no CEO, not in the family of God. All the ground at the foot of the cross, level, level.
1: Somewhere along the way, the cross became all too familiar, and familiar things stopped demanding anything from us. But the Apostle Paul refused to let this happen. In his first letter, he told the church at Corinth something that stunned them. The message of the cross looks foolish to the world, and yet it's the very power of God. And in his presence, the ground is level. Today on Insight for Living, Chuck Swindoll examines how Paul preached and what that means for every one of us who carries the name of Christ.
0: It seems, our Father, it takes us a lifetime to learn how we ought to live. And so many, including us, have run in the wrong direction for so long. And then we realize the cross, and it puts everything into perspective. It begins within, and our hearts are changed, and it grows without, and our lives begin to be changed. By and by, our tongues fall under the control of your power. Our minds think your thoughts. Our feet walk in your paths, and our wills submit to your ways. Thank you for the cross. Thank you for the cross. We fall back on it, and we think of it, and we realize at the foot of that cross, all things are level. And we can but look up and give you our praise, as we have done. All hail the power of the name of the one who hung on the cross. We magnify your name. We exalt your name together. From a busy and active week, we pause for this time of worship, deliberately setting aside the things that would otherwise bring us anxiety, and we focus on the cross together. We pray, our Father, that as we do that, it will rejuvenate an awareness within us that life is meant to be lived out, not just lived in. Remind us of the value of serving you, being among your hands and feet, your voice, your presence. These are treacherous times, even dangerous. Oh, our Father, we place before you decisions, choices. We pray that you will raise up your people, that we may be led of you in a unique, significant way. Now, our Father, as we in this moment turn our thoughts to your Son, may his cross become for us preeminent. We thank you for the cross. In our Savior's name, the name of the one who hung on that cross, we pray and give. Everyone said, amen.
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0: It's possible in the Christian life to help the wrong side and not know it. We could call individuals like that wrong way Christians. Or if you want to go back to that group that seemed to sort of set the pace for it to start with, wrong way Corinthians. My Bible is open to 1 Corinthians chapter 1, And there we read a rather sad account of a church that was squabbling with one another. Paul calls it like it is. Verse 11, chapter 1. I have been informed concerning you, my brethren, by Chloe's people, that there are quarrels among you. There are quarrels among you. Now, what are the quarrels about? Well, I mean this, that each one of you is saying, I am of Paul, I am of Apollos, I am of Cephas, I am of Christ. You see, there were splinter groups in the

church. One group said, we follow only Paul, the apostle, the one on the road to Damascus who was wonderfully transformed, and he's the founder of our church, and we listen only to Paul. Others would say, but have you heard Apollos? Oh, there's no one like Apollos. And the third group said, but Peter was walking with the Savior before either Paul or Apollos named his name as Lord. Peter, we follow. Then there was this ultra-pious group. We follow only Jesus. We only listen to him. They're all wrong way Corinthians. Verse 13, has Christ been divided? Paul was not crucified for you, was he? A little sarcasm in that. Or were you baptized in the name of Paul? I thank God I baptized none of you. A little barb in that. Except Crispus and Gaius, so that no one would say you were baptized in my name. Now, verse 17, Christ did not send me to baptize, but to preach the gospel. Not in cleverness of speech, so that the cross of Christ would not be made void. So Paul decides to set them straight. And he does it without mincing words. Chapter 3, verse 1. Brethren, I could not speak to you as to spiritual men, but as to men of flesh. I could speak to you only as carnal. Wrong way, Corinthians. Wrong way. Even as to infants in Christ. I gave you milk to drink, not solid food, but you were not able to receive it. Indeed, even now you're not able. That's the tragedy. After all this time, you still expect to be nursed, bottle fed. Why? Verse 3, because you're still sarkinos. You're still flesh. You're still driven by the things that characterize lost humanity. You're still fleshly, for since there is jealousy and strife among you, are you not sarkinos? Are you not fleshly? Are you not walking like mere men, meaning like the lost person? For he says, when one says, I am of Paul, and another, I am of Apollos, don't you sound like you're just a bunch of lost people following the popular one? What then is Apollos, and who is Paul? They are servants through whom you believed, even as the Lord gave opportunity to each one. I planted, after planting, Apollos watered. After watering, God was causing the growth. So then neither the one who plants nor the one who waters is anything, but God who causes the growth. Back to chapter 1, verse 18. What the apostle decides to do when he exposes these people in all their carnality is to point them to the cross. Look here. Since in the wisdom of God, the world through its wisdom did not come to know God, God was well pleased through the foolishness of the message preached to save those who believe. Don't think preaching is foolishness. It's just a method that seems foolish to the world system. Why on earth would intelligent people come and sit and listen to somebody preaching? I mean, how moronic can you get? I like the way Eugene Peterson renders this section. Listen. Since the world in all its fancy wisdom never had a clue when it came to knowing God, God, in his wisdom, took delight in using what the world considered dumb, preaching, of all things, to bring those who trust him into the way of salvation. Well, then what does the lost person want? Well, read on. Verse 22, the Jews ask for miracles. The word signs is the idea of miracles. Show us a miracle. Prove it with a miracle and we'll believe it. Do what you cannot do in natural ways, and who will be impressed? We're looking for signs. And the Greeks search for wisdom. But I love this. Verse 23, Paul says, but we, who, by the way, was an incredible intellectual, studied under Gamaliel,
Pharisee of the Pharisees. He was the up-and-coming chief Pharisee. Brilliant Jewish mind. And then came the road to Damascus where he was converted. And as a result, he started running in the right direction. And as a result, verse 23, he preaches Christ crucified. We're back to the cross. To the Jews, why, it's a stumbling block. To the Gentiles, here's our word again, moronic. Now, if you question that, next time you find yourself in a sophisticated group, bring up

Not a soul in the group will go, good for you. What a great study. They'll go, what? What? You believe what? That's the whole point of this section of scripture. But God honors the proclamation of the cross to change lives. Roy Riggles was absolutely positive he was running in the right direction. And along came his buddy. He said, wait, I'm going to tackle you. He said, what do you think? Get out. This is my touchdown. You look back, you go, oh, Roy, please, please, please, wrong direction. But to him, it was the right way to run. Until he was tackled and somebody said, hey, man, that's their goal line. We preach Christ crucified to the Jews, a stumbling block to the Gentiles, foolishness. But to those who are the called, Jews and Greeks, Christ, the power of God, Christ, the wisdom of God. Why? Because 25 says the foolishness of God is wiser than men. The weakness of God stronger than men. Now, I love it when we get to verse 26. I have to believe that Paul had tongue in cheek for just a moment, just a little touch of apostolic humor here. We're talking about sophisticates, those who are noble blue bloods, those who are really slick. He says, consider your calling, brethren. We want to look at an opposite group. Look around. There were not many wise according to the flesh, not many mighty, not many noble. Didn't say any, said not many. Meaning what? Well, let's put it this way. This congregation is not made up of the brightest and the best in the world's eyes. I got the idea that it would be helpful for us to realize that we represent in the world's eyes that which is foolish, that which is weak, that which is base, and that which is despised. Those aren't my words. They're all found in 27 and 28. And I thought, well, let's look around. So why don't you do that? Look around. Just take a look. You haven't noticed yet. You shook their hands, but maybe you haven't taken a real good look. Look around. Just whisper, are you blue blood? Just go ahead. You got really, really great roots. I also took note of some places people could come from. I just pulled out an atlas and started looking. Booger Holler, Arkansas is one of those. Booger Holler, not bogey, Booger Holler. Lizard Lick, my son-in-law told me about Lizard Lick, North Carolina. And Spivey's Corner, now maybe you heard of Spivey's Corner. They have the hollering contest there. Hollering contest in Spivey's. If you're from Spivey's Corner, don't tell anybody. Just leave it. How about Prattsville, Arkansas? How about Pee-wee, West Virginia? Dime Box, Texas. And I'll tell you my favorite one for creativity, Nameless, Tennessee. What shall we name our town? I don't know. Let's go with Nameless. Good idea. Let's call it Nameless. Folks, in case you've been sitting around a room full of mirrors, in case you, like Narcissus, have been staring in the pool a little too long, focused on your image, look a little deeper, and you will not see a lacy, slick little rainbow trout. What you will see is a wide-mouthed, bottom-feeding catfish. If you don't like that, that's part of your problem. Because you've forgotten your pit. You've forgotten your depravity. You see, all ground is level at the foot of the cross. There is no captain or colonel or general. There is no sergeant or corporal. There is no CEO. Remember that the next time you're in a church where the top guy is called CEO, off base. There is no president. There is no cabinet. Not in the family of God. All the ground at the foot of the cross, level, level. I love the way Jim Elliot wrote it in his journal shortly before being martyred. We're all a bunch of nobodies trying to exalt the somebody. Praise God. You start there, you'll run the right direction. Look at it.

0: 27, God has chosen the foolish things of the world to shame the wise. Who would have ever thunk it? And the weak things of the world to shame the things that are strong, the base things of the world, the despised things that are not, to nullify things that are. You know, there's a lady in our congregation from a town that no longer exists. No longer exists. Pitcher, Oklahoma. Pitcher. Where are you from? Zero. Ain't even there anymore. Me, I'm from the great metropolis of El Campo. Woo! Great White Way. Right down the road from Rosenberg, Bay City, Wharton. You go further south, Plaisius. Plaisius you can smell before you get there. Shrimp, great spot. Port Lavaca. It's B-boy. Isn't this crazy? You know why I'll get there? That cross. That's how come I'm going to get there. I got nothing else to give. I just got the cross. I just have the Savior. He does all these things, verse 29, so that no one may boast before God. When you're running the wrong direction, you're all impressed with all the human stuff. You love all that pedigree. You love all that accent. You love all that special stuff. All that smell good stuff. But when you're impressed with the cross, you see everybody at the same level at the foot of that cross. Whether it's the little kid in Harlem not knowing what tomorrow will bring, or someone on Wall Street thinking about jumping from the 22nd story, doesn't matter. The cross levels all of us. Not many cultured, not many mighty. By that it means powerful and prestigious and impressive. Not many noble. You run in the wrong direction when you boast. If you want to toot your own horn, blow a trumpet for God. Nobody else cares. Get off your high horse. You're just folks. You're just wrapped up in the cross. And when you focus on that, it is remarkable what a filter system it'll give you in how to read current events, how to see life as it really is. You'll be so unimpressed because you don't hang around people to be impressed. You hang around folks with the hope of communicating and living out the truth. And the truth sets us free from all that other pizzazz. Now, how about Paul? Since we've been going on and on about how important this is, how about Paul? Let's ask him. Give us your testimony. All right. Verse 1, chapter 2. Here's my testimony. Here's the honest truth coming from the man who was running in the right direction. And when I came to you, by the way, if you do a little quick rehearsing, a little punch the rewind button and go back. He's just fresh out of Athens, one of the few failures in Paul's public ministry. He wound up on Mars Hill, Areopagus, where all the eggheads from Athens hung out. And while there, he delivered his message. It's a profound message, but they didn't care anything about him. He was such a seed picker. This klutz from Tarsus, who stepped away from what could have been a grand future and embrace this Jesus. So he's come out of that. And if you will, he's kind of got his tail between his legs when he gets to Corinth. A little discouraged. Can happen. When I came to you, brothers and sisters, I did not come with superiority of speech or of wisdom, proclaiming to you the testimony of God. I determined to know nothing among you except Jesus Christ and Him crucified. I take my time here because I want it to really sink in. Nothing except Jesus Christ. I wasn't interested in your salary. I wasn't interested in your pedigree. I wasn't impressed by your prestigious background, or even for a few of you, your impressive roots. Didn't care. Don't care. Never will care. I wanted to know, however, how you were doing with the cross. Do you really know Jesus? Is he really your Savior? I determined to know nothing but that. Robertson and Plummer write, I not only eschewed all affection of cleverness or eloquence, but I went to the opposite extreme of nervous self-effacement. You see, Corinth put a premium on the veneer of false rhetoric and thin thinking. Gullible people are easy marks for pulpiteers. You can whip up a crowd anywhere if you can handle it on your feet. Whoa, have you heard so-and-so? But what is he saying? Who is he exalting? I determined to know nothing except Christ and Christ crucified. Well, what was Paul like when he was there? He tells us in the next two verses, I was with you in weakness, in fear, in much trembling. I was with you in weakness and fear and much trembling. You maybe didn't know that about Paul. You know, the Corinthians later wrote him and said, you know, his letters are very weighty and impressive, but in his presence, he's weak. He says, I was not all that impressive. My preaching and my message were not in persuasive words of wisdom, but in the demonstration of the Spirit and of power. Oh, yeah. You see, when you are around individuals like this, you know they have a lot more behind the counter than they ever put on display. You know there is depth as well as breadth. You know that there is a humble sense of security and confidence, whereas there is restraint in manipulating people. Gullible people love to be manipulated. Corinth was full of them. I mean, they just moved from the theater back to the place of ministry and thought, do it like that. I mean, look at the crowds they get. Paul says, I didn't come to grow up a crowd. I came to deliver the truth. And my words were not that persuasive. I love the words of G. Campbell Morgan in his work on Corinthians. Listen to this very brief statement. Years ago, a great man, a good man, a saint, scholarly, devoted, said to me, speaking of another preacher, yes, he's a wonderful preacher, but you know, he has sacrificed the prophet to the artist. Preachers should think of that, writes Morgan. It is possible to sacrifice the prophet to the artist, to be so concerned with eloquence and language and phrasing and beauty of style that the impact of truth is lost. That is what Paul meant.
1: The Apostle Paul wasn't interested in impressing anyone. He came to Corinth weak, uncertain, and completely dependent on God's power. And his weakness became the very channel through which the Spirit worked. There's a lesson in that for all of us. When we stop trying to dress up the truth and simply trust it, something changes. 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
2: Blessing Weather. I'm meteorologist Mike Cox. Partly to mostly sunny conditions are likely at times on this Tuesday, but so at times will be scattered showers and storms. Best chances of that in the afternoon and evening. We'll have a high of 88. Tonight, partly cloudy, a few showers and storms as well. Could actually happen at any time, but most likely in the evening. We'll have a low of 67 degrees. For Wednesday, not much different. A sunny day, but scattered showers and storms develop in the afternoon. Highs get up to 88.
4: 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With SRN News, I'm Rich Thomason in Washington. Britain's military reports a second tanker has been hit in the Strait of Hormuz. Structural damage to the vessel, but no reports of any injuries. Hours earlier, an LNG tanker off Oman caught on fire after being struck by a projectile of some sort. Iranian state TV says the vessel was targeted after it ignored warnings. President Trump arrived in Turkey a few hours ago, joining other NATO leaders at their annual summit.
5: The summit comes as NATO faces perhaps the most serious challenges in its 77-year-long history. One of the most urgent is how to keep the U.S. president on board. Donald Trump has threatened unspecified consequences for those countries that fail to meet their targets for spending on defense, namely 3% by the year 2030.
4: The BBC's Frank Gardner. A preliminary hearing for accused Charlie Kirk assassin Tyler Robinson will continue today. Yesterday, a former campus police officer testified. He found an apparent sniper pad on a gravel rooftop near where the young conservative leader was fatally shot. Calls are growing within his own party for Democrat Graham Platner to drop out of the U.S. Senate race in Maine. On top of all of the other allegations now, a woman is accusing Platner of sexual assault. Republican Senator Tom Cotton on the Democrat calls for Platner to bow out of the race.
6: His chief sin at this point is not those views or his misconduct or new allegations. His chief sin in the eyes of the Democrats is that he's losing to Susan Collins. Yep. And they're afraid that it's only going to get worse.
4: Cotton speaking with the Salem Radio Network while denying the accusations. Platner says he is reflecting on the best path forward. On Wall Street, the Dow, 148 points higher. The Nasdaq, 233 points lower. This is SRN News.
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10: One of the common arguments used by skeptics against the biblical account of the flood claims that Noah's Ark could not possibly have accommodated all the millions of species of animals. The first problem with this argument lies in the word species. Species is a modern human classification. Genesis says that Noah was sent kinds. The biblical kind includes many species. For example, the dog kind includes foxes, fennecs, wolves, jackals, collar sheep, and coyote, as well as a domestic dog. All these can interbreed and have fertile offspring, meaning that they were originally one mating pair. This applies to all species and drastically reduces the number of animals on the ark to a more reasonable figure. That figure is further reduced when we realize that one-third of all species of animals live in the sea and had no need to be taken on the ark. But let's not forget that the Ark was the largest ship ever built until the 1860s. It had a capacity of 1 1/3 million cubic feet, about equal to a train, made up of 522 railroad stock cars. So when all the facts are considered, even a generous estimation of the space needed on the Ark tells us that there was room not only for Noah and his family and all the animals, but also for plenty of food.
11: 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And be sure to join us next time for another Creation Moment, proclaiming evidence of God's truth.
2: Thankfully, here in the Tri-Cities, we are getting a break from the big-time heat wave we had last week. We're going to have temperatures in the upper 80s topping out that way for the next few days, pretty much through the rest of the week, it looks like. But there are decent chances of scattered showers and storms each day. So if you're out in the afternoon, especially, and in the evening, be aware of that. Storms are often popping up and therefore not necessarily being able to be seen by radar until it's already raining. So just be aware of that today, tomorrow, Thursday, and Friday, especially in the afternoons. Decent chances of scattered showers and storms. High temperatures, as I said, in the upper 80s could touch 90 or the low 90s in those areas that don't get rain. So we'll see how that goes. Overnight lows will be in the mid to upper 60s throughout the course of the next few days. Coming up next, we have the Baptist Bible Hour for you on WHCB.
12: 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My name is James Kenneb. 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

0: Over the many years of ministry with Lasser Bradley Jr., he often emphasized the use of hymns to encourage, to help us grow in our Christian faith, and to affirm the truths found in Scripture. On our last program, Lasser Bradley Jr. gave us a sermon on the hymn, He Leadeth Me, and today we will hear a similar sermon on the hymn, Never a Friend Like Jesus. So with the first part of that sermon today, here is Lasser Bradley Jr.
1: When I was on the plane traveling to Oklahoma last week, I felt something of a heavy heart that morning. I tried to call on the Lord and ask for his blessing. I was attempting to bring to mind various scriptures that had been used of the Lord to give me comfort and strength in days gone by. And some of them I had already reviewed in my mind. And then the tune of one of our hymns was coming to me, and at first I couldn't get it placed. Couldn't recall at first just what hymn it was, but as the tune continued to impress itself on my mind and I tried to hum it a little bit, then the words started coming to me. I couldn't get them all together, but the words I could recall were a great comfort to me. You know, the scriptures say that we're to speak to ourselves in hymns, psalms, and spiritual songs. And God uses not only the psalms that are given us by divine inspiration, but some of the marvelous hymns and spiritual songs that praise our Savior and describe our experience to give us comfort and to teach us, giving us the instruction that we need in many areas of life. I couldn't wait to get to church that night so I could find the hymn in the book and read all of the words. The hymn expresses this thought: loving me ere I knew him, calling with voice so sweet, burdens of life I brought him, knelt at his wounded feet. Naught from that love can sever. Wonderful, changeless, free. Master, I'll serve thee ever. Never a friend like thee. We've used that hymn here many times, but somehow it spoke to my heart that day and that evening like it never had before. Sunlight of gladness giving, filling my heart with cheer. Ere in his light I'm living, ever I know him near. Master, in thee abiding, shadows of earth must flee. Ever thy children guiding, never a light like thee. Giving me gifts immortal, life that endures for aye, opening the heavenly portal, leading in royal way, crowning with joy excelling, heir of his grace I'll be. Master, thy praise I'm telling, never a king like thee. And then the chorus: sing of a friend so loyal, sing of a friend so true, giving his gifts so royal, blessings that are new. King of the heavenly glory, lowly of earth was he. Master, we sing thy story, never was one like thee. Never a friend like thee. We all feel a great need to have friends. What a blessing to have many friends. People whose company you enjoy. people who obviously care enough about you to encourage you, to help you, and if necessary, to warn and rebuke you. But the best of friends on this earth sometimes disappoint us, and friends can hurt us most deeply. Occasionally, you'll hear somebody say, well, I have been hurt so terribly that I don't ever want to again have a close friend. But as followers of Jesus Christ, if we're to have fellowship with one another, we're never allowed to reach the place to say, I'll no longer open my life and open my heart to embrace a friend, even when the disappointments are sometimes difficult to take. But isn't it good to know that in spite of the fact that our friends here may sometimes disappoint us and sometimes harm us, there is a friend that sticketh closer than a brother, and his name is Jesus. In the Gospel of John, chapter 15, Jesus speaks to his disciples. In the 14th verse, he says, ye are my friends if ye do whatsoever I command you. He's obviously not saying that if you will begin to keep my commandments and proceed by some legalistic approach to gain my favor, that I will be your friend. Rather, he is saying the evidence that you're my friends is that you do what I command you. Since these to whom Jesus spoke were his friends, and I trust today that we're able to say not only is Jesus Christ our friend, but we are his friend. How does this friendship originate? By nature, we're not friends of Jesus. We're alienated from him. We're going in the wrong direction. In fact, we read of this in the 5th chapter of the book of Romans. It talks about our natural condition, the fallen state in which we were because we were related to Adam, and Adam willfully transgressed the law of God and plunged his seed and posterity into a state of corruption. Romans chapter 5, verse 7. For scarcely for a righteous man will one die, yet peradventure for a good man some would even dare to die. But God commendeth his love toward us in that while we were yet sinners, Christ died for us. Christ did not die for the good, the worthy, but for sinners. That's why he came to this earth. He came to seek and to save that which was lost. The disciples could not envision that their master would have to die. Peter was ready to fight in defense of the Savior when they came to carry him away. But Jesus knew that from the time he left the portals of glory, the mission before him was the work of redemption. And redemption could only be accomplished by his death. So he was looking toward the cross. It was when we were without strength that in due time Christ died for the ungodly. But God commendeth his love toward us in that while we were yet sinners, Christ died for us. Much more then, being now justified by his blood, we shall be saved from wrath through him. For if when we were, what? Enemies. If when we were enemies, we were reconciled to God by the death of his son, much more being reconciled, we shall be saved by his life. Somebody might say, well, preacher, I can't remember a time in my life when I was an enemy of Jesus Christ. It could well be that by the sovereign operation of the Holy Spirit, a work of grace was wrought in your heart at an early age. But on the authority of God's word, I can say today that as a part of Adam's family, you were alienated from God. You were at enmity with him. You were not his friend. Left to yourself, you would have never come to him. Romans 3 tells us that there's none that understandeth, there's none that seeketh after God. Ephesians 2 and 1 says, he quickened who were dead in trespasses and in sin. One who is spiritually dead has no ability to get up and move toward God. Jesus says, ye will not come unto me that you might have life. You cannot come, you will not come. You don't desire it. You're not interested in it. Certainly a man in his human nature can become very religious. His religious activities are extensive. The rituals that he develops are sometimes quite involved. As far as one becoming a friend of Jesus, simply because he determines it by his own free will, this has never occurred and never will. All of us were going astray. All of us were moving in the wrong direction. How then is it that we have become his friend? It's because he chose us. Back to John chapter 15. It says in the 13th verse, greater love hath no man than this, that a man lay down his life for his friends. What amazing love. A person might say, I would do anything for you. I would make any sacrifice on your behalf. But when it comes down to the point of actually giving one's life for another, there would be a tendency to be somewhat reluctant, no doubt. So there's no greater love than this, that a man should lay down his life for his friends. So, well, I have difficulty putting this together. I thought you said that by nature we were his enemies. That's true. How then is it that he gave his life for his friends? He says in verse 16, ye have not chosen me, but I have chosen you and ordained you that ye should go and bring forth fruit, and that your fruit should remain, that whatsoever ye shall ask of the Father in my name, he may give it you. Though you by nature were an enemy, though you even in and of yourself would never have come to him, God, according to his sovereign purposes, determined to save a people from before the foundation of the world. And he chose them. God was not under any obligation. He could have passed by the entire Adamic family and saved no one. But according to his love, according to his grace and his mercy, he determined to save a people. And he made choice of them. He chose them and accepted them in the beloved and predestinated them to be conformed to the image of his son. Have you ever really given a lot of thought to what amazing love that is? There was nothing lovable about you or about me or any member of this fallen race. Description is very vivid in Romans 3. The poison of asp is under their lips. Their mouth is full of cursing and bitterness. There was no part of us, nothing about us, that would bring us into favor with God or obligate him to us. We're very much like that infant of Ezekiel chapter 16 that was cast out, polluted in its own blood in the day that it was born. Nothing attractive, nothing beautiful about it. But it said it was the time of love, and I passed by thee, and I spread my skirt over thee. And this is what the Lord does for us by his amazing love and grace. Unworthy, undeserving as we are, he hath chosen a people. And in that he has made choice of a people, he has made all of the arrangements necessary for them to ultimately be with him and be like him forever. In the 10th chapter of the Gospel of John, Jesus speaks these words in verse 27. My sheep hear my voice, and I know them, and they follow me. my sheep. The sheep are the friends that were given to him in the covenant of grace, those for whom he laid down his life. I know them. They follow me, and I give unto them eternal life, and they shall never perish, neither shall any man pluck them out of my hand. My Father, which gave them me, is greater than all, and no man is able to pluck them out of my Father's hand. I and my Father are one. What brings about this tremendous change? These individuals who by nature were not friends of Jesus Christ, were at enmity against God, were going in the wrong direction. He first chose them. He then redeemed them at the cross. He says, I give unto them eternal life, and they shall never perish. Someone suggests to you that eternal life is provided on something of a conditional basis. First of all, that you must do something to secure it, and then secondly, you must do something to retain it. What a dreadful thought that you could have eternal life today and lose it tomorrow. It wouldn't really be eternal life after all, would it? I've talked to people who lived in a constant state of misery and fear because they were concerned that though they believed to have been made a recipient of the grace of God and that they had had an experience of salvation, that if they did not meet a perfect standard, or at least the standard that they had set, that they would have fallen out of God's love, care, and grace and still be lost. According to this text, he says, I give unto them eternal life. He doesn't offer it. He gives it. And they shall never perish. Never, never perish. No man is able to pluck them out of my hand. I had a man say to me one time, well, all right, I concede that the text says no man is able to pluck them out of his hand, but somebody could get out. But I tell you, there's nobody that's in that wants out. Nobody's going to be looking for an escape hatch. All who are in his hand are delighted to be there. And no man is able to pluck them out. Satan himself cannot make such an attack that they would separate any of these from the love of God and this secure place that they have in the Father's hand. So how did we become his friend? It was because of his choice, because of his grace, because of his love. What does he do for us as friends? Well, obviously, according to this text, he keeps us, he secures us, he holds us up, he defends us, he carries us in the midst of all of our trials here, and finally shall present us in that great day when he stands in the presence of the Father and says, behold, I am the children which thou hast given me. The whole family will be there. None will be missing. Every single soul given to him by the Father, every single one that he purchased at the cross, every single one in whose heart he has taken up his abode by the operation of the Holy Spirit, whereby these are made new creatures in Christ Jesus, and Christ is now in you the hope of glory. They will all arrive safely. Behold, I am the children which thou hast given me. He sustains them. In the meantime, he intercedes. We need one to plead our case. In spite of the fact that the work of redemption was complete, in spite of the fact that when we are born of the Holy Spirit, that brings us into a living relationship of Jesus Christ, which cannot be severed, there is still sin in our life from day to day. We're promised that if we confess our sins, he's faithful and just to forgive us our sins and to cleanse us from all unrighteousness. We need one then to intervene, to intercede, to be our advocate. And Jesus Christ occupies that role. Romans chapter 8, verse 34. This is that wonderful portion of Scripture where the design of God's grace is laid out in beautiful detail, speaking of the fact that those whom he did foreknow, he also did predestinate to be conformed to the image of his Son, that he might be the firstborn among many brethren. Verse 30, moreover, whom he did predestinate, them he also called, and whom he called, them he also justified, and whom he justified, them he also glorified. Once more, the emphasis is made that all of those that were his in the covenant, all of those having been chosen and predestinated, are finally glorified. You start with a number, you conclude with the same number, displaying the certainty of the salvation which is by his sovereign grace. What shall we then say to these things? If God be for us, who can be against us? Doesn't mean that you're not going to ever have any opposition. There are many enemies, but none can prevail. None can be successful in their attempts to destroy you. None can be against us. He that spared not his own son, but delivered him up for us all, how shall he not with him also freely give us all things? He's given us the greatest gift, his son Jesus Christ. The apostle said, thanks be unto God for his unspeakable gift. If he then has given you the greatest gift, he will give you such lesser gifts as you have need of. We sometimes are reluctant to ask him. We sometimes feel such a sense of our unworthiness that we hesitate. Will the Lord actually grant this mercy and give me this blessing that I so need at this time? But he's proven that as a loving father, he's not going to satisfy all of our fleshly desires and all of our greedy ambitions, but he's going to give us such things as we have need of to be used to the glory of his name. And he's proven it by first giving us his son, Jesus Christ.

We'll need to stop there today in this sermon titled Never a Friend Like Jesus from Lasair Bradley Jr. and encourage you to come back on our next program to hear its conclusion. I hope that you are able to be encouraged by the songs that you listen to, by the hymns of faith, both ancient and modern, and that you can not only be lifted up in your own faith, but can encourage others with the same songs. 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And if you wish to get in touch with us, you may do so through the website or by sending in the mail to the Baptist Bible Hour, P.O. Box 17037, Cincinnati, Ohio, 45217. That is all the time we have for today. Thanks so much for listening. I pray that the message has enriched your life. Be sure to listen again next time to another message of God's sovereign grace. And until then, may the Lord richly bless you and keep you and make his face shine upon you and give you...

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0: 91.5, the blessing weather. I'm meteorologist Mike Cox. Partly to mostly sunny conditions are likely at times on this Tuesday, but so at times will be scattered showers and storms. Best chances of that in the afternoon and evening. We'll have a high of 88. Tonight, partly cloudy, a few showers and storms as well. Could actually happen at any time, but most likely in the evening, we'll have a low of 67 degrees. For Wednesday, not much different. A sunny day, but scattered showers and storms develop in the afternoon. Highs get up to 88.
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6: Why is it that Isaiah's people came to a place where they would look up to God and say, God, have mercy on us? And God said, no, I'm not going to hear your prayer. What is Isaiah saying to a sinful nation in that day? God is well able to hear your prayers. It's not that he cannot hear your prayers. It is that he will not hear your prayers because your sin has created a barrier between you and a holy God.
5: Welcome to Love Worth Finding, featuring the profound truth of the gospel simply stated in the teachings of Pastor Adrian Rogers. You don't have to look at the news for long to see that America is a nation in crisis. The prophet Isaiah boldly pointed out the sins of his day. Upon a closer look, we can see distinct parallels to the sins of our day. Bloody hands, lying lips, and wicked hearts. What brought about this sin? How did Isaiah's people come to such a critical point that God would not hear their prayers? If you have your Bible, turn now to Isaiah chapter 59 as Adrian Rogers shares a word for a nation in crisis.
6: Look in Isaiah chapter 59, verse 1. Behold, the Lord's hand is not shortened, that it cannot save, neither is his ear heavy that it cannot hear. God is not palsied, and God is not deaf, but, verse 2, your iniquities have separated between you and your God, and your sins have hid his face from you that he will not hear. For your hands are defiled with blood, and your fingers with iniquity. Your lips have spoken lies. Your tongue hath muttered perverseness. None calleth for justice, nor any pleadeth for truth. They trust in vanity and speak lies. They conceive mischief and bring forth iniquity. Now, what is Isaiah saying to a sinful nation in that day? God is well able to hear your prayers. It's not that he cannot hear your prayers. It is that he will not hear your prayers because your sin has created a barrier between you and a holy God. And Isaiah tells us what the sin of that day was and how it tracks and parallels the sin of our day. First of all, look in verse 2. They had bloody hands. Bloody hands. America is swimming in an ocean of blood. A modern Holocaust has stained and flooded America. The blood of some 30 million preborn babies cries out from the ground against us since 1972, that horrendous Roe v. Wade ruling when nine men dressed in black robes said that a little preborn baby can be treated as a piece of protoplasm. And we in America are now killing babies at the rate of 4,000 a day. Notice what Isaiah said, your iniquities have separated between you and your God. Your sins have hid his face from you. Verse 3, your hands are defiled with blood. That's where we are in America today. Bloody hands. But then he goes on to say not only bloody hands, but lying lips. Again, look, if you will, in verse 3, your lips have spoken lies. Your tongue hath muttered perverseness. Lying lips. Number 3, wicked hearts. Look, if you will, in verse 4. None calleth for justice, nor any pleadeth for truth. They trust in vanity and speak lies. They conceive mischief and bring forth iniquity. What are we being told today? We're being told that adultery is really no big deal. Everybody does that. Friend, I want to tell you, if a man will not keep a sacred vow before Almighty God to his wife, I wouldn't trust him to keep any promise anywhere, anytime. We're being told today that private morality can be disconnected from public service. That's not what God's word says. Ecclesiastes chapter 10, verse 1 says this, that dead flies cause the ointment of the apothecary to send forth a stinking savor. So doth a little folly in him that is in reputation for wisdom and honor. Dead flies in the ointment. Friend, something stinks in America. Now, what has brought about this condition? Why is it that Isaiah's people came to a place where they would look up to God and say, God, have mercy on us? And God said, no, I'm not going to hear your prayer. What brought about bloody hands, lying lips, and wicked hearts? Three things. I want you to see them right here in this text. Number one, the people had been feeding on a diet of deception. Look in verse 5. They hatch viper's eggs and weave the spider's web. He that eateth of their eggs dieth. And that which is crushed breaketh out into a viper. Now, if you look at verse 5 and link verse 5 to verse 4, you're going to find out that those viper's eggs, those snake eggs that he's talking about that are hatched in hell's incubators, they are devilish lies and philosophies that are being hatched, were hatched in Isaiah's day and also being hatched in our day. Lying, poisonous philosophies that are being swallowed down by adults and youth alike. Our world, our nation, is on a snake egg diet, a diet of deception. The incubators that hatch those eggs are materialism and humanism, New Ageism, liberalism. They've hatched these out. The old granddaddy serpent who has spawned and fertilized these eggs is Satan himself, because he's a liar and the father of all lies. There are certain philosophical underpinnings that are so incipient in American life today that they are poisoning our educational, our philosophical, our religious, our economic and political outlook. And our young people are going to public schools and each morning they're served a snake egg omelet. They swallow these things down. Our kids

And the wisdom that built this great nation is being laughed at. But here's the sad thing. Look, if you will, in verse 5. They hatched viper's eggs. They weave the spider's web. He that eateth their eggs dieth. Now watch that. And that which is crushed breaketh out into a viper. When you come against these things and try to stamp them out, all you do is create more snakes. To stamp out these snake eggs is not the answer. Now, not only is there a diet of deception, but that is compounded by a second thing in America that makes our nation a nation in crisis. Not only a diet of deception, but a web of wickedness. A web of wickedness. Look again in verse 5, if you will. He says here in verse 5, they weave the spider's web. I got down my encyclopedia and read some about spiders. I don't know whether you have a love affair with spiders or not. I don't. But spiders weave a web, almost invisible, very sticky. And the purpose of that web is to catch an unsuspecting insect who will fly into that web, become entangled by that web, where the spider can come out and wrap him up in more strands of that web. Then the spider injects poison into the body of that insect, and then the spider sucks that insect dry. Now, Satan has woven some webs, and he is poisoning and sucking dry a generation of young people today. Satan has a network, are you listening to me? A web of evil that is absolutely terrifying. And our young people can hardly see the web. They don't understand it. There's pornography, for example, the web of pornography. Pastor Rogers, does pornography lead to degeneracy? Pornography is degeneracy. That's what it is. Our kids today can get on the internet and watch unspeakable, unmentionable things. There are more adult bookstores in America today than there are McDonald's restaurants. Pornography is a multi-billion dollar industry. That is a web. And so many kids and adults alike are being caught in it. Satan has his web of drugs and alcohol, a deadly trap. America is filled today with walking dead whose lives have been sucked dry by the spiders of alcohol and drug abuse. I read where students spend $5.5 billion on alcohol, more than they spend on non-alcoholic drinks and books put together. On alcoholic beverages. And these Madison Avenue people come into the living room through their beer ads and through their sports ads, and they'll have these boys, as I've said before, out there on a bass boat somewhere hoisting a six-pack, and one of them smiles and says to the other one, it doesn't get any better than this. Boy, they're right. It always gets worse. Doesn't get any better than this. And we have a generation of walking dead who've been sucked dry, embalmed by alcohol. There's a sticky web of immorality. Young people are being told today there are no fixed standards of right or wrong. And the media and entertainment has created the myth that premarital sex, extramarital sex, homosexuality are on the same level as chastity, monogamy, and heterosexuality. And in our so-called sex education classes in many of our schools, they have a threefold goal, and that is to teach children how to fornicate without guilt, without catching a disease, and without conceiving a baby. That's called sex education today. How would you like your child to go to school and hear what some are being taught? Here's what they're being taught. Here's the textbook. Quote, premarital sexual intercourse is acceptable for both men and women if they are involved in a stable, loving relationship. It has been suggested by some marriage counseling authorities that all couples should live together before they're married. How would you like that for education? Or listen to this. Often promiscuity is labeled as bad by persons who do not accept this type of behavior.

0: as with other patterns of sexual behavior, one should not pin a good or bad on a practice. Here's another. Morality is individual. It is what you think it is. Your conception of what is right or wrong morally is an individual decision. May God have mercy upon us. When these tell us we cannot pray, we cannot read God's word, we cannot post the Ten Commandments, but we can denigrate God's word and God's law. And kids today talk about going all the way. That's the one thing they don't do. They haven't gone all the way. They go a little further when they catch a disease along the way, a little further when a baby is conceived and they have to tell a father or a mother, a little further if they decide to murder that baby. But they really haven't gone all the way until they stand before a holy God who says, thou shalt not commit adultery. A holy God that says, flee fornication. Friend, we are in a terrible situation. What has brought about this crisis in America? Number one, a diet of deception. Number two, a web of wickedness. Number three, the trashing of truth. The trashing of truth. Fast forward to verse 14. Well, let's begin in verse 13. Let's begin in verse 12. For our transgressions are multiplied before thee. Our sins testify against us. For our transgressions are with us. And as for our iniquities, we know them. In transgressing and lying against the Lord and departing away from our God, speaking oppression and revolt, conceiving and uttering from the heart words of falsehood. Now watch this. And judgment is turned away backward, and justice standeth afar off. Why has judgment been turned away backward? Why does justice wait in the wings? Here it is. For truth is fallen in the street, and equity cannot enter. Yea, truth faileth, and he that departeth from evil maketh himself a prey. That is, when you stand up and speak against it, you become the bad guy. When you call for justice, when you call for truth, you become the guy in the black hat. But notice what he says. He says there's a traffic jam. Justice, equity cannot come through the streets because truth is fallen. And all of the traffic is backed up because truth is fallen in the streets. Well, what caused truth to fall? Notice truth is not dead. There is a traffic jam. Justice and equity cannot enter. It's not that truth is non-existent. You can't ever murder truth. It is not that truth is dead. Truth will not die. But truth has stumbled. Truth is lying prostrate on the ground. Why? Well, she's been knocked down in America by doctors of philosophy. She's been tripped up in America by dishonest politicians. And she has been chloroformed by liberal preachers. And she's lying there in the street. May I say with all of the unction, function, and emotion of my soul, God help me to say it. The job in America today is to put truth back on her feet. That is the job in America, to put truth back on her feet. And I really believe there's not a lot wrong in America that could not be put right quickly, dramatically, if across America, in the pulpits of America, this Sunday and every Sunday, a generation of preachers would open the book of truth and preach, thus saith the Lord God Almighty, without fear or favor. We're in a situation today that is a crisis. Why did God write a Bible? He calls that Bible the Word of Truth. Why did God send the Holy Spirit? He calls the Holy Spirit the Spirit of Truth. How does God describe Himself? He describes Himself as the truth. Who is Jesus? Jesus said, I am the way, the truth, and the life. What is the church? The church is called the pillar and the ground of truth. Apostle John said, I have no greater joy than to know that my children walk in the truth. We can get facts from the internet. There's a difference between facts and truth. Knowledge may double. Truth will never double. There is eternal truth. Truth is what food is to your body. Light is to your eyes and melody is to your ears. Now, you know what most of us want to do? Most of us want to be stamping out snake eggs. Most of us want to be sweeping down spiders' webs. But friend, you stamp out a snake egg, just more snakes. You sweep down a spider's web, you've done it before. It's back the next morning, is it not? We need something that will slay the snake and destroy the spider. And that is truth. That is truth. Only truth. Only truth. Only truth can keep this daddy serpent from spawning those eggs. Only truth can keep that spider from weaving those sticky webs. We need to lift up truth in America today, to put truth on her feet. And I want to call upon you and every believer to rededicate himself to the truth. Parents, teach your children to live the truth, to love the truth, to tell the truth, to know the truth, to believe the truth. Jesus said, sanctify them through thy word. Thy word is truth. Let me give you Proverbs here. I'm almost finished. Proverbs 23, verse 23. Buy the truth and sell it not. Buy the truth and sell it not. There is a prize to possess. It is truth. There is a price to pay. You must buy the truth. You must study it, pore over it, learn it, live it, know it. And you must preserve the truth. Don't let anybody take the truth from you. That truth is in God's word. The early Christians did not argue over the Bible. They loved it. They believed it. They expounded it. They poured it forth as white-hot lava. One by one, person by person, family by family, city by city, church by church, we've got to take America back. We've got to take America back. My heart is broken over snake eggs, spider webs, and traffic jams. What about you? Are you right with God? Do you think it's somebody else's problem? What about your home? What about your business relationships? Have you been feeding on snake eggs? Some right now are wrapped up in spider's webs. There's only one thing that'll set you free. Jesus said, "Ye shall know the truth, and the truth will make you free." And I want to tell you the truth is today, that God loves you. The truth is today that Jesus Christ died for you. He carried your sins to the cross, and with his blood, he paid your sin debt. The truth is that he walked out of that grave and he has ascended to high hills of glory. The truth is that one day soon, and very soon, I hope, he's coming again. And the truth is, if you will believe on him and trust him, he will save you, I promise you, on the authority of the Word of God. And not only will he save you, but praise his holy name, he will satisfy you. What you're longing for, you'll never find until you find in the Lord Jesus. And not only will he save you and satisfy you, he'll sanctify you. He'll begin to make you more and more and more and more and more like him. Now, when you come to Jesus, you're not going to sprout wings and get a halo right away. You'll have to grow. But this saving Jesus is the satisfying, sanctifying Jesus. Now, I'll tell you something else. He'll secure you. He'll keep you. He'll keep you. It's not a matter of you holding on to him. He'll hold you. If you truly, really give him your heart and your life. You know, if I could give my heart to Jesus for you today, I would, but I cannot. I preached as best I know how. But the Lord sent me here to tell you today that he loves you. And he invites you to give your heart, your home to him, once and for all, now and forever. Just say, "Lord Jesus, come into my heart. Forgive my sin. cleanse me and save me, Lord Jesus.
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3: 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But moderation is not a new idea. The book of Proverbs records the words of a man who hoped he didn't have too little so he wouldn't steal, or too much so he wouldn't forget about God. But since we can't always control what we have, perhaps we should make peace and contentment our goal, like the Apostle Paul. 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

0: Was Jesus born of a virgin? Well, you might be surprised by how many would deny that it's true. Others go so far as to say that the Bible doesn't even teach the virgin birth. Welcome to Through the Bible, where our teacher, Dr. J. Vernon McGee, tackles these objections as we continue our study in the book of Matthew, beginning in chapter 1, verse 16. I'm Steve Schwetz, and on our five-year journey through the entire Word of God, Dr. McGee continually reminds us that our faith is based on the truthfulness of the Bible. If indeed it is the inspired Word of God, then it must be true and trustworthy in every respect. As we study Matthew further, we're going to see once again that the Bible is a truly remarkable and supernatural book. It's the message about the Lord Jesus Christ. He's the central personality in all of Scripture, and especially here in Matthew. So as we see him revealed as the promised Messiah and King of Israel, it's going to be a very meaningful study, and I'm so glad that you're here with us. Well, what does the ministry of Through the Bible mean to you? You know, the letters that we receive from our listening family give us a variety of answers, don't they? You know, but one thing we hear over and over is that our time in God's Word is teaching you to live by faith. And that's exactly what a listener told Dr. McGee some time ago. Let's listen as he reads that letter now.
1: I have a letter that comes from Independence, Kansas. And this party writes, "Your ministry of Through the Bible has been a real revelation to me. I was saved 30 years ago, but my Christian life was a constant struggle. I lost most of the battles. I live by do's and don'ts. When I could, frankly, I think most of the Christians I know live the same way. I was taught to tithe, but there was no joy in giving that way, and it became almost impossible to keep my bills paid. As a Christian, I was a failure. Then about 2 years ago, the Lord led me to listening to your program Through the Bible on KGGF. By mistake, I ordered what I thought was one tape, and the Holy Spirit album came. The Lord used these tapes to put my life under his control. He taught me how to live by faith. The Lord is using your tapes, books, and Through the Bible Bibles to save a young man who I thought was a very unlikely prospect. Now his wife and their two children, every evening they gather and have their Bible study. Now his mother and father have joined their Bible study."
0: Isn't that great? Let's pray for all those joining us here as we open God's Word together. Heavenly Father, use your Word to teach us to live by faith, and then give us wisdom and knowledge to trust you in all things, in all situations. In Jesus' name, amen. Let's open to Matthew 1 as we go through the Bible with Dr. J. Vernon McGee.
1: Now, friends, we've come to the end of the genealogy that is here, and this is a very remarkable genealogies we've seen in many ways, and it's very interesting also. Now it concludes in verse 16 by saying, "And Jacob begat Joseph, the husband of Mary, of whom was born Jesus, who's called Christ." Now you see that immediately breaks the pattern that began as far back as verse 2, where it says Abraham begat Isaac. And from then on, it was just a whole lot of begetting, friends. And here, verse 16 started out, "And Jacob begat Joseph." All right, then the next should be, "And Joseph begat Jesus." But it doesn't say that. It says, "Jacob begat Joseph, the husband of Mary, of whom was born Jesus, who's called Christ." Now, obviously, Matthew is making it clear that Joseph is not the father of Jesus. He's the husband of Mary, but he's not the father of Jesus. That, I think, is crystal clear here. What is the explanation of this? Well, we're going to have to take time out now, and in the rest of this chapter, Matthew will give the explanation and show how it fulfills Old Testament prophecy. Now, when we get to Dr. Luke's gospel, Dr. Luke is a doctor, and he's going to give you quite an extended section on obstetrics, the virgin birth of Christ. Now, both of these gospels make it clear that Jesus was virgin born. Again, I want to repeat that you can deny the virgin birth. That's your business. But you can't deny that the Bible teaches the virgin birth. Therefore, the only Jesus that we have any knowledge of is one that was virgin born. That's the historical record. Now, if you want to take the position he is not virgin born, then may I say that you will have to come up with some sort of a document other than just your own puny reasoning, the puny reasoning of man. We need something just a little bit more explicit than that. May I say to you, it's so easy today to sit in a swivel chair in a library in some theological seminary and sit down and write a thesis that you don't believe the virgin birth, and you may have a very cogent document. And you may write a very profound tome on the subject. Friends, but I want to say to you that you haven't any documents to back up your denial. All you have is just rationalism. Just by a process of rationalization, you have to come up and say, well, it couldn't happen. And may I say, who are you to say that it couldn't happen when a few years ago men said you couldn't go to the moon, but they've gone there, and they've gone there, by the way, by natural means, using the laws of God. And here we have this statement in the Word of God that he's virgin born. Now, this requires an explanation. Now, we have here in verse 17 a statement that will explain something in the genealogies. It says, so all the generations from Abraham to David are 14 generations, and from David until the carrying away into Babylon are 14 generations, and from the carrying away into Babylon unto Christ are 14 generations. Now, he left out some. We saw that last time. Why did he leave it out? In order that he might give us 14 in each one of these and make a real connection, of course. Because you go back and pick up the story in the Old Testament, you'll find out that so-and-so did beget so-and-so, but he did it by begetting a son who begat another son who's his grandson, and then the great-grandson is mentioned. Now, I believe that that happened way back at the beginning of Genesis, and that mankind has been on this earth lots longer than we even contemplate today. But I don't care to enter into that. As you noticed, I didn't even get involved in that when we were in Genesis, because I don't think we can arrive at any satisfactory solution. And I don't think that you can arrive at one that's unanimous, even among those that are conservative in the faith. Now, Matthew's going to take time out to explain what he meant when he said that Joseph was not the father of Jesus. Will you listen to him? Verse 18. Now the birth of Jesus Christ was on this wise. When, as his mother Mary was espoused to Joseph, before they came together, she was found with child of the Holy Ghost. Now, we have here the birth of Jesus Christ was on this wise. This is the way that it happened. When his mother, Mary, was espoused to Joseph, that is, engaged to him, before they came together, they had no relationship. She was found with child, and listen to Matthew, of the Holy Ghost. Now, Dr. Luke will go into some detail in that connection. Joseph was not the father, and that actually she was not being unfaithful to him at all, and that Jesus is not illegitimate, but this is something new. A woman shall encompass a man. Verse 19, then Joseph, her husband, being a just man, and not willing to make her a public example, was minded to put away privily. Now, the Mosaic law was very specific at this point. It said when a woman was guilty of being unfaithful, that she was to be stoned to death. That would be the extreme remedy. Joseph is a remarkable man. I wish I had time to talk about him. You see, we mention a great deal about Mary, that God chose her and how remarkable she was. And all that is true, by the way. Just because you're Protestant, don't let yourself be deterred from giving Mary a great deal of credit. She was a remarkable person. Remember, she's the one that God chose to be the mother of our Lord, and God makes no mistakes in this connection. He picked the right one, by the way. Now, this man Joseph is a remarkable man. God made no mistake in choosing him. How many men, hot-headed, would immediately have had her stoned to death or have wanted in some way to have got justification by making her a public example, by exposing her? But that was not the kind of man Joseph was. He was a gentle person. He was in love with her, and he didn't want to hurt her in any way, but he felt like she had been unfaithful. Now, notice, but while he thought on these things, behold, the angel of the Lord appeared unto him in a dream, saying, Joseph, thou son of David, fear not to take unto thee Mary thy wife, for that which is conceived in her is of the Holy Ghost. Now, in order to keep this man from putting her away, in order to prevent a very tragic situation to happen, the angel appeared here to Joseph and made clear to him what was taking place. And he says now to him, verse 21, and she shall bring forth a son, and thou shalt call his name Jesus, for he shall save his people from their sins. The name Jesus means Savior. And he's given that name because he shall save his people from their sins. Notice what Matthew, who is writing now for the nation Israel, what he says. Now all this was done that it might be fulfilled, which was spoken of the Lord by the prophet, saying. In other words, if Matthew's going to appeal to the nation Israel, then this one who's come must be the fulfillment of Old Testament prophecy. And it's estimated, or apparently somebody's counted it, that there are over 300 prophecies concerning the first coming of Christ that were literally fulfilled. I do not know how many of them are in Matthew, but I know that Matthew quotes more from the Old Testament than the other three Gospels put together. Everything that he records, it seems he's recorded it, and he's not attempting to give a life of Christ, but showing that this is a fulfillment of Old Testament prophecy concerning him. Now it was to be fulfilled, which was spoken by the prophet, saying, now here is the prophecy, behold, a virgin shall be with child, and shall bring forth a son, and they shall call his name Emmanuel, which being interpreted is God with us. Now I want you to look at that for just a moment, because that is very important. Now this may sound like a Christmas message. Maybe we should have given it at Christmas time, but it just didn't fit into our program. Now the liberal has, of course, denied the virgin birth. He's denied that the Bible teaches the virgin birth. And I very candidly, I know I'm rather suspicious, but I believe that the New Revised Standard Version was gotten out in order to try to maintain some of the thesis of the liberal. I'm sure of that, because one of the things they've denied is the virgin birth. And where in the world is Matthew quoting from? Well, he's quoting from the 7th chapter of the book of Isaiah, and at verse 14. And it says, therefore the Lord himself shall give you a sign. Behold, a virgin shall conceive and bear a son, and shall call his name Emmanuel. Now, the very interesting thing is that in the Revised Standard Version, he says, behold, a young woman shall conceive and bear a son. And friends, that's no sign at all, because if that's a sign, then right here in Los Angeles, one's taking place about every minute. A young woman, but not a virgin, bearing a son. They translated it that way, and they've attempted to tone down that word. Now, I'd like to have you look at something with me today that I think is very important. The word in the Hebrew is Alma. And they have gone to Gesenius, who, by the way, was an outstanding scholar, and he has a very exhaustive Hebrew lexicon, and I can testify that it's also exhausting to look at it. Now, he admitted, Gesenius, that the common translation of the word is virgin, but he said that it could be changed to young woman. And the reason he said that was because he rejected the miraculous And for one to be born of a virgin, that had to be a miracle. Therefore, his use of the term young woman. Now, this new translation and others have followed it have attempted to say that Alma means young woman and not virgin. Well, I have a little evidence to offer myself. Let's look at this incident. This was the time when Ahaz was on the throne, and he was one of those that was far from God, and I list him as a bad king, and that's exactly what he was. And God sent Isaiah to bear a message to him. He wouldn't listen. And verse 10 of this 7th chapter says, "Moreover, the Lord spake again unto Ahaz, saying, Ask thee a sign of the Lord thy God. Ask it either in the depth or in the height above. And Ahaz said, I'll not ask, neither will I tempt the Lord." And may I say, that's pious hypocrisy for him to say what he did. God asked Isaiah to meet him on the way. And Isaiah did. God had a message for him that he would give him the victory. This man couldn't believe God. And in order to confirm his faith, Isaiah said, "God wants you to ask for a sign." And he, in a very pious way, oh, do we have these super pious folk? He said, "Oh, I wouldn't ask of the Lord a sign." Isaiah said, "Then God's going to give you one whether you like it or not, but not to you, to the whole house of David. This is the sign. Behold, a virgin shall conceive and bear a son, shall call his name Emmanuel." Now, obviously, if it's just be a young woman, that'd be no sign to Ahaz or the house of David or anybody else. But I tell you, a virgin conceived and bore a son, that, my friend, is a sign, and that's exactly what it means. But somebody goes on and says, "Well, wait just a minute. Maybe it can mean young woman." Well, if you want to translate it like that, and by the way, it appears several times in the Old Testament, Alma, every time it means virgin. Rebecca, for instance, was the sister of Laban, and she was given to Isaac. There's a description given of her that she was a virgin, and she'd not known a man. That evidently is a virgin. I was talking to a very fine Hebrew Christian in the East, and he was also a good Hebrew scholar, by the way. I asked him about that, and he said, "Well, look at it like this." He said, "Suppose that you went to visit a friend of yours, and he had three daughters, and two of them were married, and one was single, you did not know. And you would say to him, 'Are these three daughters yours?' He'd say, 'Yes.' And he'd introduce them. He'd say, 'Now, these two are my married daughters, and this young lady is my daughter also.'" Now, when he said young lady, and I'm quoting my Hebrew friend, he said, "Do you think he meant prostitute?" He said, "If you had said that she was anything but a virgin when he said young lady, he probably would have knocked your block off." May I say to you, I'd hate to be some of these that are denying the virgin birth and will have to come into the presence of the Son of God someday, and they've called him everything. I'm afraid some folks are going to be wanting to take back what they've said about him. You may disagree, but it's clear the scripture means virgin. You say, "How do you know that?" I know that because of one great fact, and that is that the Septuagint translation was made of the Old Testament, and the Septuagint was made by 72 Hebrew scholars, six, I guess it was, from each tribe down in Alexandria in Egypt. They translated the Old Testament into Greek, and when they got to this word, do you think that they called her a young woman? No, those 72 understood that it meant virgin, and they translated it into the Greek parthenos, and that's what it is here in the Gospel of Matthew, where it's translated virgin. And my friend, parthenos doesn't mean young woman. It means virgin. Athena was the virgin goddess of Athens. In fact, that was called the Parthenon, because Parthenon means virgin. And so here it's quite clear what the Word of God means. It's not quite clear what the liberal means, because, my friend, you can't come to but one conclusion, and I do mean to be dogmatic about that. Now, here is the thing about this that is so wonderful. I read this again. "Behold, a virgin shall be with child, and shall bring forth a son, and they shall call his name Emmanuel, which being interpreted means God with us." Now, here is a problem. Would you tell me where Jesus was ever called Emmanuel? Well, up here, it says that he was to be called Jesus. And he was called Jesus. Christ, by the way, is merely a title. And this is his name, Jesus. He shall save his people from their sins. But here it says he shall be called Emmanuel. That is, his name will be Emmanuel, which being interpreted is God with us. I think this is one of the most wonderful things that you have in the entire Word of God, friends. There's nothing quite as wonderful as this. Will you look at this? Emmanuel means God with us. He can't be Emmanuel, God with us, unless he's virgin born. That's the only way. And listen, unless he is Emmanuel, he can't be Jesus. And the reason they could call him Jesus, Savior, is because he's God with us. May I say, this is without doubt one of the most wonderful things that you have in the entire Word of God. How this one came down to this earth. We see Jesus, who's made a little lower than the angels, because of the suffering of death, crowned with glory and honor, that he by the grace of God should taste death for every man. And he had to be a sacrifice that was acceptable. I couldn't die for the sins of the world. Couldn't even die for my own. But he can. And how can Jesus be a Savior? Because he's Emmanuel, God with us. And how did he get with us? Virgin born. May I say, this is one of the most wonderful passages that we have in the Word of God. Now, will you notice these next two verses? Then Joseph, being raised from sleep, did as the angel of the Lord had bidden him, and took unto him his wife, and knew her not till she had brought forth her firstborn son, and he called his name Jesus. Not Emmanuel. He was never called that. But you see, you can't call him Jesus unless he is Emmanuel, God with us. He has to be Emmanuel, God with us, or he can't be the Savior of the world. That's how important the virgin birth is. Somebody said to me, can you be a Christian and deny the virgin birth? Will you hear me very carefully? I believe that it's possible to accept Christ as your Savior without knowing anything, much about him. You may not even know that this record is in the Bible. But after you become a child of God, may I say this, you will not deny the virgin birth of the Lord Jesus. You may not have to know it to be saved, but as a child of God, you can't deny the virgin birth. Do I sound dogmatic, friends? Well, I hope I do. I intend to be, because I consider this all important, because I want a Savior who's able to reach down and save Vernon McGee. And I am of the opinion, if he's just another man like I am, he's not going to be able to help me very much. But if he is Emmanuel, God with us, then virgin born, then my Savior. Is he your Savior today? He took upon himself our humanity in this way, that he might taste death. That is, that he might bear your penalty, that he might die a redemptive death for us on the cross. Until next time, may God richly bless you, my beloved.
0: 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If you can't answer that question with a powerful yes, then we encourage you to consider who Jesus really is and his offer of relationship, forgiveness, and mercy. 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I'm Steve Schwetz, and until next time, I pray that God blesses and keeps you as you walk with Him.

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2: This is John MacArthur inviting you to join me for Portraits of Grace. 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Well, many believe trials teach you patience or how to trust God, and that's right. Yet, once you're in heaven, you won't need patience, and you'll trust God because you'll be with Him. So what's the long-term purpose of trials? Well, simply this. What you suffer now is directly related to your ability to glorify God in eternity. You see, worshiping God will be our role in heaven. And the Apostle Paul reminds us that if we endure our suffering here, we will reign with Him. In other words, as you learn to endure trials now, you can expect to receive great reward in eternity. And that reward is primarily the capacity to glorify God. What a privilege.
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5: Hello, world. I'm Greg Patton. News, information, comment, lots of opinions. As always, stuff. Right after this, important message. No doubt about it. It's a good question. What is the purpose of life? You know, for centuries, people have been trying to answer that very important question. Books have been written on the subject. Philosophers have postulated many answers over the years. The Lord says that He has a specific reason for placing you on this earth to form us into the image of, well, His dear Son. The Father's intention from the beginning was to form people into His likeness, but Adam and Eve's sin started a ripple effect which continues to this very day. Since mankind is sinful, none of us can be like the Lord. God knew His creation, His human creation, would make wrong choices. That was the risk of giving us a free will. So even before He laid the foundation of the world, He made a redemptive plan. Any person who wants to be right with the Father is made blameless through the sacrifice of His dear Son, Jesus Christ. Salvation makes us new creatures who can start life afresh. God desires that we live as Jesus would. And to that end, He molds our spirit and our character. And that's a process that doesn't end until we receive our new eternal body and become a true reflection of the Lord Jesus Christ. While we remain on this earth, we model Jesus to those in our sphere of influence, those around us, family and friends. Like a father, God's pleased to see his children, you, maturing to look more like him. Regardless of the successes and achievements that we may have, he will not allow us to become content until we are undergoing his work of transformation. Peace and joy will elude us until we submit to God's plan, because being his image bearer is the very purpose of your life on this earth, my friend. What in the world is going on? I've been talking for a few weeks about teenagers in America and basically, what are you doing? Well, the mayor of Raleigh, North Carolina, is weighing whether to impose a curfew or not now for minors, teenagers, following a series of shootings and chaotic events over the Independence Day weekend in which several fights broke out and 9 people were shot amid a series of teen takeovers in this country. There it is. The violence over the holiday weekend prompted Raleigh Mayor Janet Gall to tell television station there she's considering enacting a curfew. If you're 17 years of age or younger, yeah. As mayor, I am grateful for the actions of the Raleigh Police Department in response to the situations of juvenile violence across the city on the night of July the 4th and the morning of July the 5th. Clearly, Raleigh is not exempt from the incidents of youth violence that is occurring across America, she said. We need to talk with the youth, their parents, schools, and the broader community to understand what's the root causes of all this stuff. Now that is a good question. I think this is what makes a lot of people nervous. Back when Barack Obama was elected president of the United States, many black people were heard saying, we are in charge now. Well, with a socialist, Mayor Zohran Mamdani, in charge in New York, some Islamist fundamental nutcases are saying, we are in charge now. Wow. Well, an aide to New York City Mayor Mamdani reportedly lashed out at ABC and The View and co-host Sarah Haynes after she called a Mamdani-backed socialist congressional candidate anti-Semite. Mamdani flexed his political muscle last month when 3 candidates he endorsed won over the Democratic establishment. Just think about this. A socialist running New York. You gotta ask, where's my gun? Well, it started and what happened? Video evidence presented in court regarding the assassination of Charlie Kirk elicited a very strong response from the judge, Tony Graff, on the hearing's opening day yesterday. Prosecutors kicked off the proceedings by showcasing crucial video footage that is central to the case. The courtroom atmosphere was very tense as the evidence unfolded, highlighting the gravity of the situation. I can't imagine. Charlie's wife was there and family members. Judge Graff's reaction indicated the emotional weight of the evidence being discussed here. This hearing marks a significant step in the legal process surrounding this very high-profile assassination case. As the trial progresses, more evidence expected to be revealed, potentially impacting the outcome. We know that public interest in this case remains very high, with many closely following the developments in the courtroom. And with most people like Charlie, you are either very for him or very against him. It's beginning to be pretty commonplace. The British public and the world at large have been provided with yet more evidence that the United Kingdom justice system is holding whites, white men in particular, to a different standard than virtually every other group in the world. Damning footage shows a group of 6 black individuals hectoring a young white man on Broad Street in Birmingham. This was on June the 21st. As the voices grow louder, the individual focus on the mob's rage. A 20-year-old white man, who was identified as Kobe Harper, turns his head to address someone to his left. Apparently seizing upon the distraction, a man from the mob dressed in a black jacket makes a cowardly attack from the right, knocking the man to the ground. The victim of this sneak attack attempts to stand up, but a different coward rushes in and punches him in the back of the head, and on goes the story. Harper attempts to get up again, and you continue to see the same thing. The problem here, and this was said and done, the white victim of the violence, rather than the assailant, was arrested. Something wrong with this picture. This one should give us pause and, as a country, a bit of fear. U.S. agencies have seized over 600 drones near FIFA World Cup venues and fan zones since the start of the tournament back in the 11th of June. The FBI said that 130 drones were seized in Miami alone and over 70 in Dallas during five different matches. The Federal Aviation Administration has barred drones from flying over matches and related fan gatherings across this country. But it's so possible to make hundreds and hundreds of these things. What about an attack on the United States? I mean, all the major cities, and how long would it take to set this up before? Oh, I don't want to give anyone any ideas, huh? She's been charged with murder, 23-year-old Andrea Shaw. That's the Idaho mom who last year claimed that vaccines killed her twin babies. She's been charged now with murdering the kids. She was indicted on two counts of first-degree murder in connection with 18-month-old Dallas and Tyson, who were found dead in a shared bed May of last year. She and her husband appeared on a podcast funded by Children's Health Defense as an anti-vaccine group. This one being held on $2 million bond. Just unbelievable, some of the stuff. The question remains this morning, what happened? A young woman was dramatically rescued from a steep ravine in Texas after being trapped there for many days. The rescue operation began when a young man heard some cries for help near a high school and went to investigate. First responders from the Dallas Police Department, Dallas Fire and Rescue, faced extreme heat and challenging terrain to get to this woman. They successfully pulled her from, well, deep mud and sewage and rushed her to a hospital for treatment for severe hydration and, well, other injuries. How she got there, they don't know. The Dallas Police Department highlighted the importance of teamwork in this rescue. They expressed gratitude to all the cops, firefighters, paramedics involved in the operation to get this woman rescued. Well, I guess. They say Russia's got a bit of a problem. Russians are adapting their cars to run on liquefied petroleum gas after Ukrainian attacks on refineries have created nationwide fuel shortages, increased gasoline prices, long lines at the filling station. That's in Russia. The president trying to help us out a bit. On Monday, he highlighted Walmart price cuts as his administration seeks to show progress on one of the biggest priorities of his, one of his critics' favorite attack points, lowering the cost of everyday goods for Americans still facing elevated prices. Trump was probably saying, there, put that in your pipe and smoke it. That's just my thoughts here. Toyota Motor Corporation said Monday is going to build a $3.6 billion auto plant in Texas and shift some truck production to the United States from down in Mexico. The Japanese automaker said the 2.5 million square foot building will be located on its San Antonio manufacturing campus and will open by 2030, creating 2,000 new jobs. The Dems are saying, give it up. We can't go forward with you. Graham Plattner, the scandal-ridden Maine Democrat, Senate candidate, said yesterday his campaign was, well, they're taking the time to reflect on the best path forward after it's been reported that a woman he dated accused him of sexual assault. It just keeps on coming. Plattner denied all of it, but party leaders are reportedly urging him to drop out of the race now. Cuba suffered an island-wide blackout. I think it's the third one now as its power grid collapsed amid continued U.S. pressure. What's going to happen to those poor folks in Cuba? Hamas said it is dissolving its government in Gaza, really? In preparation for handing power to a UN-backed committee as part of its ceasefire deal with Israel. However, it's a bit unclear whether this will lead to any significant changes amid a stalled peace process. And now this. Oh, say, can you see a difference in America from a time when you were young? What has happened to our country? And was 250 really a big deal Saturday? You know, there was a time when becoming a naturalized American citizen meant more than passing some screening process with the government and stumbling through a few civic questions. No, it was different back then. It meant an implicit and heartfelt agreement to abide not only by the nation's laws, but by its hidden unwritten laws as well, the principles that made up the invisible but vital fabric of Western civilization, America, the individual as citizen sovereign, a balance of freedom and responsibility.

Judeo-Christian values. Underlying all of this, in turn, was the common belief, a belief so deep and unquestioned that it underpinned all of our major institutions in America. The Sermon on the Mount, greatest sermon ever preached, the foundation of a good life and a great society, and that America had been uniquely blessed by Almighty God. Once, these were the underlying assumptions infusing America's dominant culture on the world. What has happened? I think it was kind of a Cinderella story, but it is over. The U.S. has been eliminated from the World Cup out of the tournament after a 4-1 loss yesterday to Belgium. The loss came after a whole lot of drama off the pitch. In society news, Prince Harry won't be able to stay at Buckingham Palace during his trip this week to the UK, which is even more awkward than when you have to stay in a hotel when you visit your own hometown. I don't know. All this probably fits in the same category as the Taylor Swift-Kelsey wedding. Nobody cares. And finally, on my Facebook page, a picture of cream beef on toast that says, let's go way, way back. Who remembers having that? I do. I had it last night. For those of you from Louisiana, if Adam and Eve had been Cajuns, they'd have eaten the snake instead of the apple and saved us all a whole lot of trouble. And I wish I would have known this one while my sisters were still alive. I wish my siblings would have stopped calling me spoiled just because I was the baby of the family. The fact is this, very simple. My parents kept having children until they found one they liked. So it's not my issue. Where's my Bible? Life 101, right after this important message. Pray for us. So many things on our plate, my friend, coming up to the fall fundraiser in September. In October, Southwest Radio Church, Bristol, Virginia, for our yearly meeting there. Blessed to do this daily radio show, writing the many books that we are, and count all kinds of stuff. We're so grateful that you pray for Greg Pat Ministries on a regular basis. You're here daily and telling others about the broadcast. We could not ask for more. God bless you, and thank you so very much. I think it went something like this. David of the Bible, reached down, touched that leather cord wrapped tightly around his wrist. Felt secure. Was it tight enough, you think? Would they snap into action the moment the smooth stone left his sling? He believed they would. He believed they would. As a man thinketh in his heart, that's it. Another touch, one more time. This time to check the leather bag at his side. Four more stones were available, should that first one miss, but he didn't believe it would. He wouldn't need the other four. This was a confident guy. He wasn't cocky. He was just sure he was doing what God wanted him to do. Do you know that today? There was movement up ahead, the smell of war all around him. He wasn't afraid, hadn't had a spirit of fear. He watched the horizon with bold assurance as the giant was coming. Not too close, he thought. Just close enough. That's what I want. Then he broke into an all-out run toward victory. Maybe victory in Jesus? What do you think? How many times have you wanted to achieve a goal but felt unsure, felt you were afraid? Maybe the challenge seemed just too great, or you thought you lacked the ability and maybe the education and the means to achieve that thing. This young man, this David, no doubt had some of these same questions, just like you. He probably wondered how life would turn out for him. While tending his father's sheep, he had plenty of time to think. You've had plenty of time to think lately, haven't you? Not only to think about these things, but also to develop a personal relationship with Almighty God. And you know, this is where David gained the greatest victory, I think, in his life. God took years to prepare him for a role that he would one day assume as Israel's king. And during that time, David never lost sight of the priorities that the Lord had given him as a young boy. The day he faced Goliath, every principle that God had ever taught him came together into one defining moment. You hear that at the end of great sporting events, usually the NCAA tournament, a defining moment. First of all, there in Samuel 17, it outlines this historical event as the young man stepped onto the battlefield to face a seasoned giant warrior. The advantage may have seemed stacked in favor of

0: Goliath, but it wasn't. With one quick, sure motion, David hit the target, and he achieved his goal. He had been trained to believe that with God's help, he could succeed in anything, and he did. The nation of Israel had succumbed to fear.
1: From his tent, which was some distance from the battle,
0: King Saul had taken to worrying about how he would get out of this awful predicament of life. When David arrived on the scene, perhaps some people in the crowd felt hopeful, but not everyone was happy to see him. In fact, his own brother was angry that he had come. Read 1 Samuel 17:28. Opposition is almost always a certainty when you say yes to Almighty God. Let me repeat that because some of you need to hear it again. Opposition is almost always a certainty when you say yes to God, and especially when you begin to trust God to do the impossible in your life. However, the thought of failure never occurred to David. He had a priority, and that was to defend the Lord's reputation. Read verse 26, 36, 46, 47 of 1 Samuel 17. Setting goals according to God's standards always ensures that you, my Christian friend, will have victory. While not all the goals you set will be spiritual in nature, each one should be based on a principle found in the Bible. The secret to achieving these is to have a right focus. Now, if your sole motivation is to gain more for you so that you will have a sense of personal accomplishment and fame and fortune and you know where that's going, I think God then may not allow you to reach that objective. David knew that the Lord had anointed him to be the king of Israel. But his position, his status, or not his focus? Oh, not at all. His love for God was his motivation. He was not concerned about having a big home, a storehouse, a big treasure, or right friends so he could feel important. Not at all. His objective was, and a right one, to honor Almighty God. And this is the difference between his success and the failure of King Saul. Many times, you know, we set goals that are just too low and not in line with God's best. Though they may easily be achieved, they do little to increase our faith in him. It's a lot like faith promise giving. You know, you've got that money right there in the bank, so you can give it. No, you're supposed to give beyond that. Another $100, let's say. Whoa, where's that going to come from? See, that's stepping out there in faith. When you do things that can easily be achieved, hey, that does little to increase your faith in God. Come on, reach out. Take that big step into the unknown. That's where a lot of growth happens in your life, certainly. But if you set those goals that are unrealistic, now get real, that can prove real discouraging when we fail to reach them. Been there, done that. How about you? Yep. David's desire to defeat Goliath was tremendous. But get this, it was the Lord who sparked this yearning within his heart. God gave him that. Now, you're going to follow through, or are you just going to say, man, that was nice, good thought? God was also the one who gave David the strength to complete the task. And don't you ever forget this. You can't do anything on your own. Whatever you're gifted at, whatever you're talented at, God gave you that. Give him all the honor and the glory and the praise. People say, hey, Pastor, well, I like the plans that God has for me. Absolutely, you're going to like it. The Lord's plans are awesome. Far beyond what you can imagine. Far beyond, again, those things you have in your mind, always overflowing with blessings and hope. What does God say there in Ephesians 3:20? Now to him who is able to do immeasurably more, so much more than you will ever ask or ever imagine, according to his power that is at work within you. Now, how does that sound, my friend? When we tap into the dreams of our lives, we not only learn how to set godly priorities in this life, we also gain a sense of real fulfillment and joy. And there's a lot of steps in setting those goals, and I'll talk to you tomorrow about that. We'll have the great C's here, clarity and a consuming desire, the confidence, a course of action. We'll have that on tomorrow's program. I think it'll be a blessing to you. David's concern, a reminder once again, what was that thing to honor Almighty God with his life? Let me remind you, the great victories in this world are frequently made up of just those little accomplishments. David told Goliath, "This day the Lord will deliver you into my hands." He did not say, "Because of my great ability, I will achieve this or that. I will win this battle. I will conquer you." David's heart set on exalting and honoring God with his life. My question to you today, is that your testimony? Think about it.
1: And wise person said this, when you see a man opening a car door for a woman, remember, it's either a new car or a new woman.
0: And someone said, this is how it works, really. When aliens ride past this earth, they lock their doors. Oh, my. And many of you coffee drinkers will appreciate this. A recent study found that people who take their coffee black are more likely to exhibit psychopathic traits. And people who order a quad shot non-fat vanilla soy with extra foam and a light whip with caramel, a little drizzle there, they're more than likely going to be the victims of those who drink their coffee black. Yes.
1: Well, enough of all of that. I want to thank all of you pastors that continue to encourage us in our ministry. I mean that sincerely. And those churches that have allowed us to preach the word. Thank you.
0: Tuesday, as we watch life on this old earth move on. God bless you for being a part and telling others about Hello World. It's a big deal. I keep saying that, and I mean it sincerely. It's a wonderful thing to have you here each day at this time. Tell others about the broadcast. God bless you. And
1: I think I love you, as usual. And that's the way it is for Tuesday, July the 7th, 2026. I am Greg Patton. Until tomorrow, same time, same place, you have a great day.
2: 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That's up tonight at 9:30. And then we have Dr. James Dobson's Family Talk. That's coming up tonight at 9 o'clock here on 91.5 The Blessing, WHCB. 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
4: Cell phones are wonderful when they work, but when you are in an area where your signal is breaking up, it can be frustrating. You hear the person's voice fading in and out, and you keep talking, hoping that he or she is listening. Then suddenly you realize you have disconnected. The other person just isn't there. Although you've been talking, no one has heard you. Frankly, that's a picture of a lot of marriages today. A person keeps talking, hoping the other person is listening. You know that communication between you has been breaking up for some time. Then one day you realize you have disconnected. What causes marriages to disconnect? If the thousands of emails and letters that come to Guidelines in response to this commentary and the books that I've authored on marriage and family living reflect how things really are, I see three powerful factors that are causing us to disconnect: stress, busyness, and wrong priorities. Let's start with the stress factor. Now, all stress is not bad. Stress on the strings of a violin allow a beautiful melody as the bow glides across them. Stress on the suspension bridge keeps it from collapsing. And stress on the drum head causes it to resonate to the beat of the drummer. But too much stress causes the violin string to snap, the suspension bridge to collapse, and the drum head to burst. That's the way it is with your marriage. Now, no marriage is entirely stress-free. Stress is the result of the cares and pressures of life today. We get it from many sources. The economy, the world in which you live, the difficulty to earn enough to provide for your needs and your family, the competition that your kids are under. The reality is that stress doesn't always drive us closer to each other. People who really love each other become irritable, uptight, annoyed, and short-tempered with each other. Gradually, stress causes you to pull away from the one you really love. The second factor which causes marriages to disconnect is busyness, much of which is unavoidable. It's the interest we pay on the principle of having to work two jobs, try to satisfy the demands of your boss, our mates, our kids, the community, our churches, and ourselves as well. You can't have it all, but you think you can. So you often end up working longer hours, separated from your family, the very ones you're trying to provide for. Frankly, some things just aren't worth the price that we're paying for them. Who cares that you have more money when you're never able to be there to shoot baskets with your son or have no time for a leisure walk through the park with your wife? Remember, busyness causes your marriage to disconnect. Factor number three in disconnecting is wrong priorities. In life, we often pay horrendous prices for things that really aren't that important. I got a phone call from my youngest daughter, and from the tone of her voice, I knew it was serious. "Dad," she said, "I think our house is going to burn down. What should I take with me?" She quickly explained that a fire was threatening her subdivision, and she had only minutes to grab some things and run. Having once faced that possibility myself, I ran through the emergency list mentally. Kids, pets, pictures, financial records, checkbooks, grab the computer, any money you have. Her house was spared. But looking back, Nancy said, "You know, it really surprised me how little besides our family really mattered." When your priorities are paid for in the currency of what it costs your family, your marriage is disconnecting. It's a very high price to pay for what you get.
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6: 16. That's the number of vacation days taken per year, on average, at companies offering unlimited PTO, or personal time off. It sounds like an amazing benefit from the outside, but insiders tell a different story.

unlimited vacation sounds like a dream come true, but employees describe how stressful it can be. The introduction of that policy can be a prelude to layoffs, because with unlimited vacation, workers are no longer owed a payout for accrued time upon departure. And that's a perk for the corporate balance sheet. Employees, many of them, feel they take vacation days at their own peril and fear falling behind their peers. Cynicism often comes with experience, but the more you experience the God of the Bible, the more you can see how different he is. No bait and switch, no other side of the coin. He gives grace upon grace through Jesus Christ. Welcome to Haven Today. It's Tuesday. I'm David Wolin, sharing the great story that's all about Jesus. Our series this week is The Greater Glory, and today we're telling a story with one big idea. What it means to seek first the kingdom of God, to put the glory of Christ first above everything else in your life. Does that sound like the most miserable way to live, or the greatest life you could possibly live? When you hear someone ask a question like I just did, you already know what the Christian answer is supposed to be, what you're supposed to say, what your heart is supposed to feel, but the question is, does it? What would your life look like if the Lord Jesus and his kingdom priorities were truly first? Is that really a life you'd want to live? Deep down, the answer might be, no, I'm not

0: art. You'd have to go back to the mid late 80s, and the emphasis in so many Christian periodicals was church growth, strategies. And here we are in the middle of the orange groves,
1: right,
0: and ministering to a congregation. And I'm hearing a person say, what matters isn't size, isn't recognition, isn't wealth. It is faithfulness to God, being faithful to him, and he will take whatever you give him in his name and use it for his purposes. So I think, as I mentioned in an interview in that Christian history magazine, Lilius was for me like a drink of cool water.
1: Yes.
0: So this began, and it was a personal pilgrimage I was taking. She was mentoring me. That was also an age where people were so encouraged to find a mentor. Yeah. And I just could not find a mentor. And she, unbeknownst to me, began to mentor and shape my soul. So as the more I got into this, the more I began to be conscious of a broader message too. I mean, how she saw the world as God's creation, and how his creation pointed to the Creator, how he ministered, yes, through his revealed word, scripture, but also how, if we listen and are attentive, he can speak to us through his creative design.
1: Yeah.
0: And not worshiping the creation, but pointing to the Creator. So the culmination of this amazing woman, of both being a pioneer, a strategist, you know, she's on the organizational scope on the far end of that. On the other end, she's a contemplative. She's what we call a Christian mystic, a person who understood you could have a personal relationship with Jesus. And so I think I'm inspired by her life, but I'm also being ministered to through her writings.
1: And today we're talking on national radio. Yesterday we told the story on the program, but a lot of listeners might not have heard that. So let's do a quick summary overview, bullet point of the story of this woman who was born in the late 19th century, right? And she was in England, and she was part of, as a very young woman, was becoming more and more skilled with her artwork. But then she was part of that time when D.L. Moody was coming through, and there was a great renewal happening in England. She was swept up in that in the best sense, right? And she was very much coming alive spiritually. She was someone, I think, in that time period, we could very much describe using the tagline of this program, All About Jesus.
0: All About Jesus, yes.
1: But she had a bit of a fork in the road coming, right?
0: Yes.
1: Could you talk to us about that and just kind of bring us back into the story that took her life in such an interesting direction?
0: Well, as you say, it was an unusual time, and was an unusual time in England. It was before they had the social programs that they have today. So a lot of the needs were met by wealthy people who could minister with their time. But Lilius, being Lilius, always took things to a new level. So her work in London, gritty as going down to Victoria Station, bringing back prostitutes to the what was the fledgling YWCA, where she was a volunteer honorary secretary, she had a thriving, in-depth ministry to these women, and being at the same time with the more upper-class women because of her background. But because of a meeting that she had with her mother in Venice with John Ruskin, who at that time was the arbiter of art, really for Europe. He was a great man. Her mother introduced Lilius's art to Ruskin. He took an interest in her that extended from Venice, where they met, back to England. So Lilius became a student of Ruskin. She would go up to the Lake District with her sister or brother or mother. He would teach her. He had a home in London. He would teach her. And now there's a battle for her soul.
1: Yes.
0: Because he sees just in her exactly what he longed for, which was talent and ability to learn, to be instructed. Yes. So one of her visits in Lake District to his home, he presented the challenge. And basically, this is the fork in the road you're talking about.
1: Yeah.
0: And he just simply said, you need to give your life over exclusively to the development of your art. And I will make

0: Montesquieu, England's greatest living painter. Now, would that have happened? We'll never know. But can you imagine how dazzling that was to a woman of young woman of her sensibility? The just love of art, and really the love of the whole world that goes with that, kindred spirits who could be talking about paint and design and composition. So she really wrestled out in her soul, and I think that the film captures the essence of that in an artistic way. But the reality is this was finally resolved, and what she realized was she could not follow art in the way he wants and still first seek the kingdom of God and his righteousness. So she goes back to London with renewed purpose, with a renewed passion. Art, she didn't, she never rejected art, but she rejected the role of art that Ruskin presented to her. God used that art in her life, but not for her personal fame or recognition.
1: You know, this whole part of her story, I think, I mean, there's wonderful pieces of the whole storyline, but for me this almost feels like the apex or the climax of the story, because it's her life's great decision moment. And I couldn't help but have parts of scripture just come to mind, flood to mind, like you cannot serve both God and mammon or money. Or if you want to be great in God's kingdom, you know, you must be the servant of all. There's so many things that Jesus said that sort of put that articulate that fork in the road that she came to. And I was so taken with the great dilemma that she felt so deeply in her soul, but then also the relief she felt at choosing Christ and his kingdom and knowing that she had chosen rightly. But in our own day and time, I can't help but imagine what kind of advice she would have gotten from well-meaning believers from within the church, something along the lines of, well, Lilius, God has given you this artistic genius at a level that almost no one has. Surely he wants you to focus on developing that for his glory. And, you know, for some, that may be exactly what the Lord has for them. But she knew that was not the call that God had on her life at all.
0: It's interesting that you would say that because it was hard on her family. I have interviewed descendants, and it's hard on them. These are not believers in Jesus. And every in my research, and whether it's the Ruskin world or the YWCA world or her family, I always pray that God will use Lilius's life and my connection with them to bring glory to God and to also connect with Lilius's heart for them. I mean, that would have been her burning passion. But you commented about this decision. Two things I want to say about her decision. One is when she made this decision, she experienced what she calls in the book, in the Parables of the Cross, she refers to the grand independence of soul. She was free. And she paints a dandelion that's all the seed pod, you can picture it, and how with a breath you can blow and it all scatters. The seed scatters. There's no holding back. And that's what she experienced. She recognized that that is not always the process that others experience. For many people, it's a different path. Also, like you suggested, she understood and would not want people to think that it means giving up the great talent. Or doing the hard thing. I mean, going to deepest, darkest Africa and never picking up a paintbrush. The end of her life, and she was commenting to a friend, looking at the desert in North Africa and saying, "Isn't it wonderful that God brought me to a place of such beauty?" Well, people don't in general think of that as being a place of beauty. There's beautiful places in North Africa, but that's what she felt and experienced. But in terms of Lilius's reach today, many of the people that write to us are people who have struggled with the role of art in their life. And for some people, her decision has given them peace just to use their art, to journal or to share with families. Or for others, it has quickened a desire to get back in and see what God could do with that talent. So I think it would be very important to her to not want to present that everybody's going to follow exactly her path, either in submission, total surrender. But you would say that until we have totally surrendered our lives to him, we will not receive the best he can give us.
1: Well, I think we'll hit the pause button right there. We have much more to talk about, and we'll continue this conversation tomorrow with Miriam Rockness. There's a lot more to talk about. There's more story to tell about what the Lord did in the life of Lilias Trotter. But right now, I just want to underscore the importance of something Miriam just said. This idea that the very best life you can live is the one that's surrendered to Christ with no reservations or caveats or holdbacks. And here's the hard thing. It's not uncommon for any Christian, even a mature believer in Jesus, to be growing in Christ and to discover that, in fact, there is something else that still needs to be surrendered to him. And perhaps you've never realized it or noticed it, but now you do. I think we all have instances like that throughout our lives. But surrendering something to Christ doesn't mean you lose it. Just like Lilias never lost her art, but Christ did something with it and with her that was surpassing greatness. It was a greater glory. But why is it we hold back? I think maybe it's because we don't yet really know and trust the character of our Heavenly Father and His heart toward us. But Jesus did, and He understands we struggle with this. Remember when He said, "Which of you, if your son asks for bread, will give him a stone? Or if he asks for a fish, will give him a snake? If you then, though you are evil, know how to give good gifts to your children, how much more will your Father in heaven give good gifts to those who ask Him?" He's getting also there at prayer, but the heart of God toward us and what the Lord would give you and me if we just released our grip on what we're holding on to so fiercely. If we could see the glory of Christ and His great love, surrendering fully to Him wouldn't be tentative or begrudging. It would be joyful and expectant. And that, I think, is something you can see in the life of Lilias Trotter. More on this tomorrow. This is Haven Today. I'm David Wolin. If you just tuned in and you only heard part of the program today, you may be trying to figure out what this fascinating story is all about. So let me give you a quick catch up. Imagine this. Imagine if the story of Eric Little had never become famous. Someone with an extraordinary gift, the potential for greatness in the eyes of the world, but who recognized there was a greater glory. Christ and His kingdom was far better than a life of fame and accomplishment in this world's eyes. And that's exactly what you have in the story of Lilias Trotter, except she wasn't an athlete, she was an artist. And until fairly recently, she was unknown, but now her story is starting to be discovered. And I've found the more you dig, the more gold there is to discover. She would have been one of England's greatest painters in the Victorian era, but because of the Lord's work in her life and He used the ministry of D.L. Moody and others, she became captivated with Christ and wanted to serve Him, and eventually would minister to the people, not only in London, but later in Algeria, the marginalized, where she would spend 40 years ministering to the Muslims who lived there. What a legacy and story, and we've only just scratched the surface today. So I'd like to invite you to dig deeper into this captivating story through the DVD, Many Beautiful Things, The Life and Vision of Lilias Trotter. You'll hear the voice of my guest today and many others who in this DVD explore Lilias's life and especially her greatest decision, that fork in the road, the choice between her own glory and fame as an artist or the glory and fame of her Savior. Did she make the right choice? Well, watch Many Beautiful Things and you decide. This DVD is our thank you for your gift to support Haven Today. And again, it's our thank you for your generosity to keep this ministry on the air, sharing the great story that's all about Jesus. Without friends like you, this broadcast wouldn't have even been heard today. So would you respond now? You have two options. First, by phone, 865 Haven, 865 Haven, or you can go online, haventoday.org. haventoday.org. And when you do, be sure to request your copy of Many Beautiful Things. I'm David Wolin. Won't you come back again next time? We'll be keeping it all about Jesus.
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3: 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It'll be coming up right after the weather. But first, we have the Way of the Master Minute coming up next.
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5: There are some who say that repentance is an old-fashioned word that the world cannot understand. 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
6: 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An old soldier once summed up repentance. 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
3: I'm meteorologist Mike Cox. Partly to mostly sunny conditions are likely at times on this Tuesday, but so at times will be scattered showers and storms. Best chances of that in the afternoon and evening. We'll have a high of 88. Tonight, partly cloudy, a few showers and storms as well. Could actually happen at any time, but most likely in the evening, we'll have a low of 67 degrees. For Wednesday, not much different. A sunny day, but scattered showers and storms develop in the afternoon. Highs get up to 88.
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11: The one who gets wisdom loves life. 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Proverbs 19:8. 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This is Faith and Finance, biblical wisdom for your financial decisions. Well, we're honored to have my friend Dr. Greg Forrester back on the program with us today. He is affiliate professor of biblical and systematic theology at Trinity Evangelical Divinity School and executive director of the Christian Investing Council. He's a theologian, author, and scholar whose work explores faith, work, economics, and faithful Christian stewardship. Greg, great to have you back on the program.
12: Thank you so much for having me, Rob. It's great to be back.
11: Greg, as you know, we're beginning a new series on financial virtues this month, rooted in the cardinal virtues of prudence, temperance, fortitude, and justice. But before we focus on our first virtue, prudence, help us frame the conversation, if you will. What do we mean by virtue, and why does that matter in how Christians handle money?
12: Well, virtue means being a Christ-like person. It means having Christ-like qualities in your character. Jesus stresses the importance of this, for example, when he says that we must obey God from the heart. He doesn't just want you to obey God. He wants you to obey God from your heart. So you need to have that Christ-like heart that is responding to God in the right way and for the right reasons. We can also see this in a more fearsome way when he talks about people who are not right in this way. He calls them whitewashed tombs. So, you know, you can paint that tomb up all beautiful and it looks shiny and clean, but on the inside of the tomb, there's nothing but death. Or he talks about people who clean the cup on the outside, but they leave it filthy on the inside. So the cup looks good because it's clean on the outside, but the inside is the part you actually drink from. That's what you should be cleaning first. And the reason this is so important for how Christians handle money is that the how and why of our obedience to God are important. It's not just that we do what he says, but how we do it and why we do it matters to God.
13: Mm. Boy, that's such a great beginning point and an important understanding for all of us. Dr. Forrester, when we talk about cardinal virtues as Christ followers, take us back a bit. Where does that tradition come from, and how have these helped believers think about faithful living throughout church history?
12: Yeah, this is a very old tradition. Christian ethics has always recognized that there's a distinction between moral virtues that everybody knows about, whether they've read the Bible or not, and moral virtues that Christians know about because we've read the Bible. Those are called the theological virtues, and the virtues that everyone knows about are called the cardinal virtues. It's from the Latin word for the hinge of a door, so they're literally the pivotal virtue. It's important because if there are virtues that everyone knows about, first of all, it establishes that you are responsible for your sin, even if you've never read the Bible. You can't say, well, God never spoke to me, so I'm not responsible for disobeying him. Simply by being a human being, having the nature he gave you and living in the world he put you in, you know about these moral virtues and you're accountable to them. But also, these virtues that everyone knows about are the basis of our shared life with people who don't share our beliefs. We can have a common way of life and live in peace with our neighbors because there are at least some moral virtues we all know about. And among the virtues that are known by everyone, these cardinal virtues are the four most important. They're like the top level virtues. They're meant to control how all the other virtues that we might talk about are displayed. These are kind of the first priority virtues.
13: Well, after this break, we're going to dive into them. And today we're going to spend some time on the virtue of prudence, what it is. Why has it often been understood as the virtue that essentially helps to guide the others? Where do we find it in Scripture? And how might it relate to how we manage God's money and live as a faithful steward? We're beginning a new series today. It's the Financial Virtues series. 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
13: Wisdom doesn't just shape what we believe, it shapes how we live, and that includes how we handle God's money. Today, we're kicking off a new series. It's our Financial Virtues series, and we're focused on the virtue of prudence. We're joined today by Dr. Greg Forrester. He is Affiliate Professor of Biblical and Systematic Theology at Trinity Evangelical Divinity School. He's also the Executive Director of the Christian Investing Council. Dr. Forrester, I appreciate before the break how you unpacked where these cardinal virtues come from, and we took a look at how they show up in church history. Now, some of our listeners may hear virtue and think mainly in terms of moral behavior. So how would you explain the difference between simply following financial rules, let's say, and becoming the kind of person who embodies this in their everyday lives as we think about it related to money?
12: Well, what God cares most about is his personal relationship with people. The whole point of salvation is to restore us to fellowship and communion with God. He made us to love us and for us to love him back, and he wants that relationship. Now, if you think about your own relationships, you'd never say about someone in your life, like your spouse, your siblings, your parents, your children, your friends, you'd never say that as long as they do the morally right thing, you don't care how they do it or why they do it. I mean, just for starters, imagine if you raised your children that way.
13: Right.
12: You didn't care about why they did what they did as long as they did what they were supposed to, right? You would not be setting them up for success, and your relationship with them would not be very strong. So if we think about money, if you are only looking for the minimum that you can do so that you can feel like you've done your job using your money for God, that's not putting you into relationship with God. What we want is to really start by saying, this is all God's money. How can I use all of it for his purposes? And that brings my whole self into relationship with God through the way I'm using my money.
13: Wow. Yeah, that's well said. It's not a checklist, but it's really relational, and it's loving God through worship of him. And that includes how we handle his money. What an important distinction. All right, let's dig into this first virtue that we're focused on today of prudence. What is prudence, Dr. Forrester, and why has it often been understood as the virtue that helps guide all the others?
12: Well, you know how they say the ends don't justify the means?
13: Yes.
12: We've all heard that saying. And just because you have the right goals, it doesn't mean that you can do whatever you want in order to reach those goals, no matter how bad it is, how wasteful it is. Once you've decided what your goals are, prudence is about figuring out the right way to accomplish those goals. Prudence means figuring out the right means to use to accomplish your ends. And this is pivotal because everything's abstract as long as you're only thinking about goals. I can sit here and think, wow, it would be great if I were a more Christ-like person. You know, if I never snapped at my kids, if I never sat here and daydreamed instead of doing my work. That's my goal. I want to, you know, not daydream when I should be doing my work, or I want to, you know, control my anger more, or whatever it is. It's all abstract until you think about how am I going to make that happen? What's the concrete action I'm going to take to move toward that goal? This is why we say prudence shapes all the other virtues, because prudence is where the rubber hits the road. What's my plan of action for carrying out my goals?
13: Yeah, that's very helpful. Where do we see this idea of prudence in Scripture, and how does practicing it draw us closer to Christ and perhaps form us more deeply as his disciples?
12: Yeah, the probably the most obvious place to see it in Scripture is the book of Proverbs. If you really want to understand the virtue of prudence, just think about this idea of it's not just what my goals are, it's how I accomplish them. And then just sit with the book of Proverbs and read through it, and you'll see God cares intensely, not only about what we want to accomplish, but how we do it. Proverbs really hits that repeatedly. But there are many other places in the Bible we can see this. I've mentioned a couple of sayings of Jesus. I'll mention a couple more. Think about when Jesus says, be as wise as serpents, but as innocent as doves. So setting those goals, be as innocent as doves. But also, Jesus is saying, think carefully about how you're going to get it done. Be as shrewd as a serpent when you're thinking about the how. Or think about how Paul in Ephesians says, look carefully where you walk, not as unwise, but as wise, making the best use of the time. That idea of make the best use of your time is a prudence, a calling to prudence. Prudence draws us closer to Christ, because if you really know God and you really love God, you're going to want to be the best steward that you can be. It's the difference between checking boxes, like you said, which keeps yourself, your personality, distant from God, while your actions are, you know, outwardly conforming to Him. It's the difference between that and really giving yourself over to God.
13: Mm. So in financial terms, what does prudence help us see clearly that perhaps we might otherwise miss?
12: Well, in his book, Mere Christianity, C.S. Lewis has a wonderful line. He has a chapter on the four cardinal virtues, so he's using the same schema. One of the things he says is, giving money to a charity is not virtuous if you don't care whether that charity is a fraud or not. Right? If you're giving money to a good cause, but you don't care if the money's well used or if it's squandered, you're not genuinely seeking the good of other people. So prudence means we care about whether our investments actually perform in terms of God's goals, which includes making a financial return, but also accomplishing God's other goals that He can accomplish through our use of finance.
13: Yes.
12: For example, some people have too little risk in their portfolios because they think risk is inherently bad. They're worried about squandering, and so they have too little risk. Other people have too much risk in their portfolios because they think, well, I need to trust God and I'm not being faithful unless I take every risk I can to potentially, you know, accomplish more goals for God. Prudence means knowing the right amount of risk to take, considering all the factors together. Hmm. Now, there are different goals that Christians can legitimately pursue with their investing. Putting money into missional businesses is good. Having influence as an investor in a mainstream company is also good. Prudence is the virtue that weighs these different goals and sets priorities when we can't accomplish everything all at once.
13: Mm, very good. We've got just about 45 seconds left. What's one practical step you could leave with our listeners today that want to grow in prudence?
12: Well, at the Christian Investing Council, we're helping Christians think about how their faith impacts their investing. So my one practical step is look at the different options you have for your retirement savings, for your other investments, and ask, why is it that my money is invested in this option rather than the other options that my funds might be invested in? Is that decision putting your principles into practice better than other options would? CIC's published a statement on Christian investing you might find helpful. You can find that at christianinvestingcouncil.org.
13: Wow. This has been so rich, and we'll have to have you back because we just scratched the surface. Dr. Forrester, thanks for your time today.
12: Thanks so much, Rob. I appreciate it.
13: Folks, prudence is wisdom in action, choosing the right means to faithfully pursue God's ends. 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
16: Yes, hi. I sold gold last year on eBay, gold nuggets, and the total sales were $7,000. They sent me, I believe, a 1099. So when I filed my taxes, they made me pay the full amount on the $7,000, but also eBay hit me for a seller's fee of over $1,000. So once I receive my refund, can I have them file an amendment showing what eBay took out for me to sell this gold?
13: Yeah, great question. So it's a common issue, and the good news is you shouldn't be taxed on the full $7,000. You just need to report it correctly. So what the 1099 means is that, you know, they report the gross amount to the IRS. That does not mean that's your taxable income. And so you get credit for the fees. So that $1,000 seller's fee is a legitimate expense that reduces your taxable gain. So the starting point is the $7,000 that was reported minus the $1,000 in fees, and $6,000 would be the net proceeds. You also subtract what you originally paid for the gold. So if you bought it for $5,000, you sold it for a net of $6,000, you'd only have $1,000 that's taxable. So you don't include your cost basis. So you typically report that as a capital gain on Schedule D. You'd report the sale price, net of fees, and then cost basis and the resulting gain. And gold is considered a collectible, so it's not the standard capital gains rates. Does that make sense?
16: Yes. Well, what they did is they filed me as a business, and they never asked me the amount of what I paid for the gold or what eBay charged me to sell it. So I have to produce that. Then they said that they should be able to file an amendment.
13: Yeah, exactly. So the return has already been filed. Is that right?
16: Yes. Yes.
13: Yeah. Yeah. So, yeah, they reported it like a business. So the IRS saw $7,000 in income with no cost basis and taxed the full amount. And so an amended return would let you correct how the sale was reported and fix the core issue. Was instead of reporting it as business income, it should be reported as a gold sale, which was a sale of a capital asset, a collectible. And it's the selling price net of fees minus the cost basis, and only the profit is taxable.
16: Perfect. Can I make one other point?
13: Of course.
16: I know you're pressed for time. In the Bible, Paul said, be content with food and raiment. And since you're talking about money, I believe the food that he was referring to is the bread of life, which is Jesus, not food that we can physically eat. And the raiment, it doesn't really mean clothing. If you study the Greek and Hebrew, it means a covering, which to me would indicate the Holy Spirit. So basically all we need is Jesus and the Holy Spirit, and everything else will be provided for us.
13: I love that. And I think there's a meaningful idea there that, you know, we should be content. You know, you could look at it as basic provision and literal covering. You could also look at it through the lens of what you're saying, because remember that phrase, the bread of life, comes from the Gospel of John, where Jesus said, I am the bread of life, meaning he is our spiritual sustenance, not physical bread. So I think, you know, what you're talking about there is definitely a biblical idea. And, you know, I love that, because ultimately he is our ultimate treasure. So thanks for pointing that out today. You know, the idea that contentment isn't found in having more, it's found in recognizing that what God provides is already enough, and that he is enough because he is our ultimate treasure. Lord bless you, my friend. Thanks for your call today. Nashville, Tennessee is where we're headed next. Hi, Jeff, go ahead.
17: Appreciate the heart of your ministry. And several years ago, my son and his wife needed some money to build a tiny house. They built it themselves. And we put about $6,500 into the project for them. And now they're selling it for a loss for their third parties buying it. He took a loan out, and basically the money they received, they're paying us back for the loan that we gave them. So it's a net loss of about 3,000. So my two questions were, one, is there any type of sales tax event that we need to pay anybody on either end? And the second is there any personal tax ramification for my son who's giving us the money back or for us receiving it? Is it just an investment loss or is it something different?
13: Yeah, yeah, got it. No, there should not be any sales tax due on the property. It just, that doesn't apply here unless it's classified as a vehicle. You know, so if the tiny home is on wheels or titled as an RV or a trailer, the DMV could charge sales tax. But, you know, if it's on land and treated as real estate, then, you know, there's no sales tax in that typical sense. It, with regard to, you know, income tax, the only thing that could possibly be is capital gain. But in this case, we've got a $2,000 loss. So there would be no tax due because it's a personal use property. He doesn't get to deduct that. But the bottom line is it doesn't sound like there'd be any tax due on this whatsoever.
17: Awesome. So tiny house, tiny loss.
13: Yeah, unfortunately. Hopefully it served its purpose, though, and maybe now they can move on to something better.
17: Absolutely, they did. Yeah, thank you, Rob.
13: Well, and you as well, Jeff, and thanks for your kind remarks about the program, sir. God bless you. Let's head over to Tennessee and talk to Carla. Go ahead.
18: Thank you so much for being on the air today. I can only reach this channel down here at my camper on the radio, so I'm very thankful. So on my way here, I stopped to pay cash. It was something, you know, and I gave them a $20 bill. They couldn't give me change. They said, we don't do cash, but we can take your money. We'll just have to keep all the extra, you know. And so they forced me to use, you know, plastic. And my next question is, so I've gotten a conversation this morning with somebody about Bitcoin, wanting to invest in Bitcoin. And so just this whole crypto money, Bitcoin exchange, as Christians, where do we stand? What's our best position on this and dealing with it?
13: Yeah, I think it's a great question. And, you know, with regard to crypto, Bitcoin is clearly the one that has emerged. It's the oldest. It's the most recognizable in the crypto space. It has gone mainstream. You know, a lot of people looked at it like digital gold as a store of value to protect purchasing power. We did see a divergence between Bitcoin and gold more recently, so it's not acted in the same way as we would have expected if we look at it through a digital gold lens. But I think the reality is that, you know, it's here to stay. The idea that the blockchain technology, you know, is something that is going to be with us, and there's wide application for it. I don't think it's something we should be, you know, concerned about. Ultimately, you know, as we look at what Bitcoin is, you know, it's a decentralized way out of government control to have something that checks most of the boxes of functional money. And in direct contrast to inflationary monetary policies, which we're seeing around the world today, it was designed to be sound money. I would be careful, though, on investments because it's very speculative. Let's talk about that a bit more off the air. Big thanks to my team today, Devin, Robert, and Taylor. We'll see you next time. Bye-bye.
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3: I'm meteorologist Mike Cox. Partly to mostly sunny conditions are likely at times on this Tuesday, but so at times will be scattered showers and storms. Best chances of that in the afternoon and evening. We'll have a high of 88. Tonight, partly cloudy, a few showers and storms as well. Could actually happen at any time, but most likely in the evening, we'll have a low of 67 degrees. For Wednesday, not much different. A sunny day, but scattered showers and storms develop in the afternoon. Highs get up to 88.
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0: This is Take 5 with Gary James.
1: In the Tar Heel state of North Carolina, there's a lot of controversy about the origin of that moniker. And although Tar Heel may have been a derogatory term, it has been adopted and is worn with great pride by the University of North Carolina. The truth about pine tar is that it became an important commodity and was one of the great exports in the form of tar, pitch, and turpentine. A few centuries ago, there were heavily forested areas from North Carolina all the way up the East Coast to Maine. An elderly friend related that his father sent him into the forest on their farm to gather pine knots, which were used as candles for light and for starting fire in fireplaces and stoves. Early explorers and native people reportedly used the knots as torches since they would readily burn slowly and efficiently. At some point, the pitch pine tree began to be called the candlewood tree. It's also said that the military men of North Carolina were so loyal, it was as if there was tar on the heels of their boots because they stuck so faithfully to the task. This reminded me of a verse in Scripture way back in the book of Deuteronomy. In chapter 32, we read about Moses, shortly before his death, giving a blessing to each tribe of Israel. Asher's blessing is recorded in verse 24. And of Asher he said, "Let Asher be blessed with children, let him be acceptable to his brethren, and let him dip his foot in oil. Thy shoes shall be iron and brass, and as thy days, so shall thy strength be." What kind of oil was that? It must have been olive oil, as his tribal land was in the heart of the olive-producing country. It is also noted by Calvin, quote, "We gather that Asher's tribe should be of a placid disposition, and afterwards, figuratively, celebrates the abundance of his oil and iron and brass, for to dip his foot in oil is as much to say that he could collect an abundant supply of oil, and that his shoes should be iron and brass, is nothing more than that he should tread upon a soil full of these metals." Others have added to Asher's good fortune, surmising that he would have enough wealth that he could afford to take his bath in the oil from the olive tree. The golden Jewish candlestick arbor, the menorah, was fueled by olive oil. Hanukkah occurs around the time that the olives are turning from green to black. When I learned that black olives yield the most oil, I was reminded of the pitch pine knots that are so full of pine tar. They would not explode when lit. They would just burn slowly, giving needed and lasting light. Hanukkah is a time of peace, and the idea that the oil is flowing and giving light portrays a soothing atmosphere. Benson remarked that Asher was of sweet disposition and winning carriage. He shall have such plenty of oil that he may not only wash his face, but his feet also in it. This prophetic blessing was remarkably fulfilled, for Asher's portion abounded with the best and most remarkable oil, which was the most famed of all Canaan's productions. The calming effect of oil was known to the ancient Greeks. And in 1762, Benjamin Franklin repeated an experiment first performed by Pliny. He wrote to William Brownrigg in 1773, "I then went to the windward side where the waves began to form, and there the oil put on the water produced an instant calm over a space of several yards square, making all that quarter of the pond, perhaps a half acre, as smooth as a looking glass." As Christians in a sea of human turmoil, let's accept the challenge from Asher and bring the calming message of peace with God and people. It's found in a relationship with Jesus Christ, who said, "Peace I leave with you, my peace I give unto you. Not as the world giveth, give I unto you. Let not your heart be troubled, neither let it be afraid."
0: That's Take 5 with Gary James.
21: 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And I want you to look at our community outreach pages. I want you to see what we're doing right now and how you can get involved in helping us here at WHCB. And I say thank you.
2: Nancy DeMoss Walgamoos says the Bible is more than just an add-on to your life.
5: My faith cannot survive without substantial, consistent infusion of the Word into my heart. And neither can your faith survive without that kind of infusion of the Word.
2: This is Revive Our Hearts with Nancy DeMoss Walgamoos, author of A Place of Quiet Rest. For Tuesday, July 7th, I'm Dana Gresh. At the Truman Conference over the years, Nancy has led the gathering in affirming important statements in the True Woman Manifesto.
5: We will be women of the Word, seeking to grow in our knowledge of Scripture and to live in accord with sound doctrine in every area of our lives.
2: Yes. Nancy will show us what it means to be the women of the Word described in that statement. Here's Nancy DeMoss Walgamuth.
5: One of the great things about the internet is that it enables us to send this message of Revive Our Hearts and True Woman into places all around the world where they could never get the radio program, might not have any of our books, but women who are connecting via the internet in other countries. It's an exciting thing to hear from some of those women. And not long ago, we heard from a woman who's living in another country. She's actually an American, but she began interacting with one of our bloggers. And through the course of the next several weeks, God opened this woman's eyes and heart, granted her repentance and faith. And about a year ago, she gave her heart to Christ and was just beautifully converted. Several weeks later, after she had just been saved, she sent an email to the woman on our team that she'd been corresponding with. And she said, "I've been just reading the Bible online and printing out certain sections, but I'd really like to have a whole copy that I can actually hold in my hands. I went online to find one to purchase and found that the selection and variety of Bibles is more overwhelming than standing in the cereal aisle of a U.S. grocery store. So many choices." So the woman who'd been communicating with her sent her a Bible, and this lady's response was, "What a thrill it is to have a Bible. 3 exclamation points. I stayed up way too late last night reading mine. It's a whole different thing when you get to hold a whole copy of it in your hands and read continuously without internet lapses, slow connections, etc. Thank you so much." Now, fast forward 8 months from the time she received her first Bible, which was just weeks after she had been saved. And more recently, she was asked by a group of unbelievers in her community to lead a study so that they could learn more about her faith. She wrote to ask for prayer for that, and she said, "I am not a public speaker. I am so not equipped for something like this." And then the line that struck me, "I've only read the Bible through twice and have never even been to a church that believes the Bible." Well, as we're looking at the True Woman Manifesto, we are affirming things we believe and then declaring our desire and intent to live lives that reflect those beliefs. And today we come to the third "we will" statement in the True Woman Manifesto. We will be women of the Word, seeking to grow in our knowledge of Scripture and to live in accord with sound doctrine in every area of our lives. Now, I think that for some, it might be easy to hear this and other statements in this manifesto and think, "Oh, this is one more thing I have to do." You wouldn't say that out loud, but sometimes it goes through your mind. This is one more thing. My life is so busy. I hardly have time to sleep at night. And now you tell me there's one more thing. I got to be this woman who's living in the Word. I'm growing in my knowledge of the Word. Got to read it through twice every 8 months. I didn't say that. But you do notice when you're hungry for something, you'll find a way to get it. But let me just remind us that being women of the Word is far more than a duty. If you think about what the Word is and what it's likened to in the Scripture, some of the metaphors for God's Word that you find in the Word of God. For example, we read that the Word of God is food and it is drink. It's bread, it's water, it's milk, it's meat. What does food do? It sustains life. It nourishes. It satisfies. It brings refreshment. The Word of God is the source of our life. It is the source of our strength. You will starve without the Word of God. The Word of God is likened to a light. You will be lost without the Word of God. Psalm 119, your word is a lamp to my feet and a light to my path. The entrance of your words gives light. It gives understanding to the simple. God's word as light gives us direction. It gives us wisdom, discernment, perspective. It's a blueprint for life as a true woman of God. It's a guidebook. It will give you direction. If you don't know the word of God, you won't know what to say, yes, Lord, to. In fact, you may be saying yes to some things that are not God's will for your life if you don't know the Word of God. The Word of God is how you get to know God. And let me say that you will never know God any better than how well you know His Word. If you want to know God, you have to get to know His Word. It is light. God's Word will protect you from sin. Not only will you starve without it and get lost without it, you will sin without God's Word. Count on it. It's a protection. It sanctifies, it cleanses, it washes our hearts. Many, many mornings as I open God's word, I pray from the Psalms. I say, open my eyes that I may behold wonderful things in your law. Give me understanding and I will keep your law and obey it with all my heart. Show me your ways, O Lord. Teach me your paths. Guide me in your truth and teach me. For you are God, my Savior, and my hope is in you all day long. That which I see not, teach thou me. If I have done iniquity, I will do no more. And then I pray, Lord, would you wash me with your word? Wash me. Keep me from sin. Cleanse me from sin. God's word keeps us from sin. God's word guards our hearts and our minds. You will be vulnerable without the word of God. You'll be like a city without walls, a city without defense, without protection from rogue emotions and wrong ways of thinking if your life is not being guarded and directed and protected by the Word of God. The Word of God renews your mind. You will be foolish without its input in your life. The bottom line is that my faith cannot survive without substantial, consistent infusion of the Word into my heart. And neither can your faith survive without that kind of infusion of the Word. If we're not women of the Word, we're going to be women of the world. If we're women of the Word, we will be wise women. If we're women of the world, we will be foolish, wild women. You want to be a woman of the Word, or you want to be a woman of the world? What is shaping your worldview? What shapes your perspective on life? What shapes your responses to life? Is it television, movies, magazines, novels, friends? I am astounded over and over again when I see how familiar with contemporary entertainment so many Christians are. They know the names of popular songs. They watch popular TV shows. Don't miss a week of, I won't name what they are. And I'm not saying necessarily that there's anything wrong with some of those shows and songs, though you may want to evaluate it through the grid of Scripture. My bigger concern is that they're more tapped into, more connected to the world's way of thinking than they are to the Bible. They can't name the Ten Commandments or the 12 Apostles or the Beatitudes, but they know all the popular heroes and celebrities and stars and models. They know People magazine better than they know the people in God's Word. Well, what's going to be the result of that? Essentially, they're going to live secular lives, not true lives based on the truth of God's Word. A Christian leader in Britain said that more than 200 million people have no access to spiritual food with no scriptures in their own language. And that's a tragedy if you think about that. Yet we in the West, despite owning more Bibles per household than we will ever use, are slowly starving to death because we have lost our appetite for scripture. You see, we're a generation that is perpetually plugged into Facebook, Xbox, 3D movies. I mean, you open the Word and begin to read it and your eyes glaze over because it's not entertaining enough. It doesn't stimulate us and scintillate us the way that these things of the world do. We don't think that the Word is really satisfying, really filling, rejuvenating, replenishing. That's why we turn to other things, trying to fill those empty places in our lives. So we fill our lives with entertainment, and in the process, we lose our appetite for substantive food. Like your kids eating candy before dinner, you spoil your appetite. It's not that the candy is better for you than the dinner. It's just that it dulls your hunger, so you're not really hungry for the good stuff. Well, we need to cultivate hunger by eating the Word of God, sometimes disconnecting from the things of this world that are filling us, that we find, that we think are so satisfying, they really aren't. Like cotton candy, you know, you're satisfied for about 30 seconds, and then you're hungry again. But you start to fill your heart with God's Word, and you will find it really does truly satisfy. We want to be women who are growing in our knowledge of Scripture, says this point of the True Woman Manifesto. That suggests that knowing God's Word is not a static thing, but that we're always increasing, making progress in our knowledge of God's Word. I've been reading the Bible since I could first read. I don't know how many times I've read through from cover to cover, many, many times, scores of times. But it's amazing how often I will come to a passage and think, I don't even remember ever reading that before. Now I have, but it hits me in a new way, or I just had never stopped to think about it before. And then I come to passages that are extremely familiar, passages I've memorized, I've taught on, but I come

fresh eyes, with fresh longing for God, meditating on them, and God opens up whole new aspects of his word to me, even in those very familiar passages. So I want to be, until I face the Lord, a woman who is continually growing in my knowledge of his word. In fact, when I was 18 years old, I was with my family on a missions trip in Haiti, and we were sitting in the back of a little black church in Haiti on hardwood benches, and my dad leaned over to me, and he whispered, as only Art DeMoss might do, "Honey, what are your 50-year goals?" And I confess that at age 18 or 19, I may have been, I had never given a whole lot of thought to my 50-year goals. But I did at that point, not that night, but over the next weeks, I sat down and wrote out, if the Lord gives me till I'm 68 to live, what things do I want to be true of my life in 50 years? And one of those goals was that I would be able to teach any part of the Bible in a way that would be pleasing to the Lord. And now at that point, I could not have taught much of it. And even parts I have taught since then, I'd like to go back and reteach because I've learned more. But it's been neat to have that as a guiding goal, one of the guiding goals for my life. I want to know God's word. And not just so I can teach it, but so I can know God. So are you growing in your knowledge of God's word? My vocation, which is teaching the word, gives me a lot of opportunities to do that. But listen, growing in your knowledge of God's word is not just for Bible teachers. It's for every believer. This is God's word. And we want to be growing in our knowledge and our understanding of Scripture. How well do you know the word? What are you doing to grow in your knowledge of God's word? Do you read it, for starters? Do you study it? Do you meditate on it? Do you memorize it? Are you too busy to spend a lot of time in God's word? Well, the fact is, we have time for computer games. We have time for Facebook. We have time to exercise. We have time to socialize. We have time for the things that matter to us. And if growing in your knowledge of God's word matters to you, then you will find a way to do it. Although it will mean likely saying no to some other things that are less important. I think of Mary and Martha there and with Jesus visiting in their home. And Martha is frantically preparing the meal. Not a bad thing to be preparing the meal, but her sister has carved out time to sit at the feet of Jesus and listen to his word. It takes sacrifices. Say, okay, family, you're not going to eat anymore. Nancy DeMoss said, I need to sit and listen to Jesus speak his word. Listen, priorities and the will of God never conflict. And if you will use the time you have to study God's word, he will help other priorities fall into place. We want to be not only growing in our understanding and knowledge of God's word, but as true women, we also want to live in accord with God's word in every area of our lives. It's not enough to know it. We need to live it. Because all of God's word, all doctrine has implications for life. This is true. Therefore, this is what it should look like in your life. The book of 2 Timothy was written by the apostle Paul to his young friend Timothy, who was serving at the time as the pastor of the church in Ephesus. And as you go through 2 Timothy, there are two themes that are recurring. One is the challenge that Paul gives Timothy to study and to live out the word of God that he had received from Paul, who was his mentor, and from his mother and his grandmother. And so Paul says in chapter 1, verse 13, follow the pattern of the sound words that you have heard from me. Chapter 2, verse 15, do your best to present yourself to God as one approved, a worker who has no need to be ashamed, rightly handling the word of truth. Chapter 3, verse 14, continue in what you have learned and have firmly believed, knowing from whom you learned it and how from childhood you have been acquainted with the sacred writings, which are able to make you wise for salvation through faith in Christ Jesus. All scripture is breathed out by God and profitable for teaching, for reproof, for correction, and for training in righteousness, that the man of God may be competent, equipped for every good work. And so one of the themes through the book of 2 Timothy, Paul says, get the word into your life. Dwell on it, continue in it, grow in it, listen to it, learn it, and live it. It's not enough to let others feed you the word of God. Your pastor, Christian radio, thank God for those. But your pastor grows
by studying the Word of God so he can feed it to someone else.

0: and that's how you will grow. Don't let your pastor spoon feed you. Don't let this program spoon feed you. You need to get into God's word for yourself. There's a young woman on our team who is a graduate of a Bible college. And as we were talking about this program, she said, you know, when I was a student, I had the word coming at me from all directions. But I wish I had spent more time just alone with God, getting to know him, cultivating a personal relationship with him, and learning to trust him, letting his word get worked into the warp and woof of my daily life. So Paul says to Timothy, get the word into you and live it out. And then here's a second thread. He said, not only get it into you and into your life, but you also have a responsibility to share with others what you've received from your mother, your grandmother, and from the Apostle Paul. So he says in chapter 2, verse 2, what you have heard from me in the presence of many witnesses, entrust to faithful men who will be able to teach others also. And I would say to some of you who've been mentored by Revive Our Hearts over the years, often have women come up to me and say, you are my spiritual mother. You have mentored me. Some of those women are older than I am. Some are younger than I am. But it's a privilege to be involved day after day in sharing with you what God is doing in my life, teaching me through his word. But don't let it stop at you. You need to be sharing with others the stewardship, the investment, the deposit that others have placed in your life. The deposit I've given you, the deposit that your pastor has given you, your parents, Christian education, as you take the word into your own heart, then you become responsible to share it with others. Paul says, I charge you, preach the word, be ready in season and out of season, reprove, rebuke, and exhort with complete patience and teaching. Chapter 4 of 2 Timothy, verses 1 and 2. Now, we can read those instructions and tend to think that those just apply to pastors. After all, I'm not called to preach the word, or just that these instructions apply to Christian leaders or Bible teachers. But let me tell you, there's a sense in which these instructions apply to every child of God, every servant of Christ. It applies to you. It applies to me that we are to be reproducing in the lives of others the word of God that has been entrusted to us. Each of us is to pursue serious study of God's word and then to pass along what we've learned to others. So let me make it personal here. Are you taking time to dig deep and to grow in your understanding of God's word? Listen, 12 minutes of Christian radio on your way to work will not do it for you. Thank the Lord for Christian radio. I sometimes think it's a little strange that I'm often challenging women on the radio to turn off their radios. But you know what I mean. There have to be times in your life when you do turn everything off and just you and God in his word get to know him. And then are you passing along what you've learned to someone else? Are you pouring into someone else's life? If not, ask God to open a door even in this next week. No matter how old or young you may be, ask him to open a door where you can share some of what you've learned. Now, let me just keep reminding us that the only way we can live out these commitments we're talking about in the True Woman Manifesto is by God's grace and in humble dependence on the power of his Holy Spirit. If you don't remember that, then you will hear a session like this and you will make all kinds of new resolutions and you go out and try and do it on your own and you'll come up with some new list about what it looks like to be a woman of the word. Listen, devotional life, Bible study, it may not always look the same for you in different seasons of life. You need to fit this concept of becoming a woman of the word within your framework or season of life. It's easy to get under the pile and to get on a guilt trip. And for example, it's great if you can be involved in Bible study with other women, if your church offers that, there are other Bible studies in your community or coming to a recording session like this, but there may be seasons of your life when for a period of time you can't be in a group study on a regular basis. You notice we don't have a lot of young moms in these recording sessions because many of those women cannot take a day like this to come and sit under this kind of teaching. So if you're a mom with small children, Bible study for you may look different than it will for someone else in a different season of life. If you go to reviveourhearts.com, we've prepared a list for you of just some practical, creative ways that you can get the word into your system at different seasons of life. singing or listening to scripture that has been set to music. We've come up with several of those creative and practical ways you can get the word into you. And I'd encourage you to go to Revive Our Hearts and get that list. And then let me just encourage you, as you fellowship with other believers, as you're engaging with other women, with family members, to talk about what God is doing in your life through His Word. I'm amazed at how many times Christians get together and talk about everything except the Lord. Everything except the Word of God. If you will interact with other believers about what you're reading in God's Word, what He's saying to you, what He's teaching you, it will increase your hunger and your desire to be in God's Word on a regular basis. I was on the phone with a friend last week, and she said to me, "What are you reading in God's Word?" We hadn't talked for several weeks. "What are you memorizing?" I got an email from another friend this past week, said, "Do you want to memorize the book of Philippians together?" We need to encourage one another to be in God's Word. What are you reading? What are you studying? What is God saying to you? Jeremiah chapter 9, verse 20. "Hear, O women, the word of the Lord, and let your ear receive the word of His mouth." Oh, Lord, I pray that You would make us women of the Word, who are growing in our knowledge and our understanding of Your Word, and who are living in accord with sound doctrine in every area of our lives. I pray it in Jesus' name. Amen.
1: 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That statement appears in the True Woman Manifesto, a document you can read at reviveourhearts.com. Nancy DeMoss Wolgemuth has been showing us what being a true woman is all about, and loving the Word is a big part of that. 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Yeah. 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
8: 91.5, the blessing weather.
2: I'm meteorologist Mike Cox. Partly to mostly sunny conditions are likely at times on this Tuesday, but so at times will be scattered showers and storms. Best chances of that in the afternoon and evening. We'll have a high of 88. Tonight, partly cloudy, a few showers and storms as well. Could actually happen at any time, but most likely in the evening, we'll have a low of 67 degrees. For Wednesday, not much different. A sunny day, but scattered showers and storms develop in the afternoon. Highs get up to 88.
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10: Imagine with me that you've just gone to the grocery store and you filled your cart with all the things that you'll need to have for the next month. It's overflowing. And of course, now your pocketbook is empty too. But you get home and you begin the process of putting away all your groceries. And when you look down into the bottom of the last bag that you're unloading, you gasp because of what you see there. In the dark corner of the sack is the exact amount of money that you thought you had just paid for all this food. How would you respond? Would you rejoice and skip and leap for joy? Or would you moan and wail because you were sure that you were headed to jail for not paying? This scenario is pretty much what happened to Joseph's brothers in the book of Genesis, chapters 42. They had come to Egypt during the famine to get food for their family. And of course, they did not recognize Joseph. They had sold him into slavery many years before. And now he had grown up and now he was ruler over all of Egypt. And Joseph looked and recognized his brothers, but they did not recognize Joseph. Joseph sends his brothers back home after asking some kind of sneaky questions about their family. And he tells them that they need to go and get their younger brother, Benjamin. But before they left for their journey, Joseph loads them down with food. And then he told the servants to put the brothers' money back into their sacks. So when they got home and they unloaded their groceries, they found their money. And the Bible says that they feared for their lives. Genesis 42:35, when both they and their father saw the bundles of money, they were afraid. They were sure that Joseph was going to punish them, thinking that they hadn't paid for this load of food that they had brought back with them. And they cried out, "What is this that God has done to us?" This gift that Joseph had given to them was a curse to them. It felt to them like God's hand was against them, when all along it is the Lord's kindness revealed to them through their brother, Joseph. It was a grace gift. I love that we can see Christ when we look at Joseph. This grace gift that the brothers did not deserve, it pictures salvation for us, that God gives to us what we do not deserve. But they looked at it as a curse when here it was a gift. Have you ever felt that way when something hard has happened to you? Often our first response is to point a finger at heaven and say, God, why did you do this to me? And we aren't recognizing that this just might be God doing something for us rather than the Lord doing something against us. When the food was gone that Joseph's brothers had brought home, the brothers returned back to Egypt with their little brother Benjamin in tow. One of the first things that they told Joseph's servants when they got there was about this, quote, cursed money that they found. But listen to what the servant says to them. Peace be to you. Fear not. Your God and the God of your father has given you treasure in your sacks. He's telling them that was a gift to you. It's nothing for you to be afraid of. It was a grace gift. And the very thing that was supposed to be a blessing, they looked at it as though it was a curse. But all along, the Lord is going before them to provide for their needs. You know, you and I need to lift our head out of darkness and look up towards God to see the plan that he has for us, for the treasure that he has tucked into our sacks. We need to look for it, and we need to see it with eyes of faith. We need to see the grace with which it was given. He has gifted us in ways that we never could have planned. Now, how do we take things that God gives to us in grace and turn it into a curse? Let's think about some practical ways that you and I do what Joseph's brothers did. Let me use an illustration from my childhood. When I was a 7-year-old girl, I really, really wanted a bike. All the kids in our neighborhood had one and rode them on the sidewalks, and I knew I was missing out not being able to do the same thing because I didn't have a bike. So for Christmas that year, I asked and I begged and I prayed for a bike. And it was a delightful surprise to find one on Christmas Eve. It was a Schwinn bicycle with a bell, and it had streamers on the handlebars, and I could hardly wait to join my friends once the snow thawed in Michigan. And finally, when spring came, I was excited to get to ride my bike, except for the fact that there was one problem. I hadn't learned to ride a 2-wheel bike yet. But my dad came to the rescue, like dads do so well, and he hung on to my bike seat, and he ran alongside me, and he was yelling out instructions to me. He was saying things like, keep your eyes in front, don't look at me. Keep on pedaling. Keep your body in the center of the bike. It was so much harder to me than I ever imagined it was going to be. And then the afternoon when my bike met the tree trunk and my lip met the dirt, I was sure that this bike was a horrible idea. Who was it that thought that you could stay upright on 2 wheels? Well, from that day on, whenever my dad would try to get me to get out there and try to learn to ride my bike, I would run or I would go and hide. That bike wasn't a special gift to me. It was a curse. So we were just reminded a moment ago about Joseph's brothers and how they assumed that God was cursing them when they found the money for the food that they had gotten in Egypt still in their sacks. They assume that they're going to be severely punished for this. And then when they tell Joseph's servant, he said, God's given you treasure in your sack. It's kind of sad, isn't it, that the brothers didn't realize that it was a gift. They wouldn't have had to take that Pepto-Bismol that night for their upset stomachs because they were so afraid. But a biblical perspective changes everything. You and I know what the backstory was to Joseph's brother's treasure that they found. But what do? We turn God's treasures into a curse when we don't see it as the gift that God meant it to be. How do we do that? What about your children that you ask God for? When they begin a pattern of poor behavior, or they become defiant, suddenly this gift of motherhood has become a curse to us. Maybe we've moved into a house of our dreams, and it was just the thing that we had looked for and asked God for. It's roomy, and it's big enough for our family, and we could have room to invite guests to join us. But then we move in, and we get used to our place, and we look at all the hardwood, and we see all the floors that we have to mop and keep clean, and all the windows that have to be wiped down, and all the countertop that we loved initially when we moved in are now a curse to us rather than a gift. You remember when you prayed to be married and that man at the altar was the man of your dreams, but then over time our eyes are opened to his sinfulness and we are disappointed in him. Now he's no longer a treasure. Now he's a curse in our life. Maybe we watched God give us the perfect job and we were so thankful. But then we meet up with a difficult fellow employee, or maybe two, and that job becomes a curse. Or to have a computer at home to work with eases so much. We can shop from home, we can pay bills, we connect with our friends. But on that day when there's no internet service, suddenly that thing that was a gift is nothing but a curse. Or when we've prayed and asked God to give us a church, and we go and we're so thankful for the godly, biblical, Christ-centered preaching, we're thankful for the congregation and for the ministries that just help us to grow, but then we get disappointed in somebody that's there or the way they do things, and suddenly the blessing of our church has now become a curse to us. You make the application. What thing has turned from the blessing that it started out as into now being a curse to you because your perspective is wrong? All along the way, all the things that I just mentioned, they were, quote, treasures in our sacks. But we have to have eyes to see it. We stare down into the deep well of the bag and we become consumed with our own self-focused thoughts instead of what God could do in the midst of that darkness. We don't even have eyes to see right now how a trial that we're going through, God could use that to turn it into a treasure. If something seems to be a drudgery in your life, it's a source of sighing and heaviness, or not exactly the way you wanted things, we need to take that to the giver of that blessing. Ask God to help you to allow to see with new eyes the joy of his gift and what he can do in the midst of this time in your life. Because having a right perspective on hard things in life, and sometimes even the good things, having the right perspective, like the good thing of a bike, the good thing of a child, the good thing of marriage, we need to have a right perspective to know that God was not against us when he gave us that. As a matter of fact, he was doing something really, really good. If God is good, can he give us anything that is not good? So instead of fretting and fuming over what seems so hard, look for the treasure in your sack. If you don't see that treasure today, just keep looking, because God will reveal it in time, just as he did for Joseph's brothers. When you and I have eyes of faith to look for the treasure, we will have peace while we wait. We're going to have hope in our heart. We're going to have hope towards our God. And we're going to realize that whatever it is that God has given to us, he sent it not as a curse, but he sent it and gave it to us as a special treasure in our sack.
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12: Hi, thanks for joining me today on Homeschool Conversations, where we talk about life, kids, and all things homeschooling. I'm Amanda, and I'm so excited to be coming alongside you in your homeschool journey. We love our homeschool life and enjoy being able to live and share every day together. We love the flexibility of homeschool and the freedom that it gives us. We've been homeschooling for 8 years now, and our boys are 11 and 13. Now, even though they don't love every single minute of homeschooling, like math, they would rather be doing this than any other option. And even though there's hard days, the great days outnumber them by far, which makes it all worth it. We are so thankful that God has called us to this life and thankful that we get to be the ones to raise and teach our children. Now, today we are going to be talking about the dreaded S word, socialization. As many of you probably know, this is one of the biggest arguments against homeschooling. However, you really think about it, it's really not a valid argument, as we're going to discuss today. Many people who do not support homeschooling think that as homeschool families, we keep our children and ourselves locked inside our house all day and never go out or do normal activities. They believe that our kids are sheltered and weird and awkward. They do not believe that our kids can acquire the social skills needed for the real world because they never get to be in social situations. Now, could these assumptions be true? Probably. They really could be families out there who might choose to live this way. They want to be separated from the world and all influence of it. There will be those who feel like they should shelter their children instead of teaching them how to live in the world without being of the world. There will be those children who are different and awkward and maybe not given many social opportunities. But that is not the norm, especially these days. And these assumptions are biased opinions and are born out of ignorance. Now, I guess this can be said of most assumptions and biased opinions, though, right? I mean, when we don't bother to educate ourselves, then we form opinions based on ignorance and false information. So this could easily become a lesson for us to teach our children. Let's encourage them to not assume everything they hear about a certain group of people is true, but to look deeper and ask God to show us how he sees those around us. Okay, well, back to our topic at hand, socialization. Now, growing up, I went to public school, like I've told you all before, but my sister and brother were both homeschooled. There was quite a large age difference, and I always loved school and did well, and was already in high school when my parents decided to begin homeschooling my siblings. We always kind of joked that my sister had a more active social life than I did, and she was the one being homeschooled. Now, I think the first thing to look at with socialization is, what is socialization, and what does it really look like in public school? Because that would be the other alternative to homeschooling, right? Or at least the other side of the argument. Most of you probably attended public school yourselves. Several may have attended private school, and a few may have even been homeschooled yourselves. So a lot of you will know what goes on in a public school setting. But even if you attended, how much has changed since you were there? Now, I know that schools around here are probably not what schools are like in larger metropolitan areas. But still, there are enough concerns here. So what kind of socialization happens in schools? First, you have peer pressure. Pressure to conform, from the way people dress to the latest trends that everyone has to have. Pressure to be tolerant, because if we don't agree and accept people for who they are, or believe that love is love, or that people have the freedom to identify as whatever they want, then we are the ones who are seen as narrow-minded and prejudiced. There's pressure to use drugs, tobacco, and alcohol. But you need to ask yourself, when thinking about socializing your children, what exactly do you want to accomplish? Do you want them to socialize simply to socialize? If so, there are plenty of places to accomplish this. You can take them to parks and playgrounds, or places like trampoline gyms. You can simply take them to the mall or Target. Do you know how many young children will talk to strangers if you let them? Now, I'm not talking about in a weird or scary way, but I've seen so many children just say hi to people and then start asking them questions, or telling them about the toy they are getting or what happened that morning. I know that is not the kind of socialization people are talking about, but if you want your kid to be socialized just for the sake of socializing, then that might be a real possibility. Now, if you're looking at socialization for the sake of friendships, then there are lots of opportunities for that as a homeschooler. We've mentioned several throughout different episodes here on the show, but let's review some of them. And let's remember that most of the time, it's much easier for our children to make friends than for us adults. They don't complicate it or overthink it. They just start talking, and sometimes they may not even know the other kid's name, but they still consider them a friend. As a homeschooler, there are so many classes that allow for group settings. Many of these are not singled out grades, but several ages in the same class, and it works. And our kids are allowed to make friends with older kids and younger kids, not just with kids their own age. My older son loves younger kids and loves to help them or play with them. If he were in a regular classroom, the chance of him getting to be involved with younger children drastically decreases, and he may not even realize that this is a gift that God has given him. Anyway, back to classes. There are co-op groups where parents are involved in helping teach subjects or classes. There are homeschool enrichment groups where the kids get to be dropped off and work with a separate teacher and be in a classroom setting. Homeschool kids get a little classroom type experience this way, usually 1 or 2 days a week. But then with these co-op groups, you also have the opportunity for field trips, sports, academic teams, and other activities where they can gain educational and social experiences that will be very valuable to them. There are also groups like 4-H, PE classes, drama groups, scouts or trail life, fine art classes, and so many, many others. These not only allow for your kids to socialize with others, but it also gives them a more well-rounded education and life experiences. If you are looking at socialization to grow them as an individual, there are lots of opportunities for this. For us, this is what socialization is all about. We want our children to grow in their faith, to learn how to treat others, to realize who they are in Christ and how that translates to relationships. First of all, I would recommend you get involved in a church family if you aren't already. I know this can be a little trickier in today's times with limited interaction through many churches. Some aren't even meeting in person yet. However, many are, and some have even started youth groups back, small groups, and Sunday school again. These are all great opportunities for your child to be involved with others and to get some mentoring and teaching from people who aren't their parents. Just a little footnote to this. You know, there are times when we all can tell our kids the same thing 100 times and they don't get it or believe us. But when someone else tells them the exact same thing, suddenly it's this enormous revelation that they've just discovered. They need those outside influences in their lives. Anyway, if you need help finding a church home, send me an email and I can try and help you connect with a local church. My email is amanda@whcbradio.org. You can also email me with questions that you have or for resources that I've given on the program. You can also find that email on the WHCB website under Programs. Find Homeschool Conversations and the email link is there. If you're in Kingsport or Bristol area or you don't mind a drive, I'll even invite you to our church because we're meeting in person. We're super laid back and just know that right now we're pretty small, so you don't have to make reservations or worry about restrictions. I know larger churches have precautions in place because they feel like they have to, but that's an advantage of being smaller during these times. We are at One Church in Kingsport. You can find more information on our website, onechurchkingsport.com, and that's the number one, not the word one. You can also check out our Facebook page. However, my husband knows many local pastors and can always suggest a church that might fit your family in the community or area that you live in. So send me an email and I will help in any way that I can. Another way to get your kids into socialization is something like summer camp. This again can be ways that adults or other college students, or even maybe high school students who love the Lord and are passionate about children and even teenagers that can pour into your kids and be a positive, lasting influence in their lives. I know for me, I was involved in several camps throughout my childhood, including mission trips, Girl Scout camps, and a local Christian camp. And I still remember experiences and friendships through these. I highly recommend finding a summer camp. And it does not have to be an overnight thing. There are several with day camp options. There are also volunteer and service projects that you and your family can be involved with that will teach your children how to interact with others who are different than they are. Maybe it's a ministry like Meals on Wheels or at a nursing home where they can meet elderly people or shut-ins who may not have family around to help take care of them. There are volunteer opportunities to local homeless ministries where your kids can serve. Now, I would recommend using your own judgment if you have younger children, and there may be age limits on helping in a ministry like this. Or you could travel to help with the shoebox ministry and help pack and sort boxes at their distribution center. For us, this is the importance of socialization, to learn about the world around us, to help us and our kids to know how to help others and to have an impact on them, to see a need and meet it if we have the means, and to help others when we can. It's not about having the best social skills or fitting in. We want to live in a world and not be of the world. We want our children to be an influence for Christ, to love others, and to grow into the men and women that God has called them to be. That's what socialization is about. So focus on what God has called you to do, and don't worry about what the world tells you that your children may be lacking. He will equip you and your children for this life. Rest in that and know that you are doing what is best for them, and everything else will work itself out. Now, I do want to mention that at the beginning of the show, I did talk a little more negative about the socialization that happens in public school. And there is a negative impact on our children. But just because your kids might go to public school or other people's kids go to public school does not mean that it's going to ruin them or it's going to have a negative influence. We need strong Christian kids in the public school setting that can stand up for Christ and for what is right. But I just know that for so many kids that public school and socialization aspect of that is not what it needs to be. So I just wanted to throw that out there. But homeschool mom and dad, you can do this. You can be successful in homeschooling your children. Okay, well, that is going to wrap things up for today. Thank you so much for joining me here on Homeschool Conversations, and I'll see you next time.
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2: 91.5 The Blessing Weather. I'm meteorologist Mike Cox. Partly to mostly sunny conditions are likely at times on this Tuesday, but so at times will be scattered showers and storms. Best chances of that in the afternoon and evening. We'll have a high of 88. Tonight, partly cloudy, a few showers and storms as well. Could actually happen at any time, but most likely in the evening, we'll have a low of 67 degrees. For Wednesday, not much different. A sunny day, but scattered showers and storms develop in the afternoon. Highs get up to 88.
15: 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We are here to remind you of God's grace and goodness. We're here to remind you to enjoy yourself today in Christ Jesus. You can have a wonderful time just thinking about what God has prepared for you, not only in the afterlife, but here in this life. He said he came that we might have life and have it more abundantly. And I'm praying for the abundant life for you.

Hi, hello, how are you, my friends? Welcome in to the WHCB Kids Show, also known as Bible Buddies. My name is Mr. Matthew, and I'm your host for our get-together. We're so glad that you're here today. I've got programs ready for you, some awesome music, and a whole lot of fun. Are you ready? You don't look ready. You look ready. You kind of look... Okay, now you look ready. What about you over there? Yes! Everyone is ready to go, so let's do it. Let's get started with this edition of Bible Buddies. It's the kids' show with me, Mr. Matthew, right here on WHCB.

0: Follow my fingers with your eyes, General Booth. Am I moving my hand to the left or right?
1: Right.
0: Up or down?
1: Down.
0: Very good. Now, tilt your head back once more. Yes, well, there we are. That's all, General.
1: What's wrong with my eyes, Doctor?
0: You have been experiencing some difficulty with reading.
1: Print's getting smaller, I told you that.
0: Some pain as contrasted with tiredness?
1: I'd call it pain, yes.
0: Affected by light?
1: The light makes it worse.
0: Yes, yes.
1: Well?
0: General Booth, I doubt if this will come as any surprise to you. You have cataracts in both eyes.
1: What does that mean, Doctor?
0: An operation. One cataract is ripe for operating immediately. I believe we should do that as soon as possible. I can put you into Guy's Hospital in London in about 2 weeks.
1: Can you make it sooner?
0: I don't know. It usually takes 2 weeks to make arrangements, reserve a bed, schedule the operating room.
1: Try to hurry up the red tape, Doctor. I have plans to meet King Håkon of Norway soon after the first of the year.
2: We greet our friends everywhere with Chapter 29 of The General Grieves for the World, the story of William Booth. 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

0: In 1905, the general was 76. He set out to see how the Salvation Army was fighting sin in Australia, stopping off in the Holy Land for a few days on the way. Next, he saw the army of Germany, and in Switzerland. In 1907, he went to Denmark, and he met the king and queen. He celebrated his 78th birthday on board ship, from Vancouver to Japan. The next spring, he was off to South Africa. But his eyes were bothering him, and when he returned, he went directly to Dr. Bell Taylor.
1: You understand the procedure, nurse?
2: I've done cataracts before, doctor.
1: Yes, well, my technique is a bit different.
2: All different. All the same. You want this first.
1: No. I shall want this. And a big piece of gauze. Ah, here's the patient now. Good day, General.
3: Good morning, doctor.
1: If you'll just take off your shirt and jacket. Nurse, help the general.
3: I prayed for a bright, sunny day, doctor. I don't like all of this fog.
1: All right. Now, up on the table. Nurse, yes, position his head. Don't let the fog worry you, General.
3: You need every ounce of good, strong daylight you can get for this kind of operation. Isn't that right, Doctor?
1: Don't you worry about that, General. I have a special electric lamp. Nurse, turn on our lamp.
3: An electric lamp?
1: I don't have to depend on the sun. With this lamp, I can operate with or without the light of day. Let me reassure you, General, in this hospital we have the most modern equipment.
3: Well, that's why God didn't answer my prayer for sunshine. I feel better already.
1: Position his head, nurse. Left a little. Very good. Now, we're just going to baptize your eyes with a little cocaine. Now, hold very still. The instruments, nurse. All done.
3: Thank God.
1: We'll bandage your eyes, nurse the gauze. Ease his head up a little. Too tight, General?
3: No.
1: Fine. Nurse will guide you back to your room, General. Yes, nurse. Slip his shirt over his shoulder. Easy. No quick motions. She'll take you to your room, and we'll be around in about 48 hours to remove the bandages.
3: That's all, Doctor?
1: That's all, General.
0: That summer, 1909, my father made his usual motor tour through Great Britain. Stop him? Who could stop the general? Major Fred Smith went with him as his right hand.
4: Now, this is drill hall, General. You'll speak here.
3: It's a cavern.
4: You'll fill it.
3: How are the acoustics?
4: Very good, they tell me. Now, over there are the stairs to the platform. You see, we'll come in that door there. Yes. The officers will already be seated on the platform. And then you can follow
3: the
4: me.
3: The light's poor.
4: Follow me right up those steps and see that row of high-back chairs.
3: The light is terrible, Major. Can't you do something about the light before meeting time?
4: General, the light is very adequate.
3: Don't argue with me. The light is terrible. Hand me one of those hymnals. You see? I can hardly read the words.
5: I'm glad that you came to me, General Booth.
3: Well, I'm not.
5: You must not continue your motor tour. Your eye is in dangerous condition.
3: I have to go on.

0: You must go at once to London to see your own specialist there.
1: Doctor, I can't see you.
0: Just turn your head slowly to the light.
1: I can't see you.
0: Well, it's gotten darker in here. Now turn to the light, please.
1: I see no light. Doctor, am I blind?
0: Yes, General. I'm afraid you are.
2: But the general was not blind, not yet. After some rest, sight came back to his left eye. But there was no doubt now his right eye must be removed. In the other, there was unmistakable cataract, but he could see. In August 1909, his right eye was removed. The general went right on traveling. Traveling and working and fighting sin and encouraging his officers and preaching. On April 10th, 1912, he was 83 years old. In May, he addressed an audience of 10,000.
3: I might have chosen as my life's work the housing of the poor. But has not the Salvation Army done something in this direction? If you look abroad, you'll find hundreds and thousands up and down the world who tonight have comfortable homes because of the army. I might have given myself up to the material benefit of the working class, but are there not tens of thousands who, but for the army, might have almost starved? I might have given myself to promoting temperance reform. But has not the Salvation Army done something in that direction? Every Salvationist all the world over is a strict abstainer from liquor. Tens of thousands of the most devilish drunkards the world has ever known have been reached and reclaimed, made into sober men and women, useful members of society. I might have carried out my consideration for the improvement of the community by devoting myself to politics. But I saw something better than belonging to either party, and that by being the friend of every party, I was far more likely to secure the blessing of the multitude than the end I had in view. The object I chose all those years ago embraced every effort, contained in its heart the remedy for every form of misery and sin and wrong to be found upon the earth, and every method of reclamation needed by human nature. And now, my good friends, I'm going into the dry docks for a few repairs.
4: Thank God you're here, Dr. Higgins.
5: What went wrong? What went wrong? Everything seemed to be going nicely. I certainly never would have left the city this weekend if I'd had any idea that...
4: Thank God you're back.
5: Oh, I came as soon as I got your message. Did you get in touch with Collins?
4: He's waiting in the parlour. Got here about 5 minutes ago.
6: Well, Higgins, they found you.
5: Yes, Collins. You know I don't understand this at all, not at all. The cataract came out nicely. His general condition was good, and you say he's having pain, Mr. Booth.
4: And a discharge from the eye. That's what frightened the nurse.
5: Ready to examine him, Collins?
6: I'll get me back.
5: Very good. Now, I don't understand this. Everything was going so well. Well, Collins?
6: Thorough examination. We couldn't have been more thorough.
4: Doctors, please, what can I tell my father?
5: Tell him. Collins?
6: Fatal, Higgins.
5: Yes, tell him the worst, Mr. Booth. He'll hear it best from you.
1: You mean, Bramwell, that I am blind?
4: We must contemplate that. Yes, Father.
1: Don't use big words with me. You mean that I won't ever see your face again, son? That's what you mean, isn't it?
4: I would like to tell you something different.
1: Yes.
4: So would the doctors. But no, General, you won't. Probably not in this world, at least.
1: God must know best.
4: Yes, General.
1: Blind. Bramwell, I've done what I could for God and for the people with my eyes. Now I shall do what I can for God and for the people without my eyes.
2: He lived for about 5 months without sight. 5 restless months. Booth makes a bad invalid, especially General William Booth.
1: Bramwell,

0: Listen to me. I want to do more for the homeless of the world, the homeless men. Mind, I'm not thinking of this country only, but all lands.
1: Yes, General, I understand.
0: The homeless women, too. Oh, my boy, we don't even know what it means to be without a home.
1: Yes, General, I follow you.
0: The homeless children, Bramwell. Look after the homeless children, you promise me.
1: I promise, General.
0: Bramwell, my boy, I'm leaving you with a bonny handful.
2: Yes, even as he was dying, the General grieved for the world. And then on August 21st, 1912, General William Booth entered heaven. A man my father never knew said it better than I could say it. I knew the General too well. I see his life through the eyes of a son. My emotions are too strong. So let poet Vachel Lindsay speak it for me. Booth led boldly with his big bass drum. Are you washed in the blood of the Lamb? The saints smiled gravely and they said, he's come. Are you washed in the blood of the Lamb? Walking lepers followed, rank on rank, lurching bravos from the ditches dank, drabs from the alleyways and drug fiends pale, minds still passion-ridden, soul powers frail, vermin-eaten saints with moldy breath, unwashed legions with the ways of death. Are you washed in the blood of the Lamb? Booth died blind, still by faith he trod, eyes still dazzled by the ways of God. Booth led boldly, and he looked the chief, eagle countenance in sharp relief, beard a-flying, air of high command, unabated in that holy land. When Booth halted by the curb for prayer, he saw his master through the flag-field air. Christ came gently with a robe and crown, for Booth the soldier, while the throng knelt down. He saw King Jesus, they were face to face, and he knelt a-weeping in that holy place. Are you washed in the blood of

0: And so we conclude the final chapter of The General Grieves for the World, the story of William Booth. This series was written by Faith Cox Bailey and featured Walter Carlson as General Booth. Florence Schmid was Catherine Booth, and Byron Kennedy was heard as Ballington. Others in the cast were Rex Brenner, Louise Kearley, Mel Lorenzen, Barbara Holmgren, Roger Shales, Myrna Grant, Gordon Schultz, Bernard Bridges, and John Pricer. Sound effects were created by Bill Weiss. Music by Ralph Colburn. The series was produced by Jim Grant. This was another in the series Stories of Great Christians and is produced by the Moody Bible Institute of Chicago.
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3: Words are a mysterious thing. Sounds are put together to create meaning, and that meaning can bring encouragement, discouragement, defeat, or laughter. Just the sound of someone saying, "You can do it, good job," or "I'm proud of you," can make all the difference. I'm always fascinated by the wordsmithing of humorists. Mark Twain said, "The rumors of my death have been greatly exaggerated." Irma Bombeck brought many smiles with her newspaper column for so many years. She said, "One thing they never tell you about child raising is that for the rest of your life, at the drop of a hat, you're expected to know your child's name and how old he is." Proverbs has words to say about words. Anxiety in the heart of a man weighs it down, but a good word makes it glad. Chapter 15 says, "A man has joy in an apt answer, and how delightful is a timely word." Would you like to try an experiment? When you're at the grocery store, at work, even at home, say uplifting things to people and watch their reaction. When someone asks you how you are, tell them, "You're spectacular." You'll be surprised at their response, and even more surprised at how it makes you feel. And don't worry if you get your words mixed up. At the very least, it'll be funny. A Florida State football coach once said to his team, "You guys pair up in groups of three and line up in a circle."
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1: 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James Bond has been around long enough to collect Social Security, but in the game 007 First Light, the newbie British spy is just learning the ropes. This origin story gives you, James Bond, the ability to take a lot of different paths to reach your objective. Want to sneak past the bad guys? You can do that. Would you rather gun them all down? You've got that option too. And that's where the problems begin. This T-rated game is inherently violent. Fists, knives, and bullets all fly, and sometimes the blood does too. Female characters wear revealing swimwear, and action sometimes moves to the bedroom. Language and alcohol use crop up as well. While First Light is fun, the specter of all those problems may leave families shaken, not stirred. Want more game reviews? Drive your Aston Martin over to PluggedIn.com/radio. It won't cost you anything, not even a money penny. I'm Paul Acey for Plugged In. 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
3: Don't go!

0: Well, hi there. Come on in. This is Children's Bible Hour Story Time, and we are going to get right to our interesting story today. It's called 10 Little Missionaries. Let's drop in on the junior high Sunday school class of Brookside Community Church as Mr. Adams is giving the announcement.
1: Did you see the game yesterday?
0: Hey, guys, let me have your attention. We have a prayer letter from the Carlson family in Brazil. I've asked Becky to read the last part of it to you. Okay, Becky, go ahead.
2: We are happy and busy serving the Lord. The Brazilian children love to hear the Bible stories, and we love to teach them. Thank you so much for your prayers and support. We have one special prayer request. Our computer is broken, and it needs a new disk drive. Please pray that the money for this equipment will come in soon. There's so much to do here and not enough workers, and it saves so much time when we're able to use the computer. Thank you. In his service, the Carlsons.
0: Thank you, Becky. Dan, you have your hand up. You have a question?
3: Yeah, I wish there was a way we could buy the new part for their computer.
4: Yeah, but disk drives cost a lot of money, don't they, Mr. Adams? We wouldn't have near enough money for that.
3: I know, but maybe we could have a class project to earn some money.
4: What could we do?
0: Well, anybody have any ideas? Any suggestions?
5: My neighbor, Mr. Barton, is looking for strawberry pickers. Mm. The berries are getting ripe fast.
3: Could he use all of us?
5: He needs as many as he can get. The berries need to be picked now or they're gonna spoil. We could probably pick every day.
3: That's it then. We can pick strawberries as a group and send the money to the Carlsons for their new computer part. What do you think, Mr. Adams? Mm. If we all help, would we make enough money so they could buy a disk drive?
0: Mm. You know, I believe you could. And I think it's a great idea, Dan. I wish I could pick myself, but I have responsibilities to my regular job. How many of you would like to take this on as a class project? Now, I know some of you have other commitments, but how many would be available and willing to pick berries this week? Raise your hands. Okay, let's see. One, two, three. Kurt, is your hand up?
6: Yeah, might as well. I get bored at home.
0: Okay. 4, 5, 6, 7, 8, 9, 10, 10. Hey, that's most of you. Good. Now, if you promise to work, it's your duty to show up. I tell you what. All those who pick strawberries every day this week are invited to my house on Friday night for a swimming party and a hot dog roast. How does that sound?
3: That sounds great, Mr. Adams.
0: All right. Now, we better get on with our lesson. Oh, before I forget, one more thing. Vacation Bible School starts in 2 weeks. We still need workers to help with the preschoolers, and I think this would be just a great way for some of you to serve the Lord. There's a sign-up sheet on the bulletin board, and I hope many of you will want to help. All right, now, let's begin today's lesson. Early Monday morning, 10 sleepy-eyed 8th graders showed up at Mr. Barton's place to pick strawberries. They chatted together while they were waiting for instructions.
7: What are you doing here, Sarah?
8: I'm here for the same reason you are, Kurt. I came to pick strawberries. What do you think?
7: I think you're at the wrong place. Who picks strawberries in a get-up like you're wearing?
8: And just what do you mean by that?
7: Look at you! White jeans!
8: I like the way you fixed your hair, Sarah. But don't you think it would be cooler tied back? It's going to be hot picking berries.
7: Yeah, you came to work, you know. Not stand around and look pretty.
8: Who's standing around, Kurt? I can do more work than you'll ever think of doing. Come on, Becky. Let's go under that tree. It's getting hot already.
0: Soon, Mr. Barton came over to explain the procedure and tell the kids where to begin. Sarah and Becky went over to the spot they were assigned and began to pick berries. At first, it was fun filling boxes, enjoying the breeze, and chatting with one another. But toward the end of the day, Sarah and Becky weren't enjoying it so much.
8: I sure am tired.
2: Me too. Did you sign up to help in Vacation Bible School, Sarah? That shouldn't be quite as hard as this.
8: I didn't sign up. I don't want to commit myself. Something better might come up that week. How about you?
2: I'd like to help, but I'd rather sing or play the piano than work with preschoolers. That can be messy.
7: Oh, no!
2: What's the matter, Sarah? Did you see a snake or something?
8: No, but I just broke off another fingernail. It's the second one to break.
2: I'm not sure our hands will ever be clean again, either. My fingers are all berry stained.
8: Yeah, and so are my good white jeans. Look at them. They're covered with stains and dirt.
2: Oh, that's awful. I never thought berry picking was so much work.
8: Me either. Come on, Becky. I've had enough of this for one day. Let's go home.
2: But it's not time to go yet.
8: You can stay if you want to, but I'm leaving.
9: On Tuesday, only 8 berry pickers showed up at the strawberry patch. Sarah dropped out because the work was too hard and too dirty, and she broke another fingernail. And because it was such a beautiful day, Tom stayed home to play ball. By Wednesday, the number had dwindled to 6. Mosquitoes made Robin decide to quit, and Tony wanted to go swimming. That left 3 boys, 3 girls. The boys raced off to try to beat the girls in reaching their daily quota. They worked fast and soon filled the boxes, so they decided to take a little time for a break.
6: Hey, Brett, catch this berry.
5: Okay. That was easy, Kurt.
6: Oh, you caught it in your hands. You're supposed to catch it in your mouth. Try this one. Oh, you missed it.
5: Throw another one. I'll get it this time.
6: Here it comes.
5: Watch this.
3: Look what you guys did now. The berries we just picked are all over the place.
6: Guess we'll just have to pick them again.
5: Yeah, come on, Dan. Help us pick them up.
3: Okay, but you smashed half of them.
6: Oh, no. Here comes Mr. Burton.
10: What's going on here? Would you care to explain why all these berry plants are smashed and why these berries all over the ground?
6: We were just having a little fun.
10: You came here to work, remember?
6: I came here to have some fun, too. Since that's over, I'm leaving.
3: Come on, Kurt. This is a class project, you know, and you're part of the class. Come back and help.
6: Forget it.
10: I need workers here. If he's going to goof off, let him go.
9: By Friday morning, only Dan and Becky were still picking strawberries. Only these two left out of 10 workers. Patty had quit because the sun was too hot, and Brett complained that all the good spots were already picked. Sandy decided she wanted to go shopping, so Dan and Becky really had to work hard to earn enough money to round out the cost of the new disk drive. It was late afternoon when they finally reached their goal and headed home to clean up before going to Mr. Adams' house. They arrived at the same time, and their teacher greeted them at the door. Well, hi there, kids.
11: Hi,
9: you Adam. Two look tired. I can see you've been working hard. I think a swim will make you feel better.
2: That sure sounds good.
9: Where's everybody else?
3: Doing their own thing, I guess.
2: I bet they're ashamed, too. And they ought to be.
9: Why? Didn't you reach your goal?
3: Yeah, we did.
9: You certainly don't sound very excited or enthusiastic about it.
3: We're not, I guess. This was supposed to be a class project. But it doesn't seem like one anymore. At first, it was great. Everybody helped, and...
2: And then they started dropping out, one by one.
9: Mm. Why was that?
3: They had all kinds of excuses. It was too hot or too dirty.
2: Or too hot, or they had better things to do.
9: And just the two of you finished the job?
3: Yeah, and we're beat.
2: If everybody had just done their share, the work wouldn't have been too much for the rest of us.
9: Well, you know, Dan, Becky, I think there's a good lesson to be learned from this experience. I'm going to share it in our Sunday school class this Sunday.
3: What's that?
9: Well, you know that Jesus commanded Christians to work for him, to give out the gospel message. In Matthew 9, he said, "The harvest truly is plentiful, but the laborers are few." Jesus expects all Christians to work for him. Too many people are making excuses and avoiding their responsibility to serve the Lord. Those who are working are getting worn out because there's a lack of help from others.
3: I guess you're right. But I always kind of feel like there's not much kids our age can do. Like it's the grown-ups who need to see that the gospel is given out.
9: But that's not true. We all need to do our share. You've proved that just this week.
2: Is it too late to sign up to help in Vacation Bible School, Mr. Adams?
9: No, certainly not, Becky. I'm glad you want to help. Oh, if we all do our part for Jesus, the harvest will be gathered in.

Listen to this good poem called 10 Little Christians. 10 little Christians came to church all the time. One fell out with the preacher, and then there were nine. 9 little Christians stayed up late. One overslept on Sunday, and then there were 8. 8 little Christians on their way to heaven. One took the wrong road, and then there were 7. 7 little Christians chirping like chicks. One didn't like the singing, and then there were 6. 6 little Christians seemed very much alive. One took a vacation, and then there were 5. 5 little Christians asking for more. One took a rest a while, and then there were 4. 4 little Christians, each as busy as a bee. One got his feelings hurt, and then there were 3. 3 little Christians couldn't decide what to do. One couldn't have his way, and then there were 2. 2 little Christians, each one more. Now, don't you see, 2 and 2 make 4. 4 little Christians worked early and late. Each one brought one, and now there are 8. 8 little Christians, if they double as before, in just 7 Sundays, we'd have 1,024. In this little jingle, there's a lesson true. You belong either to the building or the wrecking crew. You've been listening to Storytime, a listener-supported production of CBH Ministries, because God loves kids.

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0: It's adventure time. Yes, girls and boys, it's time for adventure. And here's our friend Bill Collins with another episode from the adventures of the Sugar Creek Gang.
1: Well, we looked around, shined our lights in quick circles all over the floor, thinking maybe John Till might not have known there was an envelope which we might have dropped here. And then we went out onto the front porch and looked very carefully in the direction his boat had gone to be sure he really was around the bend and couldn't see our lights. Look, here's the whiskey bottle standing just where it was, and it's still half full as it was. I could hardly believe my eyes. Oh, must have had water in it instead of whiskey, or John Till would have drunk it up the very minute he laid his eyes on it. I put my nose close to the top of the bottle and smelled, and sure enough, it smelled just like whiskey, which is an even worse smell than something that's been dead for a week. I looked down at the place where I'd been standing in the afternoon when I'd pulled the New Testament out of my pocket to see if the envelope with the map in it was there, and it wasn't. And then we turned and walked back toward the door, which led into the main room. We didn't have any trouble following our broken twig trail to the place where it turned off in another direction. And then we stopped, and Poetry said, "I wish we could follow this trail of broken twigs tonight and not wait until tomorrow. It might be too late tomorrow. Do you know that it goes in the same direction John Till's boat is going?" What of it? We get lost in less than 3 minutes, and then what would we do? Oh, it's easy as pie not to get lost. You stay here with your flashlight, and I'll go in the direction the broken twigs point until I find the next one, and then you come to where I am and stand there with your flashlight while I swish on to the next one. And we can keep doing that from one to another until we get there. Get where? Where the treasure is buried. But we haven't anything to dig with. We stood there for a little while arguing with each other as to what to do and whether to do it. Let's try it anyway. You stay here, Bill, until I go and see if I can find the next one. Keep your flashlight turned off as much as you can to save the battery. For some reason, I, Robinson Crusoe, gave up and let my fat goat be the leader. Anyway, he went in a sort of a zigzag style in the general direction the broken twigs pointed. After about 4 minutes, Poetry called to me, "Hey, Bill, turn on your flashlight so I can find out where I am." I turned on my light and shot its long beam in the direction from which I heard his voice, and he shined his toward me.
2: Is your broken twig pointing toward me?
1: No, you're off in a different direction. Why don't we get out of here and go home? I don't think we can follow any trail tonight.
2: I knew it would have been easy if we had followed the trail before in the daytime and had known what kind of broken twigs to look for and how far apart they were.
1: Poetry didn't like to give up, so when he got back to where I was, he wanted to start out again, but I said, "What if we get lost out there somewhere?"
2: We'll just follow the trail back again.
1: We decided to go back to camp and get some sleep, and tomorrow we could come back in broad daylight and be able to see where we were going. We hurried back to camp as quickly as we could, sneaked up to our own tent where my acrobatic goat and my man Friday were sleeping, and started undressing and getting into our pajamas. I felt pretty sad because the map was gone, but there wasn't anything we could do till morning.
2: "Where you guys been?"
1: My man Friday said to me from behind. His voice scared me because I thought he was asleep.
2: We've been looking for the invisible ink map. Either somebody stole it out of Robinson Crusoe's shirt pocket or else we lost it back on the trail somewhere this afternoon. "Oh, is that where you've been? Why didn't you tell me? I've got it here under my pillow. I was afraid somebody would steal it, so I took it out of Crusoe's pocket and hid it here." "What? I made a dive for him. I was so mad I could have beat him up. Don't hurt me. Your man Friday has to look after you, doesn't he?"
1: Well, that was that. Poetry and I were so tired and so sleepy that we didn't feel like telling Dragonfly and Circus what we'd been doing up at the old cabin. I got the map away from Dragonfly and put it down inside my sleeping bag with me, next to my chest, happy that it wasn't lost and feeling cozy and warm and glad to have a warm bed to sleep in. Next thing I knew, it was morning, and our mystery was still unsolved. It was a beautiful, sunny day. Little Tom was our main problem. Barry still hadn't come back, so Big Jim was in charge of us until noon. And I promised to let Little Jim play Robinson Crusoe with us today, but what to do about Tom Till? I hated to tell him his daddy was up here in the North Woods and that the police were looking for him. How would we get away without taking Big Jim and Little Tom Till and without having them ask all kinds of questions? I asked Poetry. He grinned and said, "Oh, it's easy as pie. The rest of you just sneak away without anyone noticing you, and I'll leave this note on Big Jim's tent pole."
2: Poetry had made a note already, and it was written in poetry like this. Please, Big Jim and Little Tom Till, do not worry, for we will all be back in time for lunch. We are following a hunch. Signed, Robinson Crusoe, his man Friday, and his three goats. Well, it was an easy way for us to get away without having to explain where we were going and why. In only a little while, we were gone, following the same sandy road toward the place where the week before, Poetry and I had found the little Osberg girl, all of us explaining some of the mystery to Little Jim as we went along. We followed the broken twig trail to where it branched off in two directions, one of the trails going toward the cabin where we'd seen John Till twice, and the other one going toward where the ransom money was buried, we hoped.
3: Which way first?
2: My man Friday asked me.
3: Hey, there's that deady smell again.
2: Sure enough, it was. I turned my nose in different directions to see which way it was coming from, but couldn't tell for sure. Circus, my acrobatic goat, said, "Come on, let's get going." He and my fat goat started on off the trail, and we hadn't followed yet. There wasn't any use for me to get peeved that they didn't wait for my orders because before going ahead, so I said, "Ah, sure, that's what I say." And away we all went, Little Jim carrying his stick with a grin and also a very serious expression on his smallish face. He held his stick like he was ready to sock anything that might need socking and swished on up ahead of me so the three goats could be together. It was fun following the trail, and yet as we moved along from one broken twig to another and to another, I was remembering what a dangerous surprise we had found yesterday when we had come to the end of that other trail. It certainly wasn't a straight trail, but kept zigging and zagging in different directions and seemed from the directions of the sun that it was working around toward the lake again. Pretty soon we came to a hill and looked down, and sure enough, there was the lake ahead of us, and way down at the foot of the hill, we could see through the heavy undergrowth there was a building of some kind. The broken wild plum twig where we were standing pointed right straight toward the oldish building. We stopped, surprised, and I expected to find a little mound of some kind or some markings on a tree, but certainly not an oldish building. In a jiffy, we had out the invisible ink map and were studying it. There wasn't anything on it that looked like a house. "It's an old ice house," Poetry said, and it was a dilapidated, oldish, unpainted log ice house. Our hot trail suddenly turned cold. He was trying to be funny, but wasn't. Little Jim said, "Okay, let's go down and start digging." "In an ice house?" my man Friday said. "You wouldn't expect to find any buried treasure in 1,000 blocks of ice." Poetry said, "Why not? Most ice houses have as much sawdust in them as they do ice. The money's maybe buried in there in the sawdust." Well, that seemed to make sense, so we circled around and came up to the ice house on the side where there was the most shrubbery, where we'd be the least likely to be seen by anybody, in case somebody was watching, and we stopped about 20 feet from the place and listened, but didn't hear a thing. And then I got a sort of feverish feeling in my mind. I felt like maybe we were actually going to find the ransom money, a whole $50,000 worth. Say, the mystery of playing Robinson Crusoe seemed like an honest-to-goodness reality. I felt mysterious and afraid and brave at the same time.

0: aggravating isn't the word. This is Moment of Truth. So what is the word? Well, it's probably grrr, you know, frustration. I had a weekend a while back, and I really wanted to relax. We were starting our teen camp, and I just wanted to spend some time with the Lord and just relax and chill and just get ready. And everything that weekend went wrong. I mean, even to the relaxing part. It was awful. But you know what? I also read through the book of Daniel. I got about 3 chapters to go yet to complete it, but I discovered and was reminded again that God doesn't call us to be successful. He doesn't. He calls us to be faithful. And whether our job from God is to enjoy ourselves and chill, or it's to be aggravated, we still need to be faithful and serve Him. So faithful. Be faithful to Him no matter what. Aggravating isn't the word. This is Moment of Truth.
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2: This is Chris. We're just about to have a time of wonder, adventure, and excitement. Would you like to join us? Then get ready, because you never know what'll happen when you have an adventure in Odyssey.
3: His mom keeps putting stuff on his sandwich that he doesn't like.
2: Exactly. Do you like it? I see.
3: I like pants.
4: You did say pants.
3: Yes, pants.

0: Okay, class, let's move on to the homework. Last night, I assigned you to read a poem by Robert Moss. Let's turn to that. I have a question. What do you think Moss is trying to say in this poem? Charles, why don't you give it a try?
1: Well, I read it a couple times, and I think he's mad about something. Something to do with sandwiches, or maybe the ingredients of a certain sandwich. I think maybe he's mad about his mom keeps putting stuff on a sandwich that he doesn't like.
0: I see. We're on page 127, Charles. Did you read the right poem?
1: I guess not. Sorry.
0: That's okay, but read it for tonight. Anyone who did read the correct poem? Yes, Courtney.
2: I think he's fighting with himself because he wants something he can't have.
0: And what is it that he wants?
2: I think his freedom.
0: Exactly. Very good, Courtney. This poem is about freedom, but it's a certain kind of freedom. What kind of freedom is he talking about?
2: I loved that poem today. Just the way the words sounded so good together. You ought to read it tonight, even though we've already talked about it.
1: Sure, I will.
2: That was pretty funny, you reading the wrong poem.
1: Yeah.
2: Which one did you read?
1: Oh, the one right above it.
2: I read that one too, just for fun. Didn't you like the way it... Wait a minute. That poem didn't have anything to do with sandwiches either.
1: It could. Mrs. Hogan said it depends on your interpretation.
2: It doesn't depend that much.
1: How do you know?
2: I can tell you what he's talking about.
1: Oh, so you know the guy who wrote this? Did you ask him?
2: What?
1: Maybe he likes sandwiches.
2: You're missing the point. Let me show you. Look at this poem.
1: I don't wanna.
2: Right there.
1: I gotta go to class.
2: It's lunchtime. Just read this.
1: Which one?
2: The one we did today, about freedom.
1: Right, freedom, whatever.
2: Listen to this line. The moment I touched my hands to the wall, I longed to be beyond it. I relished the
1: moment. There, right there. Why couldn't he be talking about sandwiches there?
2: Where? I don't see... You mean the word relish? You saw the word relish and you thought... Wait a minute. You did read this poem, didn't you?
1: I gotta go.
2: You really thought this poem was about sandwiches.
1: So what? It's a dumb poem anyway. This whole poetry unit is dumb.
2: It's not.
1: I don't want to talk about it anymore.
2: What's the problem?
1: There's no problem.
2: Do you need help?
1: No.
2: I'll help you if you want me to.
1: I don't need it. The only reason I got it wrong is because I can't stand to look at it.
2: Well, I hope you get used to it because we have to read poems every night for the next 4 weeks.
1: 4 weeks?

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1: Benjamin died in prison almost a month ago.
2: What?
0: And Eugene invents something that could change the world.
3: The sky's the limit for you, Eugene.
0: As usual, there's a lot happening in Odyssey, both bad and good. 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

0: undivided in soul and mind, a place where men may gather and say, let us open our hearts. Open our hearts? Gross.
1: Charles?
0: Hi, Mr. Allen.
1: Well, would you like something to eat or drink? You've been working hard over here.
0: No, thanks. I can't believe you have to do this poetry stuff.
1: You don't like it?
0: Like it? It's making me sick to my stomach.
1: Really?
0: I don't understand why we're even studying these people. Like this one, Emily Dickinson. She's terrible. Everyone knows that dark doesn't rhyme with quick. It's not even close.
1: You're right.
0: And we have 4 weeks of this.
1: Yeah, well, look, everybody has things they don't like in school. I didn't particularly care for geometry when I was in high school. You just have to do your best to enjoy it. It'll get better.
0: It's gonna get worse. You know what we have to do? Tomorrow night, I have to write a poem.
1: No kidding.
0: What am I gonna do? I don't know what to write about.
1: Oh, it shouldn't be that hard. Think of things you care about. Things that make you feel happy, or sad, or angry. That's pretty much what all poems are about.
0: Yeah, but how do I even start?
1: Yeah. Best thing is to just do it. Start writing and see what comes out. Speaking of which, you're not getting anything done with me bothering you. I'll leave you alone so you can get back to it.
0: Thanks.
1: I'll be at the counter if you need me.
0: Bye. There's gotta be a way out of this. Hey, Courtney.
2: Hi, Charles.
0: Did you read the poem for today?
2: Sure.
0: Pretty good one, huh?
2: I thought so.
0: Pretty obvious what it was about.
2: Yeah.
0: How would you put it if you were asked what the meaning of the poem was?
2: Why?
0: Just out of curiosity. I mean, I know how I would put it, but I'm just interested in how someone else would word it.
2: Oh, well, I guess I would say that it was about the way people have become too separated. We think we have to be so independent, but we're supposed to, you know, trust each other and depend on each other. What did you think?
0: Oh, same thing.
3: All right, everyone, let's get right to it. We've got a lot to do today. Why don't we talk about today's poem? Who thinks they can tell me what the poem was saying? Charles?
0: It's about the way people are saturated. We think we should be in defensive, but we're really supposed to depend on and trust each other and stuff.
3: Okay. If I'm deciphering that correctly, I think maybe you're right. Why do you think the author feels that way, Charles?
0: What?
3: Why do you think the author feels like we need to depend on each other?
0: I'm sorry. I didn't realize it was going to be a two-part question.
3: Uh-huh. Meaning you don't know.
0: I just didn't give it much thought.
3: I see. This is what the poem is about, separation. The author thinks that people have become too independent of one another.
2: What was
3: the
2: that?
3: The author is a man
2: what?
3: Who lived
2: you
3: during
2: stole
3: the
2: my
3: Great
2: answer.
3: Depression.
0: What do you mean?
2: You know exactly what I mean.
3: Very much.
0: Excuse me, I'm trying to listen to the teacher.
2: Why did you do that?
0: I didn't do anything wrong.
2: You said exactly what I was gonna say.
0: Kind of. So?
2: Did you even read the poem?
0: Yes, about 50 times.
2: Then why did you need to steal my answer?
0: I didn't steal your answer. I just thought the same thing you did.
2: I don't believe you. I don't think you could repeat what you said in class if you had to.
0: Like I would even want to. That poem is over with. I never want to think about it again. I got a headache reading it last night.
2: Charles, it wasn't that hard to understand. You really having a hard time with this stuff?
0: No, I just hate it.
2: Because I'll help you.
0: I don't need help. I can handle poetry.
2: Are you sure?
0: Yes.
2: Are you going to be able to write your poem tonight?
0: I'll figure it out.
2: All right. So I'll see you around.
0: Yeah, see ya.
4: Hey, Chunky.
0: What? Oh, hi, Rusty.
4: I just happened to be eavesdropping on your conversation with Courtney. Are you really having trouble with poetry?
0: No.
4: Because I can help you out.
0: I don't need your help. Why does everybody want to help me?
4: Because it's obvious you need it. Let me ask you a question. In the poem we read in class today, why was the guy staring out at the ocean?
0: I don't care why the guy...
4: Because people don't normally do that, you know? Stare at the ocean? They usually have better things to do.
0: Exactly. That's why it's a dumb poem.
4: But answer my question. Why?
0: I don't know, and I don't care.
4: Because he missed his girlfriend. Got it? Even I know that. What are you gonna do tonight when you have to write your own?
0: I'll come up with something.
4: Uh-huh. I'll bet you haven't slept in 3 days thinking about that assignment.
0: I gotta go.
4: Well, just in case you find yourself staring at a blank sheet of paper for 3.5 hours a night, I got some poems I could sell you.
0: What poems?
4: Complete written poems. And they rhyme.
0: Where'd you get them?
4: My sister's a poetry major in college. She writes these things all the time, and they're pretty good, too.
0: Is your sister as smart as you?
4: Maybe even smarter. Anyway, I could let you look at one and you can see if you like it.
0: No, I can't. I'm gonna write my own poem if it kills me.
4: Suit yourself, but the sale ends tonight.
0: The sale?
4: 50% off regular price. Tomorrow the prices will go back up.
0: I don't care. I'll see ya.
4: Guess I'll be saving one for Charles.
0: Hey, Mr. Allen.
1: Oh, hi, Charles.
0: Could I read something to you?
1: Sure.
0: I finally finished my poem.
1: Oh, good.
0: It took me 3 hours.
1: Ooh, I'd love to hear it.
0: Yeah, I want you to tell me if you think it's bad.
1: Okay, you go ahead.
0: Now, it's only my first time through. It may not be perfect yet.
1: You don't have to make apologies. I'm sure it'll be fine.
0: All right. Now, don't say anything until I'm done, okay?
1: I won't.
0: Here goes. My poem is called I Like Pants.
1: Pants?
0: You promised you wouldn't say anything till the end.
1: Oh, I'm sorry. I just thought I might have heard wrong. You did say pants.
0: Yes, pants.
1: Okay. Go on.
0: All right. I put on pants every day to go to school or to play. I like pants. Sometimes I wear pants of blue or brown to go with my shoe. I like pants. Sometimes I feel sorry for ants because they can't wear pants. I like pants. Pants cover my legs so that I can go. Without them, I would be cold. I know. I like pants. I like them so. That's it.
1: Wow. That

0: Do you like it?
1: It has merit.
0: Now, come on, Mr. Allen, be honest.
1: It rhymes well. It's got a good rhythm to it.
0: Yes, but is it good? Because I don't want to get up in front of the class tomorrow and have everybody laugh at me.
1: Well, Charles, it's a poem about pants. And that's not a subject discussed in poems very frequently. So don't you be surprised if maybe a couple of people take it wrong and laugh a little.
0: They are going to laugh, aren't they? You think it's dumb, don't you?
1: No, of course not. It's fine. It might need a little work in places.
0: I knew it. You don't like it. I'm going to get up in front of the class tomorrow, and everybody's going to laugh at me.
1: Charles.
0: Well, forget it.
1: Charles.
0: Nobody's going to laugh at me tomorrow because no one's ever going to see it. I'm going home.
1: Let me help you.
0: I don't want any help.
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14: Hey, Charles.
0: Hi.
14: How'd your poem come out? Can I read it?
0: No.
14: Why not?
0: Just no.
14: Well, what's it about?
0: Nothing.
14: What do you mean, nothing? Like space? Like emptiness? Like
0: I don't have one.
14: What?
0: I didn't finish my poem.
14: You didn't finish it? Are you crazy?
0: I'll do it tonight and hand it in tomorrow.
14: Charles, she takes up 25 points if you hand in something late. If you don't have it today, the best you can get is a C-.
0: A C-?
14: Last month I handed in a project late. I would have gotten a B+ on it, but instead it was D.
0: I can't have a D. I already got a couple Ds. My parents are gonna have a fit if I get another one.
14: What are you gonna do?
0: I gotta go.
14: Where?
0: I'll be back in a minute. Rusty.
15: Why, Charles? You seem to be in a bit of a disturbed panic this morning.
0: You gotta help me.
15: I help a lot of people with a lot of things. Could you be more specific?
0: I need a poem.
15: I guess you do. Unfortunately, our sale ended last night.
0: I'll pay you anything.
15: I love the sound of desperate children willing to sell their very lives to me.

0: That'd make a good poem.
1: I'm kind of in a hurry.
0: Of course. We got business to do, don't we? Got a poem for you right here.
1: Let me see it.
0: Okay.
1: A mother is truly my very best friend, ready to comfort, to help and defend, blah, blah, blah, blah, blah, blah, blah, blah. That sounds good.
0: Yeah, I'll be sure to tell my sister you liked it.
1: How much?
0: $10.
1: $10?
0: Hey, yesterday it was $4.99. It's your own fault.
1: All right. I only have four.
0: Good enough. Give me the rest later.
1: Okay, thanks.
2: The ocean laps up onto the sandy shore, and I cry to the heavens, I am lost no more.
3: Very good, Courtney. Very good. I'm impressed.
2: Thank you.
3: I didn't realize we had such deep-minded students in this class. Okay, who's next? Charles, why don't you read us yours?
1: Okay. What is a mother? A mother is truly my very best friend, ready to comfort, to help and defend. Her love has no limits, her devotion no end. My mother is truly my very best friend.
3: Okay, that is fine. Charles, I want to see you after class.
1: After class? Did I do something wrong?
3: Just see me after. Sit down, Charles.
1: Okay.
3: Now, I want you to tell me where you got that poem.
1: I don't understand.
3: You didn't write it.
1: I didn't?
3: Charles, I received a birthday card from my son this year that had the very same poem in it.
1: Oh. How in the world did they get my poem?
3: Charles, I'm surprised at you. Surprised and disappointed. I'm afraid I'm going to have to tell your parents about this. Plus, you get an automatic failing grade on this assignment. You've always been such an honest boy. Why did you do it?
1: I don't know.
3: It was a simple enough assignment. Write a poem. No studying, no answering questions, no reading.
1: I did write a poem.
3: Well, where is it?
1: I ripped it up.
3: Why?
1: It was dumb. Everybody would have laughed at me.
3: What was it about?
1: Pants.
3: Pants.
1: Yeah.
3: You have a particular pair of pants that are special to you?
1: No, just pants. Any kind of pants.
3: I see. Well, you must have known that anything you handed in would have been better than cheating like you did. I've never known you to do something like that, Charles. What happened?
1: Poetry happened.
3: What do you mean?
1: I can't stand it, Mrs. Hogan.
3: What is it about poetry that you don't like?
1: Everything.
3: Is it the subject matter, the symbolism, the language?
1: It's all of those. I mean, what's the point? Why can't those poets just write all the way across the page like everybody else? I want to go back to the stories, the mysteries, and adventure stuff. At least I can understand those.
3: Oh, I see.
1: You see what?
3: I see what the problem is. The reason that you don't like poetry is that you don't understand it. Charles, why didn't you ask for help?
1: I didn't want help.
3: Why not?
1: Well, you're busy.
3: I'm always here for my students, Charles. I said that at the beginning of the year, and it's still true. Now, why didn't you want help?
1: Because I'm always asking for help. Mrs. Hogan, even Rusty understands this stuff. I never understand anything. I always have to ask for help with math and history and science and everything. I wanted to do something on my own for once, figure it out by myself.
3: But look what happened. You got a failing grade, and you ended up with just as much work as you had to begin with. And it all could have been avoided if you just would have asked someone. It's okay to ask for help. We all have to sometimes. Well, you should see me with my husband. I'm always asking him for help with electronics. It drives him crazy because I can never figure out the VCR or the stereo or the alarm clock. If it's got wires, I'm worthless. Every time I want to turn something on, I'm calling him to help me.
1: Didn't he show you?
3: He could show me that stuff until I was blue in the face. It wouldn't make any difference. I have to have him there. If he wasn't around in the summer, I'd probably melt before I figured out the air conditioner.
1: You don't know how to turn on your air conditioner?
3: No. Isn't that silly? You see, Charles, we all need help with certain things. And instead of trying to work everything out ourselves, sometimes it's better to ask someone we trust. I know that's a hard thing to do. It's like you're admitting that you don't understand something as well as someone else. You have to have... something called humility.
1: Oh, yeah, I know all about that. I'm humiliated just about every day.
3: No, not humiliated, Charles. Humility. It's admitting that you're not perfect, that sometimes you need other people's help. Well, I'd better let you go. I'll write you a pass to get into your next class.
1: Thanks.
3: And Charles, I'll be here if you need any more help.
1: Okay, thanks.
4: Hi, Charles. What did Mrs. Hogan want?
1: She just needed help with a VCR.
4: She what?
1: Never mind. Can I eat lunch with you?
4: Sure. Hey, by the way, where'd you get that poem today? I mean, 3 minutes before class, you didn't have anything.
1: It was a greeting card.
4: Oh.
1: I paid Rusty $10 for a greeting card.
4: Is that why Mrs. Hogan wanted to see you?
1: Yeah. You did a good job on your poem.
4: Oh, thanks.
1: You really seem to understand that stuff.
4: I love it. I wish we did poetry all year.
1: Yeah, that would be a blast. Can I ask you a question?
4: Yeah.
1: In the poem we read today, why was the man talking to a rose?
4: It wasn't a rose. It was a symbol of... Wait a minute. Are you asking for my help?
1: Yeah.
4: Really? I thought you said you understood it.
1: Well, I don't. Now, will you please help me?
4: I thought you'd never ask. You see, the guy remembers his friend as a rose because she always wore a silk rose in her hair.
1: Where did you get that?
4: Here, open your book. It says right here.
5: King Solomon was one of the wisest men who ever lived, and yet he wrote in the book of Proverbs, chapter 15, verse 22, "Plans fail without good advice, but plans succeed when you get advice from many others." Even wise old Solomon admitted that he didn't know everything and that he needed help and advice. If we don't understand something, we shouldn't hesitate to ask someone we trust. It's all a part of learning about life. Well, that's all for now. If you ever want to write to us, just send your letter to Adventures in Odyssey, Colorado Springs, Colorado, 80995. 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Our production engineer was Bob Luttrell, and our executive producer was Chuck Bolte. 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

0: Well, hello there. It's good to have you back. You're always welcome here at Lamplighter Theatre. On our last visit...
1: Cuthbert, I know you and Una have an independent marital relationship, so to speak, but I think you should know... Una is not here.
2: She went out into the storm? Una is a mystery to me. There are many qualities in her I wish at times I could alter. But there's so much I also find endearing.
1: Do you see, Una? Open your eyes. This man cares for you deeply.
3: You can't understand, Kathy. I've poured my life into that boat. Sailing out into the storm to rescue people is... Well, it's what I love. What gives me purpose.
2: I don't know what to think of this phantom ship the captain spoke of, but I can't depend on what I don't know, and they clearly don't want to be known.
1: But why would a cave be called a witch's hall unless some... And do you think if Cuthbert knew, he wouldn't let you man the oars anymore?
2: Well, there's a coast guard in Plymouth. I want to meet with them to discuss assigning some crew to Perrin Cove. Perhaps constructing a lighthouse.
4: Greetings, Madam Grayson. I apologize for my unexpected visit.
3: Forgive me. You look familiar, but I'm not recalling you.
4: I'm Edwin Carteret. Una, I'm your father. Oh, my dear Una, it was horrible. To be kept away from my only child, my sweet little girl, all those years ago.
3: Mother said you drank heavily and you abandoned us.
5: That is indeed concerning.
4: Your sister-in-law looks after you, I see. Oh, Una, you must forgive me, I beg you. I did spend time in the tavern now and then, but I've given that up long ago.
3: I would like to believe that.
4: Let me prove myself. I plead with you. Allow me to spend 1 week with my sweet, darling child. Flesh of my flesh. We've lost so many years together.
3: Of course you can stay.
4: You are so kind. And to stay in such a lavish manner. Why, these draperies must have cost more than a month's wages.
3: Uncle George had fine taste.
4: So heartbreaking about his death. I'd have wanted to express my gratitude to him for providing for you all those years.
3: He was a good man, and missed dearly.
4: And he left you all his fortune?
3: Yes, he was generous as well.
4: I'm eager to meet this husband of yours. Surely he is a blessed man indeed to have a beautiful wife like yourself.
3: Cuthbert left this morning. He'll return in a month, hopefully sooner.
4: A month? Well, then I must certainly stay. With two young ladies abiding here, and the master of the house absent, my protection will be necessary. Oh, Una, we have so much to talk about.
3: But surely you're exhausted from your travels. We'll have plenty of time to visit during your stay. Baldwin, please show Mr. Carteret to his room.
6: Indeed. This way, please, sir.
4: A pleasure to make your acquaintance, Miss Marjorie.
1: Likewise, Mr. Carteret.
4: Till tomorrow. My precious Una.
3: Good night, Father.
1: Do you believe all that he claims?
3: Marjorie, how can I not? I have no one left as family.
1: Cuthbert is your family. I am your family.
3: Yes, but we do not share the same blood. And I cannot turn away the one person who does.
1: I hope he has given up his drunken ways, as he claims.
3: Did you not see the earnestness in his eyes? Or hear the grief in his voice? Surely he's changed. He's my father.
1: How wonderful to be reunited with your father.
3: He's had such a difficult life. I'm grateful he found me.
1: Is he how you remembered him?
3: I can't really say. I have such vague memories. He mentioned today having some friends in to visit. They've sent word they'll be arriving tomorrow.
1: You should have invited him to come with us to church today.
3: I did, but again, he prefers the quietness of the towers.
1: Well, I'm glad you came with me. I'm eager to hear from the new parson.
3: Well, Looks like that's him greeting people at the door.
7: Oh, thank you again for the delicious pie, Miss Egbert.
3: So glad you enjoyed it. Parson McFarlane? I'm Kathy Tanner, and this is my dear friend, Una Grayson. Welcome to Perrin Cove, Parson.
7: Oh, thank you. I am so pleased you'll both be joining us this morning. I must say, I have never experienced a more welcoming town.
3: The church is rather full today. We hope you enjoy it here.
7: Oh, I'm sure I will.
3: Come along, Una. I'm afraid we'll need to take seats in the back.
7: Oh, it's a pleasure to meet you.
3: Well, I suppose the unmarried ladies in town will now have perfect church attendance.
8: He is the most handsome rector I've ever met, and young.
3: Let's hope he also knows how to teach the word.
8: Yes.
3: I really enjoyed his sermon this morning. Did you?
8: Yes.
3: You've been so quiet.
8: Only thinking. That verse, the way, truth, and life.
3: John 14:6, yes?
8: Uncle George also had it read at his funeral.
3: It must have meant a lot to him.
8: I think it's because he wanted me to hear it. I'm still not sure I understand it, though.
3: Think of it in terms of the triumph.
8: The triumph?
3: Do you remember when you went out to rescue Captain Whitcomb's men?
8: Yes, we needed to make two trips to retrieve them all.
3: And the captain insisted you first take his son?
8: Yes, poor Chadwick. For a child be in such grave danger.
3: You are like Chadwick. And on your own, your life is only as good as that sinking ship. But Jesus is the lifeboat. Without his rescue, you'd be eternally lost. He's the only way, Una. You must go to him.
8: But how?
3: Like Chadwick did. By letting go of the sinking boat and falling into his arms. See, that night, you reached out your hands to Chadwick, just like Jesus reaches out his hands to you. You only need to come to him. But first, you must recognize that you are on a sinking ship.
8: But I don't feel that my ship is sinking. I'm still afloat. I'm doing fine.
3: Yes, although one might think it best to come to Jesus before you're caught in a storm.
8: Well, it's something to consider. Perhaps a topic to discuss with Cuthbert upon his return, which I hope will be soon.
3: Una, I must say, you've mentioned Cuthbert so since his departure, more than you've ever spoken of him before.
8: It seems like something Brother is always reminding me of him. I haven't a clue as to why. And I'm missing his company. I want to talk to him about my father, show him the flowers blooming in the garden, have scones with huckleberry jam at tea time together, as we often did. It is the little things that make me miss him most. I didn't realize how much I'd miss those simple moments. Uncle George was right. Two are better than one.
3: Our men will return soon enough. And when they do, will you tell Cuthbert how much you've missed him?
8: Perhaps. Perhaps I could try to be a better wife.
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0: Welcome back to Lamplighter Theater.
8: What a beautiful, peaceful day. I love this cove. Huh. Who could that be? Hello. Hello there. Are you in need of help?
11: Hello, yes. I've lost my oar.
8: Here. I can tow you back. Let me get over there. Why? You're the parson.
11: And you're Una. I remember meeting you last Sunday.
8: Yes. Here, tie this to your helm.
11: Believe it or not, I'm an experienced sailor.
8: Ah, well, I'll take the believe it not option.
11: Well, I don't blame you. So what are you doing out on the water? It didn't strike me as a fisher girl.
8: I keep lobster traps, but to be candid, I'd be out on the water regardless of whether I needed to check the traps or not.
11: Well, I relate to that. You know, I grew up on the water. I'd actually dreamed of joining the Navy. But God made it clear that he had other plans, saving shipwrecked souls. But I still feel closest to the Lord when I'm out at sea.
8: You can row a boat well. We're almost ashore. Oh, do you see? One of my traps. Get closer.
11: But where? Oh, yes. Look at that. Why, you've caught a lobster.
8: Lean back a bit and I'll get it.
11: Nonsense. Allow me to be the gentleman. I'll fetch it.
8: Have you ever picked up a lobster before?
11: No, but I've handled fish my whole life. This will be...

0: that lobster wasn't going to be caught without a fight.
1: Well, when I finally forced him off, my thumb looked like a lobster claw too. Thanks for a delightful evening, Marjorie and Una.
0: It was such a grand time, Duncan. Don't you think, Una?
2: Indeed. I laughed so much my stomach hurts.
1: Well, thank you, both of you, for a delicious dinner and delightful entertainment. I'll call it yet tomorrow, Marjorie.
0: Oh, farewell.
1: I can't wait till tomorrow. Good night, ladies.
0: What a marvelous dinner. But I must say, I am simply exhausted now.
2: It was enjoyable. I only wish my father and his friends had returned in time to enjoy it with us. Oh, do you think Donald or Duncan forgot something?
0: Possibly. Oh! Mr. Carvery!
3: And friends! Hello! Lovely daughter you have here, Carteret.
0: She's the daughter. I'm the sister-in-law.
3: Care for a drink in the parlor, gentlemen?
2: Father, I think you've had enough to drink. You told me you'd given it up.
3: It's these bad influencers.
4: He gave it up for 5 minutes.
3: Worst 5 minutes of his life.
2: Father, please. Send everybody to bed for the evening. Oh, you're in no condition and...
3: No. Just one more round. Right, boys?
5: Oh, I'll join you.
2: Then I'll go to bed.
3: Oh, no.
2: Good night, Father.
3: I like this chair. Grab the bottle in the cabinet, Huxley. Both of them.
5: All right.
6: Oh, it's a fun time.
5: Bring it on.
3: Right.
2: I'm simply dumbfounded, Kathy. With my mother and Uncle George dead, he's all that I have. I want him to like it here.
7: You want him to like you?
2: Yes, I do.
7: But that behavior can't continue. It's been weeks. I don't know how you live in the midst of it.
2: Marjorie refuses. She's gone to stay with Duncan's mother.
7: Luna, you must see
1: that... Ladies, good morning.
7: Hello, Parson McFarlane.
1: I missed you at church this past Sunday, Una.
2: I was displeased to miss it as well. I had some distractions at home that needed my attention.
1: Well, I hope you make it this next Sunday. I'm quite excited about the sermon.
7: What's the topic?
1: The Witch's Hole.
2: What?
7: But Parson, you don't understand. People, they're quite convinced.
1: And I plan on convincing them otherwise.
7: Oh.
1: I'm going to prove it to them by rowing into the cave myself and sharing what I've seen.
2: But you can't, Parson. It's haunted. I'm sure of it.
1: No. I didn't expect you to be one for superstitions and idle tales.
7: Even if not for the witches, the currents there are treacherous.
2: Yes, indeed they are.
1: I have been watching them, and it seems at low tide there's not much to worry about. So I plan on making my quest tomorrow morning. I'll let you know on Sunday what I found. Good day, ladies.
7: Like we did with Marjorie and Duncan.
2: He won't believe it. He knows it's not true, and he'll discern otherwise.
7: But what other option do we have? He'll go into the witch's hole, find the boat, and then announce it at the church on Sunday.
2: We have to tell him. There's no other way.
1: I can't believe it. I simply can't.
2: I tell you the truth, Donald. I assure you.
1: Oh, Una, I believe you. But I'm appalled at the behavior of the villagers. How selfish and heartless they've become. They'll watch innocent men die if it means they might collect a few trinkets.
2: It's been going on for so long. Their hearts have grown numb.
1: I shouldn't be surprised. It is as the Lord tells us in 2 Timothy. For men shall be lovers of their own selves. Covetous, boasters, proud, blasphemers.
2: The Bible says that?
1: Yes. It warns us. Lord, help them. Help me expose the evil in their hearts.
2: But one thing you cannot say, not ever, is about the Triumph. Where it's hidden or who sails her.
1: I can't promise you that.
2: Donald!
1: Unless you promise me this. With Jim gone, you're short a crew member. I'm a good rower, Una, you know that. you must allow me to be the fourth.
2: Are you sure?
1: Very much so. Should the situation arise where the boat is needed, I want to be on it.
2: Well then, Parson, you may get your opportunity this very night.
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10: Take the rope. I've got it. I'm bringing her in.
2: Everyone, stay silent and keep your blindfolds on. You are safe. We will lead you into town where you can remove the blindfolds. Then you can claim any cargo that washed ashore. Yes, of course.
11: Yeah. I'll take the crew. You and Donald take care of the boat.
10: This way, everyone. Hold tight to the rope. I'll lead you.
2: You did well tonight.
12: I was going to say the same of you. If I didn't know who was behind that scarf, I'd never have thought that,
2: that I was a woman?
12: Yes. You're very strong, Una. And tenacious.
2: I've needed to be. So, what are your thoughts on your first rescue? Does it make you want to give up the pulpit and save lives instead?
12: That is what I do. From the pulpit. God has called me to throw a lifeline to those who are perishing. It is different from the rescuing we did tonight, but I assure you, it is more important.
2: I suppose, if one sees the danger.
12: If they don't, they are sure to shipwreck. I'll finish up here. You should go home. I fear there will be trouble in the town tonight.
2: Because of the rescue?
12: Yes. I'll head into town soon and see how the villagers are reacting.
2: Just don't let them know you had anything to do with it. If they found out...
12: Don't worry. I know.
0: Parson! Una!
2: What is it, Kathy?
0: Oh, you must come see this.
2: You look pale.
0: I hide the scarves behind this rock. And earlier today, when I retrieved them, there was nothing here. I'm sure of it.
12: You're not making sense.
0: Look here.
2: A watch? A man's pocket watch.
0: I'm certain it wasn't here earlier. And I know it doesn't belong to Eli or Tom. Is it yours, Parson?
12: No, it isn't.
2: But no one comes down here, ever. How could...
0: Someone must have come down here. But they remained hidden. Oh, they could have watched us. Listen to us.
2: But no one knows what we're doing.
12: I'm afraid someone must know now.
2: Oh. Have more coffee, Father.
3: Thank you. Such a good daughter.
2: Father, do you recall coming home last night?
3: I recall Huxley telling me we should all go out to the Blue Lobster. I'd have preferred to stay in for a quiet evening, but I must be hospitable. Where is he, anyway?
2: Huxley and Elflanders are still asleep. They returned far later than you. I don't believe those men are the best of companions for you.
3: So now my little girl is telling me who to have as friends?
2: No, but they've brought ill repute into this house. The villagers are talking, and the servants are scared. They must leave.
3: I owe them money, Una. I can't ask them to leave because I owe them a great deal of money.
2: From what?
3: They helped me get back on my feet after a bad business venture. And I must repay my debt, so they'll stay. But they'll behave properly. I promise you.
2: Oh, Well, I'll pay off your debt.
3: Oh, Una, I can't.
2: I have the means to do so, and you're my father. I'll take care of it.
7: You paid off his debts?
2: I had to, Kathy. I went to the bank yesterday and made the withdrawal. And it was well worth it. The two were gone by afternoon.
7: Do you think it was from his gambling?
2: I fear so. I wanted to talk with Cuthbert about it. He's so wise and steady. He would have known what to do. I miss him terribly.
7: 6 weeks. Ugh, I count the days. I wonder what's taken him so long.
2: It feels like 6 months. 6 long months. I do hope they'll hurry. Even with Father's friends gone, he still continues to drink heavily.
7: Wine is a mocker. Strong drink is raging. And whosoever is deceived thereby is not wise.
2: Is that from Scripture?
7: Proverbs 20.
2: I admire that about you. And Donald. How well you know the Bible.
7: It's my compass, so I must know it well.
2: Yes, well... Have Eli or Tom said anything about our spy?
7: The watchman. They're concerned, of course. Tom said he saw footprints in the mud the other day, but no one's done anything to harm the boat.
2: I don't want to give up the rescues, but it concerns me. Whoever this man is wants to be kept hidden. And what he could tell the villagers and he could ruin us all.
7: I suppose we can only...
13: Mrs. Turner! Madam Grayson, news from the war.
2: News, tell us!
13: A boat came in. With a merchant from Plymouth, ma'am.
7: Oh, yes, yes. What did he say?
13: He knew of Master Grayson and Mr. Tanner. He asked to speak with you.
2: We must go. Hurry, Kathy. Our men have passed on a message. We have news. Where's the traveller from Plymouth? He has a message for us.
7: Has anyone seen him?
2: Yes.
14: Ladies, good afternoon. Are you Mrs. Tanner and Madam Gregson?
2: Oh, yes.
13: Yes, here we are.
7: Yeah, please, do you have news?
2: Yes.
14: I'm Captain Hamilton of this ship, the Pelican Nest.
2: Have you spoken with her husband's captain?
14: I have. We conversed at length in Plymouth. Fine young gentlemen, both of them. They spoke of how eager they were to return to their wives.
7: How long ago was that? When do you think they'll arrive?
14: My dear women, that is the unfortunate nature of my visit. I spoke with them 3 weeks ago.
7: Three weeks? But that would...
14: As I was sailing out this morning, I came across some scraps from a wrecked vessel. It looked recent.
2: But there's been no storms as of late.
14: It is curious.
7: It can't be their ship. My husband is one of the most skillful sailors of the coast.
2: He is indeed.
14: Perhaps then it belongs to another, poor soul. But I felt obliged to come show it to you, since they'd mentioned Pelencove as their home. Here. One of the pieces had a name on it. I hope it's not familiar.
7: It doesn't say that. I can't say that.
2: The flying gull. No. No. No.

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0: 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We've got lots of Bibles, and there's even an app for that.
1: When you memorize the Bible, you're putting God's Word deep in your heart. Do you like to memorize Bible verses? My name is Zach, and this is Keys for Kids. Even though you may have a Bible and Bible apps on your smartphone or tablet, it's still a good idea to memorize God's Word. That way, whenever you're being tempted, you can remember God's promises to help you deal with temptation and avoid sin. 2 Timothy 3:16 says, "All Scripture is God-breathed and is useful for teaching, rebuking, correcting, and training in righteousness." Our story for today is called Canning the Word. "What a summer this has turned out to be," said Leah. "When we moved to the country, I thought I'd be riding horses and wading in the creek, but lately it seems like all I've been doing is snapping beans, husking corn, shelling peas, and now peeling peaches for canning and freezing." Mom smiled. "I think you've found plenty of time for fun things, too, and when winter comes, you'll be glad we have all this food preserved." Leah shrugged. "Maybe, but I'm tired of it now." A few months later, shortly after Christmas, a blizzard began. Soon, Leah and her family were snowed in. "Oh, Mom, what are we going to do?" Leah asked as she stared through the window at the swirling snow. "It might be days before we can get out." Mom smiled. "Well, we've got lots of wood for the fire, and the freezer is full of meat. And we've got plenty of good home canned food, too." "That's true," said Leah. "There's no danger we'll go hungry, is there?" She sighed. "But I'm so bored. It's too windy and cold to play outside. What can I do that's fun?" Mom laughed. "You have lots of books and games and puzzles. You could also memorize your verses for church." "Yeah, but I don't see why we have to learn so many verses," said Leah. "We've got lots of Bibles, and you and Dad even have Bibles on your phones. Anytime we need a verse, we can just look it up." "Remember how you complained about all that canning and freezing last summer?" Mom asked. "Now that a storm came along and we're snowed in and can't get to the store, we're glad we have lots of food stored up, right?" "Sure," Leah said. "Well, in life, you never know when stormy times will come. There may be times when you'll face temptation or need to remember God's love for you or have a chance to tell someone about Jesus, and it's not always possible or convenient to look up verses in the Bible or on a phone. Then you'll be glad to have those verses stored in your heart so you can feast on God's word anytime." "So I should can those verses?" Leah asked with a smile. "Okay, I will." So how about you? Do you memorize God's word? Memorizing Bible verses is a great way to help you remember what Jesus has done for you and share him with others. Verses you've learned can be a help, encouragement, and comfort for you. Think about what each verse means as you memorize it, then store it in your heart so you'll have it whenever you need it. Our key verse is 2 Timothy 3:16.
0: "All Scripture is God-breathed and is useful for teaching, rebuking, correcting, and training in righteousness."
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6: Hello and welcome to Wretched. My name is Todd Friel, your host, and Wretch, the song refers to. If you want to be upset, all you need to do is watch Fox News. But if you would like to be upsetting, then you've come to the right place. Oh, the difference a gerund makes. A book hot off the press, Upsetting the World. Talk about providence. The author of the book is sitting right here. This is Dr. John Krotz. He is a fellow with Fortas Institute. And this is basically your sermon, isn't it?
7: Yes.
6: If people didn't think pastors cheat, you took your sermon and turned it into a book. Well, that's smart, actually. How many hours do you spend preparing a sermon?
7: About 12.
6: Okay, so you pour it into a sermon, and then you translate it into a very helpful book on upsetting the world. So this means finding liberals and telling them about the fair tax. Did I read this right?
7: You need to read a little more closely, I think.
6: Okay, so why do we want to upset people? What is the point of this book?
7: Well, in Acts 17, the early church was said to be upsetting the world. Those that upset the world have come here also. And we're just trying to make an impact for Christ. And as we share the great news about Jesus, sometimes people get upset.
6: They really do. Mm. I have noticed, though, on the university campuses, younger generation doesn't get nearly as upset as they once did. I find older generations, they get upset when you share law, gospel, repentance, faith. But the kids, the whippersnappers on the campuses, they don't get upset. They're actually rather intrigued. That's my experience. Mm-hmm. And I've heard that from others. Nevertheless, the gospel actually should upset people. In what way?
7: Well, obviously, if you are not responsive to the gospel, you have to hear the bad news before the good news makes sense. And right. The bad news is that we're sinners and we deserve the wrath of God. And of course, many people don't like that at all. but in the sense of it turns your whole world upside down as well. I mean, you were headed this way and Jesus says to follow me, and it's a U-turn. It's going the other way. And so in multiple senses, you could see where the title of Upsetting the World could work.
6: And that's exactly what Paul was successful doing, going into a town. Sometimes, usually there were Jewish believers, because as you follow in Acts 17, yes, in Thessalonica, his pattern was to go to the synagogue,
7: right?
6: Find the Jewish people there, mm-hmm, and witness to them from the scriptures. Mm-hmm. What were the scriptures that Paul used? Was it Matthew, Luke? Which was his favorite that he used?
7: I'm sure he would have begun with the Old Testament scrolls,
6: yeah, right
7: there.
6: Right. So he preached Jesus from the Old Testament. Where Absolutely. Might he have found him?
7: Oh, boy. Well, I'm getting close to a study at our church, and we're in the later part of Isaiah. Wow, Isaiah 53, if you didn't know better, you'd think you were reading the New Testament. It's so clearly right. pointing to the Messiah right. yeah. to come.
6: Have you seen those videos? Some guy, I don't know who they are, but they go to Israel, or they live in Jerusalem, and they ask Jewish people to read Isaiah 53 without letting them know what it is. Mm. And then they ask them, so where do you think that comes from? And they will say, the New Testament.
7: Right.
6: No.
7: Yeah.
6: It was. Yeah, I think he probably quoted the Old Testament. He no doubt used the law to bring about the knowledge of sin. Mm. Any of the typology he could have used.
7: Certainly.
6: The themes.
7: Yeah, the pictures all point to Christ.
6: Right.
7: Like John the Baptist said, right. Behold the Lamb of God who takes right. away the sin of the world.
6: Right.
7: So all of the pictures that were in the Old Covenant era pointed forward to Christ.
6: So he probably dipped into those. Sure. To reason with them from mm-hmm. the scriptures. The word reason is a fascinating one. Did you do a word study on reason from the scriptures? To dialegomai?
7: Yes.
6: It's not a chat. It's not like, yay, you need to repent. It's not that, but it's more forceful than just sharing your story.
7: Mm-hmm.
6: It's, you know, trying to push somebody from point A to point B in a progressive way. So he wasn't kind of a laid back. He was a little more forward without being obnoxious.
7: Yeah, I think intentional. He was very intentional with his conversations.
6: And all right. My favorite part is when you give examples of ways that we can upset the world. Where we can find a place to go witness. And I'm reading, and it's like, he did not go to a liberal church. He did not, and he brought his wife, and you went to a Bible study.
7: Oh, it was a Sunday school class.
6: Yeah.
7: And we picked one that seemed like it would have a possible opportunity to interact.
6: Okay.
7: And it was an amazing experience because they were just so lost. And you would hear good things said, bad things said. A couple of times my wife kicked me under the, you know, just stay, you know.
6: Calm down.
7: Yes. But at the end of the class, I asked if I could say something, of course, in that liberal progressive situation. Oh, John, you're welcome. You're one of us. Please share.
6: Right.
7: And I just was able to kind of pull themes that we had talked about together and point them to Christ. And then they said, well, that's wonderful. And now we're done. Let's all close in prayer and get in a circle and hold hands.
6: Oh, boy.
7: Oh, John, would you pray? Okay, so I prayed the gospel again.
6: Right.
7: I had three different people after the class come up and ask if I would move to that area and plant a church. They didn't even know I was a pastor. This was in another state. But it was uncanny, the hunger. These were people coming to church on a Sunday morning, so lost.
6: And didn't know what they were missing.
7: No.
6: But you went into a liberal church.
7: Yes.
6: To find some. You went into the synagogue.
7: Yeah, kind of like our version of the synagogue.
6: Man, I wish. Why didn't you take some video of that? That would have gone viral.
7: Mm.
6: And that's what it's all about. It's my contention. Depending on the demographic, there are still some people it's really hard. But there are a lot of places where we can go and find people willing to talk. I think universities are currently the sweetest places to go do that. The kids want to at least hear, and if nothing else, they just want an adult to pay attention to them. So I find that's a good place to upset the world. You, however, invade liberal church Sunday schools. Is that the only time you've done that?
7: I did it that time, yeah. I have some friends that have done it regularly.
6: Yeah.
7: And they said that in their experience, within 4 weeks, they've been asked to teach the class.
6: Really?
7: Every time. Now, it's,
6: really?
7: I think it would be difficult to do in your own town. That's why we did it when we were on vacation. Yeah. In another state. If you're the known pastor of, you know, Faith Bible Church down the road, it could be a little awkward to show
6: these
7: up.
6: These days in Atlanta, nobody lives here for more than like 6 months.
7: Yeah. It's a very transient place.
6: It is a transient place, but they get invited to teach the Sunday school.
7: Yes.
6: Because people hear something different.
7: That's right. Well, I think of the Lord after the Sermon on the Mount, where the people said, he's speaking with authority.
6: Yeah, right.
7: This is different.
6: Right.
7: This is not like the scribes and Pharisees were used to. Right. And when people hear the life of the reality of the message of Jesus, when they're used to just hearing maybe some feel good.
6: Well, probably social gospel.
7: Yes.
6: Which is no gospel at all.
7: Right.
6: It's just law.
7: Right.
6: Really. Go
7: keep working.
6: Go dig a well. Go do stuff. Was just in an Uber and asked the Uber driver, how do you plan on getting to heaven? Well, loving my neighbor and you know, hoping the balance sheet is, mm-hmm. you know, weighed out. And I focused actually on loving your neighbor because that's a law.
7: Mm-hmm.
6: It sounds nice, but it's a law. And these people that are in liberal churches are just weighed down by it. Okay, so that's one place you go. Another place that you mentioned in your book, Upsetting the World, bookstores.
7: Yes.
6: Libraries. What do you do there?
7: Well, there used to be Christian bookstores that you
6: they're
7: could,
6: gone.
7: They're almost all gone.
6: Yeah. Oh, but that's
7: sad.
6: I know why you would go there. Because there are a lot of people who didn't really know much that
7: right.
6: go to Christian
7: no,
6: bookstores.
7: No, that's absolutely true. That was actually my job growing up. You know, some guys through newspapers, I worked in a Christian bookstore.
6: Yeah.
7: So I got to interact with a lot of people in right. Christian bookstores. But now the religious sections in some of the larger bookstores, like Barnes & Noble or others, they have a pretty good sized mm-hmm. religious section. Well, people, I mean, there are good books in those sections, but how would you know? Because they're surrounded by terrible books.
6: Right.
7: And people are picking and choosing. And of course, the workers are usually nowhere to be seen. So you just kind of hang out a little bit there, and it is not hard to strike up a conversation. Now, here in the South, one of the things we deal with is so many people think that they're Christians
6: That's right.
7: because of the traditional church background or that kind or parents or grandparents.
6: We will continue with our very special guest, Dr. John Krotz, pastoring for 65 years now.
7: Almost 30.
6: Almost 30 years. Same church.
7: Yes.
6: In Sharpsburg, Georgia.
7: By God's grace.
6: Well done, sir. We'll continue upsetting the world next on Wretched.
8: You know, we've raised a generation of kids who can sing every word about Jesus, but they still can't say why the Bible is true. 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
3: 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Nahum, whose name means the Lord comforts, brought a message of comfort to God's people and a prophecy against Nineveh. Nineveh was a powerful city, but they were no match for God. He punished them severely for their wickedness. When you see evil or are tempted towards evil, remember that there are only two possible outcomes: repentance or destruction. 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
0: Welcome back to Wretched. The question is not, should you upset the world, but where exactly can you go about doing that? Dr. John Krotz, your book, Tidy, Easy, Ba-boom, ba-bit, you've got it, 1, 2, 3, 4, 5, which, if you could have maybe had some pictures and connect the dots, that would make it even better for me. But nevertheless, just a helpful little guide. You know, I've actually discovered it, in the South, at least, almost everybody goes to church. And I think one of the most innocuous questions is, okay, so you're from the South. So you went to church as a kid. Where'd you go? You're there. Do you agree that the hardest part, typically for me, the witness encounter, is going from, so how's about the Atlanta Braves? Do you know the Lord Jesus Christ? Yes. You know, how do you get there?
4: Pivot. The gospel pivot.
0: The gospel.
4: Yes.
0: The gospel pivot.
4: Absolutely.
0: But in the South, I don't find it to be. Go to California, it's hard. Minnesota, it's hard because people will actually get upset with you.
4: Yes.
0: But not in the South. So basically, we're without excuse.
4: That's absolutely true.
0: All right. So bookstores, libraries, you've also gone when sometimes a prosperity preacher is in town, people who are going to have their ears tickled. You are one of those people out on the sidewalk. I would have never guessed that.
4: They're actually paying money to go see some of these guys.
0: Right.
4: Become more prosperous. But anyway, it's quite amazing that, again, the people getting off of the subway, they're right downtown Atlanta to hear the big famous prosperity preacher. They're certainly in the mindset of religious things and hearing their famous favorite preacher.
0: Yeah.
4: And it just worked really well to ask some questions to engage them, just as you didn't have very long. They're making their way in. But once again, it's so sobering how lost they are.
0: Yeah. You know, the only downside that I see to that kind of evangelism, though, okay, so you go to the big auditorium, probably in downtown Atlanta for this, but your church isn't a commute, and
4: that's
0: you can't send those people to your church.
4: Right.
0: That's and believe me, I do it. I go to the campus, but that's the one grievous part. It's like, God, now that we've witnessed to you, we want to get you into a church. All right, you've been pastoring for 30 years. In your experience, your standard evangelical, do they love the local church?
4: No, I think a lot of people think that they can be Christians without the church, or have a real consumer mindset toward the church, where you can pick and choose what you like or what your kids like or something else, some other reason. But in terms of really understanding what a healthy church is and loving it and engaging with the church, I think that's actually more rare than we would like to think.
0: Okay, so why should people not just attend,

0: love the local church. What is there to love with all of those people? They're so annoying there.
1: Well, if you join in, you're just adding to the number, right? We're just forgiven sinners. But we're connected. We should love the church because the Lord loves the church. And Christ, God called the church his very household, his flock. We are his people. And he didn't make us to live the Christian life alone. He made us to live in a network of like-minded fellow believers, helping each other out. Christianity is a team sport.
0: Right.
1: So if you were playing football or a team sport like football or baseball, and you just wanted to do it all by yourself, no matter how good you were, it wouldn't work.
0: That's actually not a terrible illustration.
1: Thanks.
0: It's not, I mean, okay, I've got a football. I don't want to be with those other people because they agitate me. Sometimes they fumble. So what do? I hike the ball to myself, throw the ball and run down the field and catch it while I'm blocking it. You just can't do it.
1: No matter how good you are.
0: And I think that most people have probably been burned to some degree for different reasons. It could be their own making.
1: Yes.
0: Or it could have just been some bad Christians did some bad things. What would you say to those folks to help them overcome their aversion to getting plugged into a local church?
1: Well, obviously, that's going to be person to person, depending on the situation. I might say different things. But I think about the churches in Revelation 2 and 3. So you ever wonder what Jesus would think about your church? Mm-hmm. Well, those were seven real life churches in the first century, and those messages were straight from Jesus to those churches. Some of those churches were bad. They were very bad. Jesus had some very strong things to say about them. You've got Jezebel in your church, mm-hmm. but you also have some good people. And to me, one of the big takeaways is the Lord expects us to be in church, even if it's not a great church, even if we've got some bad apples, because it is his bride. It is the team he wants us to play for.
0: You know, there's going to be tears.
1: That's right.
0: The best of church has tears. So it we should really anticipate. Because I think it's almost like marriage being a school of character. Mm. There are annoying people at church. And I always have to remember, whenever there's somebody who annoys me, it's like, you know what? I probably annoy them. Because if I think they're like strange or not quite in the style that I'd like to, my lifestyle, they're thinking the exact same thing about me.
1: Right.
0: And that's the point.
1: Yes.
0: We get together and learn how to love one another.
1: That's right. That's right. Have you ever thought about the weaker brother principle, some of those areas that the Bible doesn't spell out?
0: Right.
1: Well, if God wanted to, he could have written a lot bigger book and told us everything.
0: Right.
1: I actually think God intentionally gave us some of those areas.
0: Right.
1: So that we will have to love each other, even though we're different.
0: Yeah.
1: And come to different conclusions.
0: I love it when people say, you know, the church, first of all, it's not a building, John. You've heard that. But I just want to do it at home like the first century. And they've got this ideal of the first century church. And it's like, I don't think I wanted to go to the first church of Corinth.
1: Right. Right.
0: It's not the ideal. Church is always messy.
1: That's right.
0: But I think that's by design.
1: Yes. Yeah. We're like... I was thinking of a book written called A Marriage Book. What Did You Expect? You
0: know, oh, right.
1: You know, you're a sinner.
0: Yeah, who wrote that?
1: Paul Tripp.
0: Oh, was that? Okay.
1: You're a sinner. Yeah. You're married to a sinner. You live in a fallen world. What did you expect?
0: Exactly.
1: And in the same way, okay, church is the plan, but what did you expect? We're all works in progress and helping each other to grow, learning how to love. Older, younger, all together. If everybody was exactly the same, how many of us would even be necessary? Mm-hmm. We need each other
0: to be stretched
1: and sharpened.
0: John, I said that there's about 100 reasons the church is a safe place. But what might be our reason that people should be in church for the sake of their safety?
1: Well, just to be under the regular preaching of God's word is going to be safe, because that's going to help us to learn more about God and his character. It's going to be applied to us and convicting us, helping us to be the men and women that the Lord wants us to be.
0: All right, my turn. I think about the woman who's struggling with a husband who's not, he's not cherishing his bride. And he's kind of scary even. Where is a woman to go? Her elders in the local church. But if you're not a member of a local church, you really shouldn't anticipate that group to be helping you when you're not underneath their authority.
1: That's right.
0: Accountability. And I've seen that many times. Mm-hmm. Prodigal kids, when you're discouraged, other people can see you and maybe point out some things that are actually happening in your life that are really good things. Mm-hmm. There are so many benefits to the local church. All right, what would be another benefit of being in a local church?
1: Well, I think a lot of churches, good, bad, and ugly, you can kind of make work when everything in your life is going well. But when the wheels fall off,
0: yeah,
1: when the hard things come, you even already gave some examples of that. You need to be surrounded by people who are godly and have a deep walk with the Lord. And so being in a healthy church is going to be a vital thing for you during the most difficult times of your life.
0: If you get goofy theologically, they can rescue. You start diving into sin. Your church is going to rescue you because you're not spiritually safe alone. I think of the loneliness epidemic.
1: Yes.
0: That is so prevalent. Well, okay, they might get up your nose a little bit, but you won't be lonely in a local church because that's God's people assembling. I've just seen over the years that people aren't safe in their walk. They're vulnerable to worldly teachings, false teachers coming along, not being able to sort through family. It's just, in other words, we should be loving your church.
1: Absolutely.
0: Dr. John Crotts will help you. If you do not love your local church, please find the best one you can. It's not going to be perfect. Find the best one you can. Join it and see for yourself. You'll love it. Next on Wretched.
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3: 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I don't know about you, but our house, we don't even have an alarm clock anymore. 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
7: 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I'm meteorologist Mike Cox. Tonight, partly to mostly cloudy skies are possible at times, as we'll have a few showers and storms possible. Look for a low of 67 degrees by early in the morning. Now, for the rest of Wednesday, we should have a little more sunshine than we've seen early on the past couple of days. We'll see scattered showers and storms developing once again, though, as we get into the afternoon with a high of 88. Thursday, a sunny day at times, with scattered afternoon showers and storms and a high of 89. 91.5, The Blessing.
8: Important dates in Christian history. Henry VIII's Act of Supremacy makes the king, not the pope, head of the Church of England. While Henry's concerns were largely political, his Archbishop Thomas Cranmer worked to mold the Anglican Church into a thoroughly Protestant church. This is Wretched Radio with Todd Friel.
0: Hello and welcome to Wretched. My name is Todd Friel, your host, and Wretch, the song refers to. We would like to do something that will probably shock you. We are going to do impromptu Wretched, and you're probably saying, Friel, since when do you ever organize anything? Okay, you're right. Nevertheless, Dr. John Krotz joining us in studio. The last time he was with us, we talked about his book, Loving Your Church. And John, I was going to move on. But then you started talking about the local church again, because you've been pastoring in Sharpsburg, Georgia for 30 years, same church. There's some stuff about the local church we got to talk about. All right. So, by the way, if I could, for any pastor who's watching, what are the benefits of staying in the same church for 30 years?
1: Oh, well, first, it's God's grace and mercy that you can stay at the same church for so long.
0: Right.
1: In so many ways. But you really get to know people in a deep way. In some sense, it doesn't even get good until after about year 7.
0: Really?
1: And then you really just have the depth of trust and relationship. You've been through things. They've seen you at your best. They've seen you at your worst. They've seen you be humble about your failures. And there's just a love and trust. And that goes so long. And you've got the credibility to basically preach the hard things and have it well received by people who know you love them.
0: You know, I especially with church planting, that church plants can take 30 years because the church really doesn't have its roots until the next generation comes up inside of the church. And there are some men who have stuck around that long to receive the benefits. I even find going to the same watering hole for evangelism week after week, year after year, has huge benefits, because just like in church, the kids start to see you regularly and they start, okay, you're not a one-offer. You actually care. And that has benefits to it. It attracts them.
1: Definitely.
0: All right, so staying at a local church, because is there a push inside of evangelical circles, that pressure to, you're at this church, but you got to be at this church. You got to be at this church until you're the king of the hill. Is that a pressure for pastors?
1: I think sometimes. And, you know, looking for the next best opportunity, bigger. And, you know, you can probably think, I don't even want to judge motives. You know, sometimes it's you just want to be in a different place for different reasons. And that's okay. God uses it all, and it all has trade-offs,
0: right.
1: I suppose.
0: Right.
1: But there's some wonderful benefits in staying put.
0: Right. Yeah, but not to be motivated by bigger.
1: Definitely.
0: Bigger ain't better.
1: Yeah, that's right.
0: Deeper is
1: that's
0: better.
1: Right. Healthy. Yeah, getting to the... So I appreciate what one pastor said. He said, a healthy church, every healthy church is its own size. Like, you just want it to be as healthy as it can be, and it'll be the size that it
0: right.
1: should be.
0: Right. Yeah, I just heard a pastor say, shepherd the sheep the Lord has given to you. Not the sheep you wish they were.
1: Right.
0: Those sheep, right there.
1: Mm-hmm.
0: Take 10 of those. All right, the reason... We're going off script because I want to talk about this book that you've written, Living Confidently in God, but the local church, Loving the Church. You mentioned to me that you had a little bit of, I don't know about ulterior motive, but one of the points you wanted to make in this book was for whom?
1: Well, I just think there was a movement where people were wanting to shape the church around their family. Like, it's, I think, a good, well-intended fathers leading their homes and leading their kids. And yet they might have taken it to a little bit further and to say, okay, because I'm responsible to teach my kids the Bible, therefore Sunday school is bad. I don't want anybody else because then I would be abdicating my responsibility.
0: Right.
1: Youth groups are bad. And of course, there's many examples where they're just fun and games and not teaching the Word of God. But to swipe them all away and say, this is the only way, seemed to be a little extreme. So instead of taking that on, I went ahead and went kind of around it and said, how about I write a book about what a healthy church is and why you should love the church and how your family can thrive within a healthy church?
0: All right. So you're not saying it, but I will. It sounds like what you're describing is the family integrated church model. Okay. I see some good things in that.
1: Definitely.
0: And personally, at our church, if we encourage parents, bring the kids in.
1: Mm-hmm.
0: We have to grow in patience when the kid squawks, and the parent needs to learn how to get their kid under control.
1: That's right.
0: So they're not being a thorn in everybody's flesh. But we don't make it a law, and we don't insist on it being that way. And as far as like classes and breakaways, I think it's ideal when it's intergenerational.
1: Mm-hmm.
0: But we don't. You can't make a law where there is no law.
1: That's true. Or you shouldn't.
0: You shouldn't. But I've seen that too. Look, I do have great sympathies for the family integrated. And there's a lot of believers in a lot of churches. It's working really great for them. But to try to make your thing everybody else's thing is not a great way to approach church.
1: Right. And I'm so thankful to God for the godly men and women who have had input into my children's lives.
0: Right.
1: I am grateful that they have other voices besides me, pointing them to the Lord, pointing them to the scriptures. I don't consider that an abdication of my responsibility, but using the whole body to see.
0: I think it's needed these days because my observation is that young people are getting so bombarded with external messages that are anti-parents, anti-Christian, anti-Jesus, that they need other adults to be saying the same thing their parents are.
1: Right.
0: And I would even encourage parents, be speaking into the lives of other parents' kids on behalf of the parents.
1: Mm-hmm.
0: Because nobody in the world is saying a good word about parents. Mm-hmm. And we should be saying it about one another.
1: Absolutely. Yeah.
0: So I think, you know, the integration from that standpoint, I agree with you. And that's why I just don't think you can make a law.
1: That's right.
0: Where there is no
1: law. I know some of the leaders in the family integrated church movement.
0: Yeah.
1: Great. Yeah. Great brothers. And thankful to the Lord for their churches. I think there's just maybe been some overstatements and some sweeping.
0: But it's not just them. It's other movements like your church culture. Perhaps you're a part of a church that has a movement or desires or goals that have permeated and have become the expectation of everybody in the church. If that sounds a bit cryptic, we were talking about the family integrated movement, that there are some churches where people attempt to make that the culture for the entire congregation. But I've seen that with many other good things. Adoption. You've got to adopt kids, that we're an adopting church. And look, praise God for all of it.
1: Absolutely.
0: But to insist then that everybody starts adopting because that's what we do here, that's just taking it a step further. Mm-hmm. Homeschooling. We love homeschooling. Mm-hmm. But to mandate that everybody in the church does homeschooling is to take a good thing too far. Mm. What do you say to those folks who are inclined to bring their passions mm-hmm. into the church, which is good, bring them in,
1: yep.
0: but don't make it everybody's passion?
1: Everybody's everything, yeah. I think the issue is to be strong where the Bible's strong and soft where the Bible's soft. So the Bible is very strong about parents taking responsibility for the education of their children, but it's soft in the way that that's applied. And so different families come to different conclusions. But if we're strong, where the Bible's soft, and say, this is the way, this is the only way that it can be done, I think that ends up causing problems.
0: Inside of a church.
1: Absolutely.
0: Another way that I've seen this manifest itself is a cause. Mm. I'm pro-life. So you need to be as pro-life as I am and do all of the pro-life things that I do. And we should only be supporting pro-life ministries.
1: Right.
0: And people might hear that and go, wait a second, aren't you all about pro-life?
1: Yes
0: we are. I am.
1: Absolutely.
0: But if I try to make my thing your thing, then you don't get to do your thing and another part of the body doesn't get served.
1: Mm-hmm. That's right. Yeah, I think when I think about the Great Commission, it's not our job to do all of the Great Commission as Faith Bible Church. Our job is to do our little bit, and your church does your bit, and we all do our bit together.
0: There are people that are causing a great deal of grief for their pastors by insisting on talking about their issues at their volume. And it's causing a lot of problem. And there's one, I think, rule that could perhaps tone down the dialogue, keep churches from dividing, and keep you from being agitated with your pastor and your pastor from being agitated with you. Next on Wretched.
9: Trust the science. You've heard it a million times, usually right before someone uses it to shut a conversation down instead of open one up. But science is a tool. It's not a judge. And like any tool, it depends on who's holding it and what they already believe. Think about it. Two scientists can look at the exact same data and walk away with opposite conclusions because each one brought a different worldview to the table. Science also leans on a few things it can't prove, that the universe stays orderly, and that our minds can actually grasp truth. Both make the most sense of a rational God made it all. You take him out of the picture and you're left trusting that chaos somehow adds up. That's where In the Beginning with Dr. Jason Lyle comes in. He's a PhD astrophysicist. He'll teach you to read the science headlines without getting played. 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Look, I'm going to be straight with you. Every man knows what it's like to fight a battle no one else can see. You wake up, you're determined that today is going to be different. This time, you're going to be stronger than the temptation. But then evening comes, and there you are again, right back where you started. You're making promises to yourself that you already know deep down that you're not going to keep tomorrow. Here's what no one wants to admit. You can't win this fight with willpower. Trust me, if determination alone could break the chains of lust and sin, you would already be free.
10: 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As Sunday is Sunday. Work is work. Parenting is parenting. And somewhere in there, you try to be a Christian, but it doesn't always feel like it's all connected. That's why Dr. John Krotz and his podcast, Integrated, is so incredibly important. Dr. Krotz is a pastor. He's an author. He's a biblical counselor. And he's a Fortis Institute fellow and the host of Integrated. And he is helping people see how Scripture speaks to every part of their life. Not just the spiritual stuff, but the practical, everyday, how do I actually live this stuff out stuff. And if what we're doing at Fortis Institute has been a source of encouragement for you, I want to ask you to consider joining us as an ongoing monthly gospel partner. 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
8: Revelation. Special revelation is God's act of making himself known through direct means. In history, God has spoken directly to people like Adam, Noah, Abraham, Moses, and the prophets. 2,000 years ago, he revealed himself in the person of Jesus Christ. Today, he reveals himself in his perfect word, the Bible. 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
0: Welcome back to Wretched. There are so many issues that have us hot under the collar. And perhaps you've been tempted, or perhaps you've actually brought those issues, those hot button issues for you into your church, and you've insisted that the pastor be just as hot as you are. Dr. John Krotz, you've been pastoring for 30 years. You've agreed this is a trend regarding politics, social issues, that there are people inside of. And you get it, right? I mean, you understand.
1: Yes.
0: These are big deals.
1: Yes.
0: Our civilization appears to be crumbling, and people are like, yeah. You got to preach about it. How can you help us when we're feeling so hot and passionate, not approach the pastor, insist that he discuss my issue in a tone that I believe it should be discussed with the urgency, with the immediate timing? Walk a person like me off the ledge.
1: Well, I would remind you that you have no idea what the pastor's going through that week. Everybody kind of comes in thinking, my issue is so front and center, it ought to be front and center on everybody's mind. The pastor may have just come from a person that just lost a spouse or just found out they have cancer. And he's prayed with somebody who's brokenhearted, a marriage falling apart, all these things. So you want to always approach the pastor very carefully in that way. But also, you're trusting not only the pastor. In a healthy church, we would understand there to other be fellow elders as well, not just one guy, but the team of men that's called by God to shepherd that flock. And certainly we welcome input, particularly from our church members, about things they're burdened about or things, ideas that they have. But we are seeking the Lord. And we want to keep the main things for the whole flock. And usually that's going to be preaching God's word.
0: But you know who I'm the type of person that I'm thinking about. They see these social issues. Mm-hmm. They see the implications. And we affirm they are big deals. And it is their passion. Mm-hmm. That they don't bring that passion to the pastor and force the pastor to be like that. But they would say in response to a guy like you who just gave the answer, you don't get it. You do not get it. Do you not see what is happening? Do you not understand the implications for religious liberty? So question number one, do you understand the implications of these issues?
1: I think so. A lot of times I do.
0: All right. Number two, why don't all of these issues make it into this Sunday sermon?
1: There's so many issues in the fallen world that we need to address. And I just think if you don't have a little sense of history and stepping back and seeing the trends come and go and the threats to the church come and go, that does help you keep some perspective of just keeping the main things the main things. I equip our people with categories of theology to build strength into them so that they can know. I'm not saying that specific issues don't ever need to be addressed, but it's more important for people to understand the pillars of doctrine.
0: Okay,
1: and truth.
0: So I think that a lot of people struggle with that because they perhaps just haven't considered it. And it is a little bit challenging because, you know, you watch the Fox News and your newsfeed and it's like it's barking.
1: Yes.
0: And the pastor says, well, there are some other issues. We're making our way through a particular, and I happen to know we're going to be addressing this in 6 weeks because
1: right.
0: I'm that far out
1: That's
0: in the
1: right.
0: text. And you've got perhaps sheep issues that are more important, and the mindset that the best way to help people with politics and social issues is through theology and the teaching of the word.
1: That's right.
0: And I think that some people, that's hard for them. It's like, no, you got to talk about it. Just talk about it. But there is another approach. Teach truth and allow them to apply it.
1: That's right. Yeah. I mean, having a deep, right, rich biblical view of God is going to help everybody in their perspective about any issue, not only the hot issue of today, but also for tomorrow and the next day.
0: Right.
1: If I can elevate your theology, I am helping you better than you even realize.
0: Okay, that, I think we should all chew on that. I really do. Now, there are some pastors that are not even thinking like that, or they're just not interested in politics, so they don't do it. But I find more guys like you who are like, I do want to address the issues, but perhaps not exactly in the way that you think that they need to
1: That's
0: be
1: right.
0: addressed.
1: That's right. The last time we had a big election that went badly from certain people's perspective.
0: Pretty much every 2 years.
1: Yeah. I preached a sermon called When a Sovereign God Gets It Wrong, just to be provocative, of course, but just to say, oh, wait.
0: Right.
1: God wasn't caught off guard.
0: Right.
1: You know, whether this happened
0: how
1: or
0: that. How a pastor helps the sheep deal with these things, the individual who feels that way, and I get that, we all have those passions. Think about the pastor's role, mm-hmm. his job description from the Lord. It's to feed the sheep.
1: That's
0: and
1: right.
0: the pastor is the one who is best equipped to determine that diet. The local church is an issue that I think we Christians need to focus on more. Loving the church. Dr. Krotz talking about the issues of the day. They're big deals. And you're of the mindset as a shepherd of a congregation that the best way to help people navigate through these choppy waters is not by necessarily
1: right.
0: addressing these issues, but addressing them in a way that biblically helps them to think through and respond to.
1: Mm-hmm.
0: But do you think there's ever a time when a pastor should get in a pulpit and break away from preaching through Ephesians to address this piece of legislation?
1: Well, I don't know about a specific piece of legislation, but I definitely think there are times when everybody in the congregation is concerned about one
0: right.
1: subject.
0: Yeah.
1: And I do think specifically applying God's word to that subject is particularly helpful. I think about times when I was in seminary, at the Master Seminary, when John MacArthur would get into the pulpit when there were riots, Rodney King, back I was in seminary in the early 90s, and he preached a particular message, and oh, we were so helped. The big Northridge earthquake happened. Mm. It was on everybody's mind.
0: Right.
1: And I think that there's certainly times of crisis or national or even international headlines that are so fixed in front of our people, we need to address it from Scripture.
0: You use the word need. Mm-hmm. To ignore those almost becomes a little tone deaf.
1: Right, right.
0: And sticking with the principle of, no, we're gonna help people navigate by teaching theology, doing expository preaching, that can almost be abused to a degree when there's just such a great need among the body. So you would say, as a rule, just keep feeding the sheep, Pastor, feeding the sheep.

0: let your pastor keep feeding the sheep the diet that he believes is right. But it is fair that a pastor should, as he determines the need, because after all, he's the one who's been given that, here comes the word, authority to make those decisions. I think I know what is the latest push coming into congregations, specifically toward pastors, that they must, it's not an option, it's not their preference or their decision, they must, do you know what I'm thinking of?
1: Not yet.
0: Preach about politics, social issues.
1: Ah, yes.
0: Am I right?
1: We must.
0: And not only must you do it, you must do it at 11. The volume of it and the intensity of it needs to be super white hot. Yes. Otherwise, you're not being a good shepherd. Am I correct?
1: I have experienced people telling me that I must do that.
0: Yeah.
1: All right. And I must do it this week. Don't even have a chance to think about it or process it. Why haven't you taken your stand?
0: Right.
1: Things that people in our church aren't even concerned about. They want me to address it from the pulpit. I want to be a faithful shepherd, and I'm looking out for the sheep that we have in our flock. And what are the dangers we experience? I'm not trying to score points on whatever scale.
0: But Martin Luther said that if a pastor is not identifying the big issue in culture and addressing it, well, then he is a derelict shepherd. And perhaps one of the worst things you can do for the local shepherd is to tell him how exactly to feed the sheep. Until tomorrow, go serve your king.
2: July 7th, Each Person's Choice. Have you ever wanted to help someone by giving them the answers to a test? Maybe you were the straight-A student in school and your friends just needed a little assistance. But what does help like this really mean? The true test in life will be whether your friend knows the information. Understanding has to be a personal accomplishment, and no one can step in and claim it for someone else. Likewise, salvation is a personal decision, and even our enthusiasm cannot be transmitted to and may not be received by those around us. Today we'll hear from a woman who lived through this experience. She's here to share with us her true story, beginning with how she met her husband on this Unshackled Daily Devotional.
3: I'm Candy, and we went to the same church. Although I adored him, we never dated. He came home from basic training, kissed me, and asked me to marry him. 2 months later, we were married without ever having dated because he was based 200 miles away. At our wedding reception, he gave me a ball and chain. What a rude awakening. On our honeymoon, I learned he was twisted by pornography. His compulsion required that I do bizarre and humiliating things. I had to dress provocatively and go to topless joints with him. I began drinking to cope with the misery. 3 daughters were born to us, so we looked like the perfect family. After my brother committed suicide and my best friend died, I no longer had any desire for sex. My husband's abuse increased and we separated. I hadn't been to church since we were married, but one day I went to see the pastor and poured my heart out to him. He led me in a prayer of salvation. As I began to experience God, my life changed and I asked my husband to come home again. For 6 years, I learned to be a real wife without seductive dress. I gave up alcohol, but my husband became more violent, and I saw his perversion toward our daughters. One day, a woman called to say that she had been lovers with him for 6 years, so I finally left with my daughters. I still pray for my husband. Today, I have a ministry reaching out to victims of pornography and abuse for whom Jesus died to set free.
2: The Apostle Paul says in 1 Corinthians chapter 1, verse 18, "For the preaching of the cross is to them that perish foolishness, but unto us which are saved, it is the power of God." Friend, even when we find the hope of Jesus, we often discover that those around us are still hardened to its message. But do not let that shake you. Like Candy, Continue to pray for those who are lost and hold tight to the truth. It must be each person's decision to follow Jesus, but we can continue to ask that God would grant them the grace to know Him as He has done for us. And whatever they decide, we still rejoice, for our peace and joy is in Him. 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
5: Hello, world. I'm Greg Patton. News, information, comment, lots of opinions. As always, stuff. Right after this, important message. No doubt about it. It's a good question. What is the purpose of life? You know, for centuries, people have been trying to answer that very important question. Books have been written on the subject. Philosophers have postulated many answers over the years. The Lord says that He has a specific reason for placing you on this earth, to form us into the image of, well, His dear Son. The Father's intention from the beginning was to form people into His likeness, but Adam and Eve's sin started a ripple effect which continues to this very day. Since mankind is sinful, none of us can be like the Lord. God knew His creation, His human creation, would make wrong choices. That was the risk of giving us a free will. So even before He laid the foundation of the world, He made a redemptive plan. Any person who wants to be right with the Father is made blameless through the sacrifice of His dear Son, Jesus Christ. Salvation makes us new creatures who can start life afresh. God desires that we live as Jesus would. And to that end, He molds our spirit and our character, and that's a process that doesn't end until we receive our new eternal body and become a true reflection of the Lord Jesus Christ. While we remain on this earth, we model Jesus to those in our sphere of influence, those around us, family and friends. Like a father, God's pleased to see His children, you, maturing to look more like Him. Regardless of the successes and achievements that we may have, He will not allow us to become content until we are undergoing His work of transformation. Peace and joy will elude us until we submit to God's plan, because being His image bearer is the very purpose of your life on this earth, my friend.
6: What in the world is going on? I've been talking for a few weeks about teenagers in America and basically, what are you doing? Well, the mayor of Raleigh, North Carolina, is weighing whether to impose a curfew or not now for minors, teenagers, following a series of shootings and chaotic events over the Independence Day weekend in which several fights broke out and 9 people were shot amid a series of teen takeovers in this country. There it is. The violence over the holiday weekend prompted Raleigh Mayor Janet Call to tell television station there she's considering enacting a curfew. If you're 17 years of age or younger, yeah. As mayor, I am grateful for the actions of the Raleigh Police Department in response to the situations of juvenile violence across the city on the night of July the 4th and the morning of July the 5th. Clearly, Raleigh is not exempt from the incidents of youth violence that is occurring across America, she said. We need to talk with the youth, their parents, schools, and the broader community to understand what's the root causes of all this stuff. Now that is a good question. I think this is what makes a lot of people nervous. Back when Barack Obama was elected president of the United States, many black people were heard saying, "We are in charge now." Well, with a socialist, Mayor Zohran Mamdani, in charge in New York, some Islamist fundamental nutcases are saying, "We are in charge now." Wow. Well, an aide to New York City Mayor Mamdani reportedly lashed out at ABC and The View and co-host Sarah Haynes after she called a Mamdani-backed socialist congressional candidate anti-Semite. Mamdani flexed his political muscle last month when three candidates he endorsed won over the Democratic establishment. Just think about this. A socialist running New York. You gotta ask, where's my gun? Well, it started and what happened? Video evidence presented in court regarding the assassination of Charlie Kirk elicited a very strong response from the judge, Tony Graff, on the hearing's opening day yesterday. Prosecutors kicked off the proceedings by showcasing crucial video footage that is central to the case. The courtroom atmosphere was very tense as the evidence unfolded, highlighting the gravity of the situation. I can't imagine. Charlie's wife was there and family members. Judge Graff's reaction indicated the emotional weight of the evidence being discussed here. This hearing marks a significant step in the legal process surrounding this very high-profile assassination case. As the trial progresses, more evidence expected to be revealed, potentially impacting the outcome. We know that public interest in this case remains very high, with many closely following the developments in the courtroom. And with most people like Charlie, you are either very for him or very against him. It's beginning to be pretty commonplace. The British public and the world at large have been provided with yet more evidence that the United Kingdom justice system is holding whites, white men in particular, to a different standard than virtually every other group in the world. Damning footage shows a group of six black individuals hectoring a young white man on Broad Street in Birmingham. This was on June the 21st. As the voices grow louder, the individual focus on the mob's rage. A 20-year-old white man, who was identified as Kobe Harper, turns his head to address someone to his left. Apparently seizing upon the distraction, a man from the mob dressed in a black jacket makes a cowardly attack from the right, knocking the man to the ground. The victim of this sneak attack attempts to stand up, but a different coward rushes in and punches him in the back of the head, and on goes the story. Harper attempts to get up again, and you continue to see the same thing. The problem here, when this was said and done, the white victim of the violence, rather than the assailants, was arrested. Something wrong with this picture. This one should give us pause and, as a country, a bit of fear. U.S. agencies have seized over 600 drones near FIFA World Cup venues and fan zones since the start of the tournament back in the 11th of June. The FBI said that 130 drones were seized in Miami alone and over 70 in Dallas during five different matches. The Federal Aviation Administration has barred drones from flying over matches and related fan gatherings across this country. But it's so possible to make hundreds and hundreds of these things. What about an attack on the United States? I mean, all the major cities, and how long would it take to set this up before? Oh, I don't want to give anyone any ideas, huh? She's been charged with murder, 23-year-old Andrea Shaw. That's the Idaho mom who last year claimed that vaccines killed her twin babies. She's been charged now with murdering the kids. She was indicted on two counts of first-degree murder in connection with 18-month-old Dallas and Tyson, who were found dead in a shared bed May of last year. She and her husband appeared on a podcast funded by Children's Health Defense as an anti-vaccine group. This one being held on $2 million bond. Just unbelievable, some of the stuff. The question remains this morning, what happened? A young woman was dramatically rescued from a steep ravine in Texas After being trapped there for many days, the rescue operation began when a young man heard some cries for help near a high school and went to investigate. First responders from the Dallas Police Department, Dallas Fire and Rescue, faced extreme heat and challenging terrain to get to this woman. They successfully pulled her from, well, deep mud and sewage and rushed her to a hospital for treatment for severe hydration and, well, other injuries. How she got there, they don't know. The Dallas Police Department highlighted the importance of teamwork in this rescue. They expressed gratitude to all the cops, firefighters, paramedics involved in the operation to get this woman rescued. Well, I guess. They say Russia's got a bit of a problem. Russians are adapting their cars to run on liquefied petroleum gas after Ukrainian attacks on refineries have created nationwide fuel shortages, increased gasoline prices, long lines at the filling station. That's in Russia. The president trying to help us out a bit. On Monday, he highlighted Walmart price cuts as his administration seeks to show progress on one of the biggest priorities of his, one of his critics' favorite attack points, lowering the cost of everyday goods for Americans still facing elevated prices. Trump was probably saying, there, put that in your pipe and smoke it. That's just my thoughts here. Toyota Motor Corporation said Monday is going to build a $3.6 billion auto plant in Texas and shift some truck production to the United States from down in Mexico. The Japanese automaker said the 2.5 million square foot building will be located on its San Antonio manufacturing campus and will open by 2030, creating 2,000 new jobs. The Dems are saying, give it up. We can't go forward with you. Graham Plattner, the scandal-ridden Maine Democrat, Senate candidate, said yesterday his campaign was, well, they're taking the time to reflect on the best path forward after it's been reported that a woman he dated accused him of sexual assault. It just keeps on coming. Plattner denied all of it, but party leaders are reportedly urging him to drop out of the race now. Cuba suffered an island-wide blackout. I think it's the third one now as its power grid collapsed amid continued U.S. pressure. What's going to happen to those poor folks in Cuba? Hamas said it is dissolving its government in Gaza, really? In preparation for handing power to a U.N.-backed committee as part of its ceasefire deal with Israel. However, it's a bit unclear whether this will lead to any significant changes amid a stalled peace process. And now this. Oh, say, can you see a difference in America from a time when you were young? What has happened to our country? And was 250 really a big deal Saturday? You know, there was a time when becoming a naturalized American citizen meant more than passing some screening process with the government and stumbling through a few civic questions. No, it was different back then. It meant an implicit and heartfelt agreement to abide not only by the nation's laws, but by its hidden unwritten laws as well, the principles that made up the invisible but vital fabric of Western civilization. America, the individual as citizen sovereign, a balance of freedom and responsibility, unlimited opportunity here to succeed or fall, independence, self-reliance, tolerance, the work ethic, equity under the law, and other core Judeo-Christian values. Underlying all of this, in turn, was the common belief, a belief so deep and unquestioned that it underpinned all of our major institutions in America. The Sermon on the Mount, greatest sermon ever preached, the foundation of a good life and a great society, and that America had been uniquely blessed by Almighty God. Once, these were the underlying assumptions infusing America's dominant culture on the world. What has happened? I think it was kind of a Cinderella story, but it is over. The U.S. has been eliminated from the World Cup out of the tournament after a 4-1 loss yesterday to Belgium. The loss came after a whole lot of drama off the pitch. In society news, Prince Harry won't be able to stay at Buckingham Palace during his trip this week to the UK, which is even more awkward than when you have to stay in a hotel when you visit your own hometown. I don't know. All this probably fits

0: alive. I wish my siblings would have stopped calling me spoiled just because I was the baby of the family. The fact is this, very simple. My parents kept having children until they found one they liked. So it's not my issue. Where's my Bible? Life 101, right after this important message. Pray for us. So many things on our plate, my friend, coming up to the fall fundraiser in September. In October, Southwest Radio Church, Bristol, Virginia, for our yearly meeting there. Blessed to do this daily radio show, writing the many books that we are, and count all kinds of stuff. We're so grateful that you pray for Greg Pat Ministries on a regular basis. You're here daily and telling others about the broadcast. We could not ask for more. God bless you, and thank you so very much. I think it went something like this. David of the Bible, reached down, touched that leather cord wrapped tightly around his wrist. Felt secure. Was it tight enough, you think? Would they snap into action the moment the smooth stone left his sling? He believed they would. He believed they would. As a man thinketh in his heart, that's it. Another touch, one more time. This time to check the leather bag at his side. Four more stones were available should that first one miss, but he didn't believe it would. He wouldn't need the other four. This was a confident guy. He wasn't cocky. He was just sure he was doing what God wanted him to do. Do you know that today? There was movement up ahead, the smell of war all around him. He wasn't afraid, hadn't had a spirit of fear. He watched the horizon with bold assurance as the giant was coming. Not too close, he thought. Just close enough. That's what I want. Then he broke into an all-out run toward victory. Maybe victory in Jesus? What do you think? How many times have you wanted to achieve a goal but felt unsure, felt you were afraid? Maybe the challenge seemed just too great, or you thought you lacked the ability and maybe the education and the means to achieve that thing. This young man, this David, no doubt had some of these same questions, just like you. He probably wondered how life would turn out for him. While tending his father's sheep, he had plenty of time to think. You've had plenty of time to think lately, haven't you? Not only to think about these things, but also to develop a personal relationship with Almighty God. And you know, this is where David gained the greatest victory, I think, in his life. God took years to prepare him for a role that he would one day assume as Israel's king. And during that time, David never lost sight of the priorities that the Lord had given him as a young boy. The day he faced Goliath, every principle that God had ever taught him came together into one defining moment. You hear that at the end of great sporting events, usually the NCAA tournament, a defining moment. First of all, there in Samuel 17, it outlines this historical event as the young man stepped onto the battlefield to face a seasoned giant warrior. The advantage may have seemed stacked in favor of Goliath, but it wasn't. With one quick, sure motion, David hit the target, and he achieved his goal. He had been trained to believe that with God's help, he could succeed in anything, and he did. The nation of Israel had succumbed to fear.
1: From his tent, which was some distance from the battle,
0: King Saul had taken to worrying about how he would get out of this awful predicament of life. When David arrived on the scene, perhaps some people in the crowd felt hopeful, but not everyone was happy to see him. In fact, his own brother was angry that he had come. Read 1 Samuel 17:28. Opposition is almost always a certainty when you say yes to Almighty God. Let me repeat that because some of you need to hear it again. Opposition is almost always a certainty when you say yes to God, and especially when you begin to trust God to do the impossible in your life. However, the thought of failure never occurred to David. He had a priority, and that was to defend the Lord's reputation. Read verse 26, 36, 46, 47 of 1 Samuel 17. Setting goals according to God's standards always ensures that you, my Christian friend, will have victory. Well, not all the goals you set will be spiritual in nature. Each one should be based on a principle found in the Bible. The secret to achieving these is to have a right focus. Now, if your sole motivation is to gain more for you so that you will have a sense of personal accomplishment and fame and fortune and you know where that's going.

0: I think God then may not allow you to reach that objective. David knew that the Lord had anointed him to be the king of Israel, but his position, his status, were not his focus. Oh, not at all. His love for God was his motivation. He was not concerned about having a big home, a storehouse, a big treasure, or right friends so he could feel important. Not at all. His objective was, and a right one, to honor Almighty God. And this is the difference between his success and the failure of King Saul. Many times, you know, we set goals that are just too low and not in line with God's best. Though they may easily be achieved, they do little to increase our faith in him. It's a lot like faith promise giving. You know, you've got that money right there in the bank, so you can give it. No, you're supposed to give beyond that. Another $100, let's say. Whoa, where's that going to come from? See, that's stepping out there in faith. When you do things that can easily be achieved, hey, that does little to increase your faith in God. Come on, reach out. Take that big step into the unknown. That's where a lot of growth happens in your life, certainly. But if you set those goals that are unrealistic, now get real, that can prove real discouraging when we fail to reach them. Been there, done that. How about you? Yep. David's desire to defeat Goliath was tremendous. But get this, it was the Lord who sparked this yearning within his heart. God gave him that. Now, you're going to follow through, or are you just going to say, no, that was nice. Good thought. God was also the one who gave David the strength to complete the task. And don't you ever forget this. You can't do anything on your own. Whatever you're gifted at, whatever you're talented at, God gave you that. Give him all the honor and the glory and the praise. People say, hey, Pastor, well, I like the plans that God has for me. Absolutely, you're going to like it. The Lord's plans are awesome. Far beyond what you can imagine. Far beyond, again, those things you have in your mind, always overflowing with blessings and hope. What does God say there in Ephesians 3:20? Now to him who is able to do immeasurably more, so much more than you will ever ask or ever imagine, according to his power that is at work within you. Now, how does that sound, my friend? When we tap into the dreams of our lives, we not only learn how to set godly priorities in this life, we also gain a sense of real fulfillment and joy. And there's a lot of steps in setting those goals, and I'll talk to you tomorrow about that. We'll have the great C's here, clarity and a consuming desire, the confidence, a course of action. We'll have that on tomorrow's program. I think it'll be a blessing to you. David's concern, a reminder once again, what was that thing to honor Almighty God with his life? Let me remind you, the great victories in this world are frequently made up of just those little accomplishments. David told Goliath, "This day the Lord will deliver you into my hands." He did not say, because of my great ability, I will achieve this or that. I will win this battle. I will conquer you. David's heart set on exalting and honoring God with his life. My question to you today, is that your testimony? Think about it.
1: And wise person said this, when you see a man opening a car door for a woman, remember, it's either a new car or a new woman. And someone said, this isn't how it works, really. When aliens ride past this earth, they lock their doors. Oh, my. And many of you coffee drinkers will appreciate this. A recent study found that people who take their coffee black are more likely to exhibit psychopathic traits. And people who order a quad shot, non-fat, vanilla soy with extra foam and a light whip with caramel, a little drizzle there, they're more than likely going to be the victims of those who drink their coffee black. Yes.
0: Well, enough of all of that. I want to thank all of you pastors that continue to encourage us in our ministry. I mean that sincerely, and those churches that have allowed us to preach the word. Thank you.
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1: 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I am Greg Patton. Until tomorrow, same time, same place, you have a great day.
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5: I'm meteorologist Mike Cox. Tonight, partly to mostly cloudy skies are possible at times, as we'll have a few showers and storms possible. Look for a low of 67 degrees by early in the morning. Now, for the rest of Wednesday, we should have a little more sunshine than we've seen early on the past couple of days. We'll see scattered showers and storms developing once again, though, as we get into the afternoon with a high of 88. Thursday, a sunny day at times, with scattered afternoon showers and storms and a high of 89.
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7: Cell phones are wonderful when they work, but when you are in an area where your signal is breaking up, it can be frustrating. You hear the person's voice fading in and out, and you keep talking hoping that he or she is listening. Then suddenly you realize you have disconnected. The other person just isn't there. Although you've been talking, no one has heard you. Frankly, that's a picture of a lot of marriages today. A person keeps talking, hoping the other person is listening. You know that communication between you has been breaking up for some time. Then one day you realize you have disconnected. What causes marriages to disconnect? If the thousands of emails and letters that come to Guidelines in response to this commentary and the books that I've authored on marriage and family living reflect how things really are, I see three powerful factors that are causing us to disconnect: stress, busyness, and wrong priorities. Let's start with the stress factor. Now, all stress is not bad. Stress on the strings of a violin allow a beautiful melody as the bow glides across them. Stress on the suspension bridge keeps it from collapsing. And stress on the drum head causes it to resonate to the beat of the drummer. But too much stress causes the violin string to snap, the suspension bridge to collapse, and the drum head to burst. That's the way it is with your marriage. Now, no marriage is entirely stress-free. Stress is the result of the cares and pressures of life today. We get it from many sources: the economy, the world in which you live, the difficulty to earn enough to provide for your needs and your family, the competition that your kids are under. The reality is that stress doesn't always drive us closer to each other. People who really love each other become irritable, uptight, annoyed, and short-tempered with each other. Gradually, stress causes you to pull away from the one you really love. The second factor which causes marriages to disconnect is busyness, much of which is unavoidable. It's the interest we pay on the principle of having to work two jobs, try to satisfy the demands of your boss, our mates, our kids, the community, our churches, and ourselves as well. You can't have it all, but you think you can. So you often end up working longer hours, separated from your family, the very ones you're trying to provide for. Frankly, some things just aren't worth the price that we're paying for them. Who cares that you have more money when you're never able to be there to shoot baskets with your son or have no time for a leisure walk through the park with your wife? Remember, busyness causes your marriage to disconnect. Factor number three in disconnecting is wrong priorities. In life, we often pay horrendous prices for things that really aren't that important. I got a phone call from my youngest daughter, and from the tone of her voice, I knew it was serious. "Dad," she said, "I think our house is going to burn down. What should I take with me?" She quickly explained that a fire was threatening her subdivision, and she had only minutes to grab some things and run. Having once faced that possibility myself, I ran through the emergency list mentally. Kids, pets, pictures, financial records, checkbooks, grab the computer, any money you have. Her house was spared. But looking back, Nancy said, "You know, it really surprised me how little besides our family really mattered." When your priorities are paid for in the currency of what it costs your family, your marriage is disconnecting. It's a very high price to pay for what you get.
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1: Hello, and welcome to Exploring Bible Prophecy. We are currently in our second teaching series entitled Important Prophecy Terms, and we are looking at seven sets of prophecy terms that I have selected that came about as the result of preparing to teach a third series, the next series, about the next prophetic events on the calendar, if you will, God's calendar. And there's actually 30 of them, 30 prophetic events that are yet to take place. And it will take us from basically today all the way through eternity, which we find at the end of the last chapter of the book of Revelation. And as I was preparing those notes, I kept coming across some prophetic terms that if we don't understand the distinction between them, we can be misled and get to a point of misunderstanding that could be a negative influence on how we look at God. And if we're not properly interpreting God's word, we are not fully glorifying him as he would have us do. And that is to understand his word from a literal sense and to see that when he's using these prophetic terms, he's to make a clear point that to the discerning Bible student, they can see what he's talking about when we ask the questions, who is speaking to whom about what, and under what time frame, under what circumstances, and so forth. So when we ask those questions, these oftentimes become very clear, and if they're not clear up front, a little Bible study is what basically as we're doing here, will bring light onto these particular terms so that we understand them in the way God intended us to understand them. So, for instance, in point one, we've looked at the Son of God versus the Son of Man. You might say, well, that's Jesus. So when I read that one and the other, I see them as the same thing. Well, they are quite different, quite different. And hopefully you've seen that. As we've gone through the many scriptures that you find on our worksheet that, of course, you can download it from this radio station's website. And then as we're in point number two and getting ready to finish it up is a contrast between the day of Christ and the day of the Lord, the day of Christ being the rapture and the day of the Lord being a period of time starting at the midpoint of tribulation, going through the second coming of Christ all the way through the millennial kingdom to the great white throne judgment. And the particular emphasis in the Old Testament, which is where you find most of the references to the day of the Lord, has to do with the tribulation period, particularly from the midpoint to the end of the 7 years, so that last 3.5 years, and then culminating with the second coming of Christ to judge the earth. So that's why you see so much darkness and gloom and doom in the descriptions, the many, many descriptions of the day of the Lord are very negative, whereas when you read about the day of Christ, they're encouraging, and then we're often admonished to encourage one another as we learn more about the day of Christ, because that is what the church, what you and I are looking forward to. We will have no part in the day of the Lord in the sense of any judgments. We will obviously be here on the earth in our glorified bodies, ruling and reigning with Christ as the church during the millennial kingdom, but the Lord will be sitting on the throne in Jerusalem, and he will be taking care of business, if you will. So we'll be participating in that millennial kingdom with him, but it's for and about the people that are on the earth during the millennial kingdom. And the people on the earth during that kingdom will be those who make it through the tribulation and then are judged as righteous by Christ at his second coming. But that's all part of what's called the day of the Lord. And we've been in the New Testament passages in the book, the two books of Thessalonians, that Paul wrote to the Thessalonians. And the reason we're focusing on these two books is because this is Paul's explanation to them about why they have not missed the rapture. They have been told that the persecution that they're experiencing, in some cases leading up to death at the hands of the Roman government, who are requiring them by law to worship Caesar, sitting on a throne in Rome, in Italy, as God. And that, of course, they're not. They're worshiping God and Jesus, the Son, is their Savior. So they are part of the church that started at Pentecost. And he is writing these letters to console them and to make the case of why they have not missed the rapture. So we spent quite a bit of time in 1 Thessalonians chapter 5, where he went through and did quite a good description of the difference between the church and the unbelievers, the sons of light, if you will, for the church, the sons of night and darkness for the unbelievers. But his focus was on the tribulation period, because that's when the real focus is on Israel. The church has been raptured out. We're in heaven with the Lord, being wedded and enjoying the wedding feast, if you will, for those 7 years. And then we'll come back with him at the second coming when he comes back to judge. But that, just to make the point that that is the framework that Paul, the writer here, through the leading of the Holy Spirit, is using to describe the difference between the day of Christ and the day of the Lord to these Thessalonians who are worried. And we are now in 2 Thessalonians chapter 2 to kind of wrap up this whole point about the day of the Lord, where he makes the clear distinction for them of the difference and how they can tell the difference. And what I'd like to do is read the first 10 verses here. And it says, "Now we request you, brethren, with regard to the coming of our Lord Jesus Christ and to our gathering together to him, that you not be quickly shaken from your composure or be disturbed either by a spirit or a message or a letter, as if from us, to the effect that the day of the Lord has come. Verse 3, let no one in any way deceive you, for it, the day of the Lord, will not come unless the apostasy comes first and the man of lawlessness is revealed, the son of destruction. Verse 4, who opposes and exalts himself above every so-called god or object of worship, so that he, referring to the Antichrist, takes his seat in the temple of God, displaying himself as being God. Verse 5, do you not remember that while I was still with you, I was telling you these things? Verse 6, and you know what restrains him now, what restrains the Antichrist, so that in his time, in the Antichrist's time, he, the Antichrist, will be revealed. For the mystery of lawlessness is already at work. Only he who now restrains will do so until he is taken out of the way. Then, sequentially, then that lawless one will be revealed, whom the Lord will slay with the breath of his mouth and bring to an end by the appearance of his coming. That is, the one whose coming is in accord with the activity of Satan, with all power and signs and false wonders, and with all the deception of wickedness for those who perish, because they did not receive the love of the truth so as to be saved." We're going to stop right there. There's a lot of good information to follow, but we're going to stop right there, because I want our focus to remain on the distinction that Paul is making to the Thessalonians between the rapture of the church, the day of Christ, and the day of the Lord, when judgment starts and the wrath of God is turned against Israel. Because you ask, well, why is the wrath of God turned against Israel, and why is it at the midpoint? Why isn't it at the beginning after the church is taken out? Well, remember that the church, when it's removed, God's attention comes back to Israel, but he tests Israel, and by testing, He allows the Antichrist to be revealed because now the church is taken out of the way. The restrainer is out of the way, and we are the restrainer because we, the Holy Spirit indwells the church. So the Holy Spirit, who is actually the restraining influence, is doing that through the church. So that when the restraining church is taken out of the way, then the Antichrist can be revealed. And the first thing he does to start the seven-year tribulation is, according to Daniel 9, verse 27, is to enter into a peace treaty with Israel. With Israel. So Israel is protected in that first half. And it's to the point where he allows, the Antichrist allows Israel to build their third temple in Jerusalem on the Temple Mount. And at the midpoint, the Antichrist, according to chapter 2, verse 4 of 2 Thessalonians here, takes his seat in the temple of God. The Antichrist actually goes into the temple of God and displays himself as being God. So at that point, Israel, at least a portion, not the believing remnant, but the other part of Israel that's unbelieving, is looking at the Antichrist as the Messiah. They're thinking that he's the Messiah. And that influence on Israel in their unbelief is so great by the Antichrist that he actually works out a time when he can go into the temple and declare himself God. So that is the key fulcrum, if you will. It's the key midpoint of the tribulation when everything changes. Israel has been protected in the first half. In the second half, again, according to Daniel 9, verse 27, the Antichrist breaks the treaty. At the moment that he declares himself God, in verse 4, he breaks the peace treaty with Israel and turns around and starts attacking Israel. This is the wrath of God. This is the wrath of God against unbelieving Israel. Now, a remnant of Israel is a believing remnant at this point, and that's the remnant that goes into hiding. And many theologians today believe that that's in Jordan in a town called Petra. And that's a discussion we've had before, and we can get into detail later. But the important thing is, for the unbelieving remnant of Israel, God is allowing the Antichrist to go after Israel and to attack them any way he can. So it's going to be the time of the great tribulation for Israel. And he makes the point that in Thessalonians chapter 2 here, 2 Thessalonians chapter 2, that you, brethren, you believers, you members of the church, you're not going to see any of this. And he tells them that right up front here, because he says in verse 1, with regard to the coming of our Lord Jesus and our, referring to the church, our gathering to him, that these other things can't take place until we're gathered to him. The day of the Lord, for sure, the midpoint, can't happen because the church has not been taken out of the way. And he starts explaining that in verse 3. Let no one in any way deceive you, for it, what's it? The day of the Lord will not come unless the apostasy comes first. Now, I'm going to make a statement here that is it's different from many of the interpretations that you hear today, but the reason that I am confident of this interpretation of the word apostasy is I simply go back to the seven English versions of the Bible that were written before the most well-known, and that's the King James Version, 1611. So before the King James Version, all of the Bibles, all the English Bibles, interpreted the word apostasy in chapter 2, verse 3, as the departure, as the rapture of the church, the departure of the church. And for some reason, starting with the King James Version and including all the Bibles that we find today, they changed it from departure to apostasy. The other definition for apostasy, meaning a falling away, a departure from the faith. Okay, so that's the way a lot of church people and a lot of Bibles, therefore a lot of church people interpret verse 3 as a falling away from the faith, that this has to happen first. Well, for several reasons, not the least of which is all seven versions in English before the 1611 version of the King James all said the departure relative to the church leaving the earth as opposed to people leaving the faith. The other point is, if you notice in your Bible, it says the apostasy. It's a very definite article. It's a one-of-a-kind concept, a one-of-a-kind event, the falling away. Well, we know from the scriptures, particularly from Paul, he was complaining, or if you will, chagrining the fact that people were falling away from the faith during his lifetime, that this falling away from the faith, this one singular event of a falling away from the faith, doesn't make sense in the context, in the flow of what Paul is saying here, whereas the departure, which we know is a singular event, never happened before, never will happen afterwards. It's a singular event. The departure, the rapture, makes more sense here. Now, let me go further here as we go through this passage and show you that in context, in the flow of the scripture, apostasy should be interpreted, departure makes more sense than a falling away from the faith. And let me make a general statement before I go forward here. Nowhere in Paul's writings to the Thessalonians, either Thessalonians 1 or Thessalonians 2, does he say anything about a falling away from the faith. Nowhere in here. It's all about the difference between the rapture of the church and the day of the Lord, the coming of the Lord to judge. So even in the context, it would suggest that this means departure of the church, not a departure from the faith. And then as you look at the way Paul has structured 2 Thessalonians chapter 2, these first, let's say, 8 verses, he basically gives you a sequence of events twice, not just once, but twice to make an impact on you. He's saying in verse 3 that the apostasy, and let's just say the word rapture here, the rapture, unless the rapture comes first, the man of lawlessness can't be revealed. The rapture has to happen before the man of lawlessness is revealed. And then this is continue on with that thought. That's the first statement. Verse 4, who opposes and exalts himself above every so-called god or object of worship, so that he takes his seat in the temple of God, displaying himself as being God. Verse 5, do you not remember that while I was still with you, I was telling you these things, and you know. So here's the second set of statements. And you know what restrains him now. What restrains the Antichrist, so that in his time he will be revealed. So something is keeping him from being revealed. For the mystery of lawlessness is already at work. Only he, which that's the Holy Spirit, only he who now restrains will do so until he, the Holy Spirit, is taken out of the way. Where does the Holy Spirit reside? He resides in the church. The John chapter 14, verse 17 says the Holy Spirit will never leave the church. So when the Holy Spirit is taken out of the way, the church is taken out of the way. Then, verse 8, the lawless one will be revealed, whom the Lord will slay with the breath of his mouth. So hopefully you see that twice he says, if you understand that apostasy means rapture, the departure of the church, that the departure of the church happens before the man of lawlessness is revealed. And then he says it again in another way, that the Holy Spirit, the restrainer, is keeping the Antichrist from being revealed, that once the restrainer is taken out of the way, then the Antichrist can be revealed. And when the Antichrist is revealed, that begins the tribulation. So you see the distinction between the day of Christ, which is the rapture of the church and the day of the Lord, that the day of the Lord can't come until the church is taken out of the way. All right, we will finish this up. I almost want to say I'll promise you that, but we will finish up the day of the Lord in our next teaching portion. But we have to transition now, as we always do, and I enjoy this. We transition now to our Q&A, and let's look at a question that was posed. The question being, does the fact that Israel is the wife of God have any impact on end-time prophecy? And we've gone through and talked about how God is the wife, or God is the husband of Israel, his wife. He describes himself that way several times in the Old Testament. In fact, we have the wedding ceremony between God and Israel in Exodus 19. And then we wanted to clarify the point that the church is not the central focus of God's overall plans from Genesis to Revelation. It's Israel. And everything before the creation of the church, which happened in Acts chapter 2 at Pentecost, and everything after the church is raptured out, which we find in 1 Thessalonians chapter 4, 13 to 18, or in 1 Corinthians chapter 15, starting at verse 51, everything after the rapture is all about Israel. So before Pentecost and after the rapture, it's all about Israel and Israel's relationship with her husband. And we were going through Acts chapter 15 over the last several programs and comparing Acts chapter 15, verses 13 through 18, with Amos, which is the quote that's used in Acts chapter 15, Amos chapter 9, verses 8 to 12. And remember that Amos was written in the 8th century B.C., and in a literal interpretation of the Bible, Amos, as well as all the Old Testament writers, none of them could see the church. It was not in view. All they could see was the first and second comings of Christ. So in between the first and second comings was the church, or is the church. But they had no view of that from the scripture. And we were making that point by looking at Amos chapter 9 and reading that, which we did starting in verse 8. And you can see where Amos was talking about that God was going to punish Israel as he has been doing in the Old Testament, and he's still doing it because his back is turned on Israel for a period of time. But then Amos tells us there's going to be a period of time in the future when God is going to turn his full attention back to his wife Israel after the church is gone, and he's going to rebuild Israel to its former glory and beyond that. And that's what's going to happen in the millennial kingdom, according to the scriptures. But there's nothing in Amos chapter 9 about the church, for obvious reasons, that he had no knowledge. Even with the Holy Spirit leading him, that was not to be revealed until the Apostle Paul made it known to all of us and revealed that mystery of the church. So then we were going back to Acts chapter 15, which is where we were at the end of our last program, and looking at the point that when they quoted Amos, they actually added some words, added some words to the quote, which gives the revelation of the realization of the rapture, because that knowledge was known to them when Acts 15 was written, but it wasn't known to Amos. And that point is very clear in Acts chapter 15, starting at verse 14. And it says, Simeon, or Peter, the Apostle Peter, has related how God first concerned himself about taking from among the Gentiles a people for his name. So hopefully you see in the verbiage in verse 14, it says first. So we're establishing a sequence of events. It's very important to understand that. There is a sequence of events here. And the first event, according to Peter, was God taking from among the Gentiles a people for himself. A clear, very clear description of the rapture of the church. The church being started at Pentecost, and taking them out at what's called the rapture. And the reason we can be confident that he's talking about the rapture here is the next two verses. For with this, the words of the prophets agree. Agree with what? Agree with what Peter said, just as it is written. And here's where they add a phrase in here to Amos, because Amos couldn't have known this. You don't find this in Amos chapter 9. It says, after these things, after what thing? After God takes from among the Gentiles a people for himself, I will return. So here we see the sequence of events that God is saying, I'm going to take the church out. These are the people who have come to my son in faith. I'm going to take them out. And as soon as I take them out, I'm going to return. Return where? Return to the earth. And what am I going to do? I'm going to rebuild the tabernacle of David, which has fallen. And I will rebuild its ruins, and I will restore it. And I'm going to restore it. Why? Verse 17, so that the rest of mankind may seek the Lord. In other words, remember from Zechariah and other scriptures we've studied, the whole world, Isaiah chapter 2 as well, and Micah, they say that the whole world will come to Jerusalem in the millennial kingdom after the tabernacle of David has been rebuilt, as we read here. They're going to come back to, they're going to come to Jerusalem and seek the Lord. It's very clear in the scriptures. Verse 17 to continue, so that the rest of mankind may seek the Lord and all the Gentiles who are called by my name, says the Lord, who makes these things known from long ago. And of course, what's long ago? Well, over 750 years before this, that's when Amos wrote, and that's what they're quoting here. But the key point I want to make as we understand this is that it's the focus after the church is taken out is clearly going to be on Israel. The Old Testament says it over and over and over again, and now we find the apostles, Peter particularly here, in the Council of the Apostles, which is what Acts 15 is about right here, he's saying that the church is going to be taken out. All these people who have believed on the name of Jesus Christ will be taken out, and then I will return. Jesus will return. And then we see this wonderful millennial kingdom takes place. So the point I want to make here is the church is a finite entity in a finite period of time, from Pentecost, when it started, through the rapture, and everything before Pentecost and everything after the rapture is all about Israel and all about its relationship with her husband, God the Father. So we will continue that, because I want to show you some very specific scriptures from the Old Testament that show you the focus that God has on Israel, his wife, and what his glorious future plans are for Israel, his wife, and to make that distinction from the church, because you're not hearing it today from most churches. We'll talk about it again. Remember, if we don't talk again, I'll be seeing you in the air.
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2: 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Kenneth Hill here. I've been told by some folks I don't say much at the top of the hour. Well, I can't really say too much, but I can tell you that Jesus Christ, God's own Son, came to this earth and died for your sin, that you might have your sins forgiven. So turn from your sin, turn to Jesus Christ, and receive him as your personal Savior. And there'll be a home in heaven for you. I can tell you that in 30 seconds.
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3: Our guest, the late Steve Farrar, was a prolific author and speaker who specialized in encouraging men to be godly husbands and fathers. In fact, he was one of the premier speakers in the Promise Keepers movement in the early 90s. Sadly, Steve died of a cardiac event in February 2022 at the age of 72. And boy, I'm so glad we can still hear his wisdom today through these recordings.
7: Yeah, this is timeless content. Steve is missed, but here he is now speaking at a men's conference in 2005 on today's episode of Focus on the Family with Jim Daly.
6: The story is told of a real estate developer who is out in the country. He's looking for some property. He's driving down a two-lane road going about 55 miles an hour, and out of the left side, his peripheral vision, he senses a car going around to pass him. And as he looks over at the car, he realizes it's not a car, it's a chicken. There's a chicken that's running absolutely dead even with him, going 55 miles an hour. He can't believe this. He looks, and the chicken looks back at him. He steps on the accelerator. He gets it up to about 65 or 70. Chicken stays right with him. He's looking at this chicken, and it appears to him that this chicken has three legs. But he's not sure because the thing's moving so fast. Finally, the chicken looks at him again and just accelerates and takes off and leaves this guy in his dust. Well, he sees the chicken go up the hill and then make a left down a dirt road. He follows this chicken. He's going down the dirt road. He can see the dust. Comes over a little rise, and he sees a farm down there. Pulls up in front of the farm. The farmer's out in front. He goes, "Sir, excuse me. Did you see a chicken go by here?" He says, I sure did. He just went by a minute ago. He said, "That's one of my chickens." He said, "That's one of your chickens." He said, "It is." He said, "It appeared to me that chicken had three legs." He said, "That's right." He says, "I breed three-legged chickens." Real estate guy says, "Now, why in the world would you breed three-legged chickens?" He says, "Very simple." He said, "After church on Sunday, our family, we love to have fried chicken. And it's me and my wife and my son. And we always have a problem because all three of us love chicken legs. So we were always a leg short, so I decided to breed three-legged chickens." Real estate guy says, "That is unbelievable." He goes, "Well, yeah, I got a bunch of them around here." He says, "How do they taste?" Guy says, "You know, I don't rightly know. I've never been able to catch one." Now, you know, guys, that sort of describes our lives. We're running at a very, very fast pace. We start early in the morning. We go late at night. We're running. I don't know about you, but our house, we don't even have an alarm clock anymore. We got a starter's pistol. Boom. We come out of the blocks. We're running. We're gunning. We're emailing. We're faxing. We're paging. We're doing all that. We live very, very rapid lives. We're going very, very fast. And as a result, it's easy for us to get off course as men from our most important work. We've got a bunch of leaders in here this morning. We're different kinds of leaders. Some of you don't even perceive yourself as leaders, but you're a leader because someone is watching your life. You are influencing someone. If you're a husband, you're a leader. If you're a father, you're a leader. How many of you guys are fathers? Let me see your hands. Yeah, good. How many of you guys are sons? Okay, good. We didn't want to leave anybody out here. We didn't want any hurt feelings, you see? You're a leader. Now you say, "Well, I'm not an upfront guy." You don't have to be an upfront guy to be a leader. Most leaders are not upfront. They just quietly go about the business and the work that God has called them to do. That's how the world functions. That's how the church functions. you're a leader. You're a leader because you're a man. You're a leader because you're a husband. You're a father. We're going to talk about fathering today because even you single guys, one day you'll probably be a father. All these guys who are married, you see all their hands? They used to be single. It's amazing how life changes and how we assume different roles as we go through life. But what happens as men is that as we get married and then we have kids and we're going through life and we got responsibilities and we got mortgages and we got all this stuff, we get very, very, very, very busy. And we are told that our careers and our work is the most important thing that we do. 1 Timothy 3 says, if a man is going to be a leader in the church, he must first prove his leadership in the home. Probably the most violated principle in the scripture. If a man's got money, if a man's got people skills, if a man is good in the community, we'll put him in leadership. God says, I want him to prove his leadership first at home. Our first work as men, our first work as husbands, our first work as fathers is at home. You recall in Matthew 16 that Jesus said, if anyone wants to come after me, he must deny himself. We live in a culture that's intoxicated with self. We're into self-fulfillment. We're into self-realization. We're into self-actualization. We tell people to look deep into themselves to find the answers to life. And by the way, you don't want to do that because there's not much there. Looking deep inside yourself to find answers is like going scuba diving in a septic tank. There's just not much there, and you're going to be sorely disappointed. If you're looking for answers in life, you don't look in, you look up to the one who made you. That's where you look, to the one who gave you life and created life. Our first work as husbands and our first work as fathers is at home. But we are so busy and we are pulled so many different directions that we get diverted. We get distracted. Last year, I taught a study on the Old Testament kings. 43 kings in the Old Testament. Some of them we're familiar with. Saul and, of course, David. Then he had a son named Solomon. After that, it tends to get a little murky. But there were 43 of these guys. If you take your Bible and turn to 1 Samuel 8, and then if you'll put your finger there and then go to the end of the Old Testament. Go to Malachi chapter 4. If you can't find Malachi, go to Matthew. It's just a page over. Let me show you what I'm doing here. I'm taking that chunk of scripture in between my two fingers from 1 Samuel to Malachi 4. You see that chunk of scripture right there? That chunk of scripture is called history. 1 Corinthians 10 says that these things, what things? The history of Israel. These things were written for our instruction. There's a reason that history is in there. History is his story. The philosopher Hegel said that history teaches us that men never learn from history. We're supposed to learn from history. That section of scripture that I'm holding there between 1 Samuel 8 and Malachi 4, every book that I'm holding in those borders from 1 Samuel to Malachi is about the kings in some way, shape, or form, except for Job. And quite frankly, Job was a king figure. The scripture either gives us the history of the kings, or you say, what about the prophets? The prophets were speaking to the kings and to the nations which they were ruling. You say, what about Psalms? Half the Psalms are written by a king. What about Song of Solomon? Written by a king. What I'm saying, guys, is that in some way, shape, or form, the kings are related to almost two-thirds of your Old Testament. So why is it that we don't know much about these guys? They're fairly important. You read a biography. Every time I read a biography, I learn something from somebody's life. There are 43 biographies in here. As I study these guys last year, and by the way, out of the 43 kings, biblical scholars only call 8 of them good. The rest of them were losers. The rest of them wasted their lives and ruined their lives. As I surveyed those 43 kings last year, you know the thing that struck me? Quite frankly, these guys all blew it when it came to their primary responsibility. Other than David was Solomon. And only after blowing it with at least 3 of his boys did David get focused on mentoring his son Solomon. But other than David, out of those 43 kings, let me tell you the big mistake these guys made. They built their kingdoms, but they didn't build their sons. And as a result, when they passed off the scene, their sons were not equipped to follow them. Their sons were not equipped to take the spiritual leadership of the family. Can I tell you something? You don't think of yourself this way, but in a real sense, you're a king. Your wife's a queen. You've got a son, he's a prince. You got a daughter, she's a princess. Now, we don't tend to use those terms. You say, yeah, hey, I don't have a castle. Well, you got an apartment? You got a house in the suburbs? Where do you live? You see, that's your castle. That's your, well, you know, I don't rule over a land. No, but you got a family that you're responsible for. That's a stewardship. It may not be a nation, but it's a family. Every family is a small civilization. And God has called us to leadership. Can I give you a couple of principles, guys? Here's the first one. God has not called women to lead the family. Now, there are some wonderful women who are leading families. Perhaps your mom was in that position because your father took off. He was irresponsible. So we honor women that are doing that. We honor them because they're doing the work of two people, and we thank God for them. But that is not God's original intention. We thank God for godly women who work hard. But you see, God has called men to lead in their families lovingly before Christ. In the church, God has not called women to lead the church. God has called men to lead the church. It's not that women don't have gifts and women aren't important. I'm married to a gal who's a tremendous leader, a gifted leader. But as gifted as Mary is, the leadership responsibility for my family is not on the shoulders of my wife. It's on my shoulders before Almighty God. And it's on your shoulders. We get diverted as men from the leadership that God wants us to exercise in the home because we are told and we are put upon that the most important work that we do is what we do when we leave the house. That's contrary to what God says in His Word.
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6: 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I'd like you to turn there if you have your Bibles. Deuteronomy 6, God gives us two specific things. And these things apply to the kings, and these instructions apply to you, and these instructions apply to me. Deuteronomy 6 was written to the men of Israel, may I point out. If you look at verses 1 and 2, Moses says, now this is the commandment and the statutes and the judgments which the Lord your God commanded me to teach you, so that you might do them in the land which you are going over to possess. Now catch this. So that you,

and your grandson might fear the Lord. Interesting concept. He's speaking to the men because he says, so that you and your son and your grandson might what? Might fear the Lord. 14 times in the book of Proverbs, we see the phrase, the fear of the Lord. The fear of the Lord, Proverbs tells us, is the beginning of knowledge. The fear of the Lord is the beginning of wisdom. Do you ever get concerned about our country and what's happening in our country? Sure you do. You know what's wrong with our country? Very simply put, our country has lost the fear of the Lord. And when we lose the fear of the Lord, we lose our wisdom. You know what's wrong with our universities? I'll tell you what's wrong with our universities. Our universities have lost the fear of the Lord. And when you lose the fear of the Lord, you lose knowledge. Copernicus, great astronomer, had a friend who was an atheist. And they would have lunch and they would dialogue from time to time. They would get together and discuss their different viewpoints. For about 2 to 3 years, Copernicus was doing something no one else had ever done. He was building in his atrium a model of the solar system. Now, you've seen those and I've seen them. No one had seen them before then. And he fashioned planets and he would hang them from different parts and he had it all laid out. Didn't tell anybody. One day when he finished, he was dialoguing with his friend. They were having some coffee. And he said, let's walk down to my house. I want to show you something. And as he was talking to his atheist friend, they're talking about different things. They finally walk into the house. They open the doors of the atrium. His atheist friend walks in, looks up, and sees. He immediately realizes this is a model of the solar system. He's just aghast at what he sees. He is amazed. He is speechless. He just looks. He takes it all in. And he looks at Copernicus and he said, who made this? And Copernicus said, no one made it. It just happened. What a ludicrous thing to say. What a foolish thing to say. But the fool has said in his heart, there is no God. There is a God. You study DNA, there's a God. There has to be a God. I saw on the news last night these new three-dimensional, four-dimensional pictures, images of babies in the womb. You can see their face. This doctor was being interviewed on Fox News, and she was being asked about the implications of this, and she was trying to be very subtle, but she said, you can actually see the face. Oh, here's twins. You can see the twins touching each other and kicking each other. What are the implications of this? Well, the implications are that parents are going to have some more information about the nature of the child within them. She's trying to, that's a baby. It's not a fetus. That's the information. And you can't take that baby's life because that is a little baby made in the image of God. She wouldn't come out and say it, but it was right before her eyes. That's a child in there. Where's the fear of the Lord? The fear of the Lord is beginning of knowledge. See, if you don't have the fear of the Lord, you can't be a real scientist. If you don't have the fear of the Lord, you can't be a good teacher. See, and can I say this? If you don't have the fear of the Lord, you can't be a good father. Because in order to do the work that God has called us to do, there must be a fear of the Lord, which we then instill in our sons and in our grandsons. If you look at verse 5 specifically, there are two things that are said to men as their job description, and they're very simple. I'd summarize them this way. Number one is, men, we are to love God deeply from our gut. Notice what it says there in verse 5. Of Deuteronomy 6, he says, and you shall love the Lord your God with 40% of your heart, with 30% of your soul. That's not what it says. Not even in the Hebrew does it say that. You shall love the Lord your God with what? All your heart, all your soul, all your might. I did a word study in that word all one morning. Spent about 3 hours going over this in the original and working through different lexicons. Well, let me tell you, that word all means in the original. It means all. That's what it means. You shall love the Lord your God with all. See, that means from your gut, everything within you, you love him. You follow him. You pursue him. He's number one in your life. And then on that basis, we go to the second thing, and really

0: really, when you love the Lord your God, you're going to love his word. That's why you go back to verse 1. These are the commandments, the statutes, the judgments, which the Lord your God has commanded me to teach you. So when you love God, you love his word. Thy word I have hidden in my heart, that I may not sin against thee. Open my eyes, that I may behold wonderful things from thy law. How can a young man keep his way pure? This is Psalm 119. By keeping it according to thy word, you see. So if you love God, you love his word. Jesus said, if you are truly disciples of mine, you will abide in my word. And what will the word do? You see? What does the word do? The word is truth. If you are truly disciples of mine, he said, you will abide in my word. And you shall know the truth, and the truth shall what? It'll set you free. See, that's why if you love God, you love his word. And when you love God, you have truth, and you live in reality. That is mentioned in verse 6. These words which I am commanding you today shall be in your heart. And then here's the second responsibility. You shall teach them diligently to your sons, and shall talk of them when you sit in your house, and when you walk by the way, and when you lie down, and when you rise up. So what are the two jobs? The job description, they're pretty simple. Number one, you love God deeply with all your heart. You love him from your gut. Secondly, you teach your sons diligently. You say, Steve, I've got daughters. Great, what a gift from God. I've got a daughter too, and I've got two boys. So aren't you going to talk about daughters? I'm talking about sons this morning. Now, does that mean I don't care about my daughter? I love her to death. You love your daughter. And if God's given you daughters, then you know what your job is to love them and show them what it means to be a godly man, because one day they're going to look for a godly man to come into their life, and you show them what that's like. You say, well, how do I treat my daughters? Are there any passages in Scripture that tell me how to treat my daughters? I think the passages in Scripture that tell you how to treat your wife, you apply those passages to your daughter, because one day your daughter will be a wife. Does that make sense? You husbands, likewise, live with your wives in an understanding way. Could we say you husbands, likewise, live with your daughters in an understanding way? Yeah, because one day some young man is going to come into her life, and he's going to want to enter into her life. How is she going to know whether or not this guy meets the criteria? Well, she'll take the template. Unconsciously, she'll take the template of your example. And she'll look at how you treated her mother. And she'll look at how you loved her mother and how you honored her mother. And she will take that template as a young man comes into her life. If he meets that criteria of your example, he has the potential of passing through and be accepted. But if he is harsh with her, if he is critical of her, he will bounce off of the example of your life as you follow the word of God. She'll know what to look for. So daughters are important. We love our daughters. But we're talking about sons here. And you guys that are raising daughters, you raise them to the glory of God, because those of us who are raising sons, those boys are going to need some girls. In fact, I think this morning we ought to do some arranged marriages right here, don't you? Because what we got going on in America, we got a lot of deranged marriages going on, because we're not following the principles of the word of God. He says you're to love God deeply. And secondly, he says you're to teach your sons diligently. Does that mean you get up at 4:30 every morning and open up the Greek text and teach your sons the book of Romans? That's what it means. I don't think that's what it means. At least that's not what the text says. What is the text? How am I supposed? Okay, great. I'm supposed to teach them. How do I teach them? God is very real. He's very practical. He's very down to earth. You got a job, man. You got all kinds of responsibility. You can't run a classroom in your house. I mean, you got all kinds of stuff going on in your life. So then how am I to teach them? What does the text say? You shall teach them diligently to your sons, and shall, catch this, talk of them when you sit in your house. How many of you guys ever sit in your house? You just look like you're good at that. Yeah, we sit in our house. Nothing wrong with that. When you walk, by the way, you ever walk? You ever take a walk? Yeah. Sure you do. See, that's just life. What he's saying is that as you go through life, you teach your kids. See, that's why it's really important that you be with, W-I-T-H, you be with your sons.
1: But we're only halfway through a really encouraging message for husbands and fathers from the late Steve Farrar on today's episode of Focus on the Family with Jim Daly. You're going to hear lots of ways to apply this message next time.
2: You know, John, we have aired several messages from Steve Farrar over the years, and what I really appreciated about him was that he always inspired me to do better with my boys as they were growing up. And most importantly, Steve made it sound doable. So often, as men, we get overwhelmed by too many instructions, and then we just stop and pull back and don't do it at all. Simple is usually better, at least for me. And that's why I love the idea of looking for those opportunities to talk with your children or grandchildren throughout the day. For us, the best time was when I was driving the boys to school. That's right, carpool. But that's when we had the most interesting conversations about the Lord. Here in Colorado, we can just look at Pikes Peak and start a discussion about God's creation. It's right there in front of us. There's no need to overcomplicate it. Be natural about it. And that was Steve's great point.
1: Yeah, I appreciated when we had the kids, they were younger, and we'd be camping. We're sitting around looking at the stars, realizing, oh, there's some perspective here.
2: Yeah, for sure. His creation is awesome. And let me remind you, here at Focus on the Family, our ultimate goal is to strengthen your relationship with Jesus Christ. Marriage and parenting advice is helpful, but if you don't know the Lord, you're missing the bigger picture. Here's a great example from Casey, who called to ask for prayer. He said this: if Focus on the Family didn't exist, I probably wouldn't be a Christian husband and father today. Our family was agnostic, but my mom became a believer by listening to your broadcast. She relied on Focus's godly advice to raise me and my siblings. 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I thank God for Focus on the Family.
1: Oh, that is wonderful. 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
0: You know what Almighty God does? He wants to heal your family. That would delight him. He's looking for us to respond and be obedient and, if necessary, deny ourselves. Let's be those men, guys.
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9: Blessing Weather. I'm meteorologist Mike Cox. Tonight, partly to mostly cloudy skies are possible at times, as we'll have a few showers and storms possible. Look for a low of 67 degrees by early in the morning. Now for the rest of Wednesday, we should have a little more sunshine than we've seen early on the past couple of days. We'll see scattered showers and storms developing once again, though, as we get into the afternoon with a high of 88. Thursday, a sunny day at times, with scattered afternoon showers and storms and a high of 89. 91.5, The
10: Blessing. Hello and welcome to Through the Bible with Les Feldick, an inspirational and informative half hour of insight into the heart of Scripture. In addition to teaching the Bible, Les is a full-time rancher, having a down-to-earth practical teaching style that makes the Bible come to life. All programs are available on audio tape, videotape, and in printed form. At the end of the program, there will be an address where you can contact the ministry. And now, here's Les Feldick with today's lesson.
11: We finished the book of Daniel and the prophecy that was in that, and I was ready to move on into the New Testament and Matthew. And remember, I shared it with you and the whole television audience that a little elderly lady wrote and said, "Well, I'm 80-some years old, and for goodness sakes, teach Revelation before I pass on." And so that prompted many others to almost say the same thing, and so we did. We started right on skipping Matthew and Acts and Paul's letters and went to the book of Revelation. And then here a while back, lady up in Michigan wrote, and she said, "Bless that little lady in Oklahoma who wanted Revelation." So anyway, that's what we're going to have to do now. We finish Revelation. We'll have to go back and pick up where we left off in the Old Testament, get ready to come into the New. But for now, let's finish chapter 22, where it says in verse 1, "And he showed me a pure river of water of life, clear as crystal, proceeding out of the throne of God and of the Lamb." Now, evidently, there's going to be much the same geographical structure, even on that new earth, as we had on this one. In other words, I think Jerusalem, again, will be pretty much the center of that new earth. And that Jerusalem, of course, will be the abode, then, of this tremendous new city. And probably out of that same area, then, will come this river of water of life. And then you see in verse 2, in the midst of the street of it, in other words, as this great river now comes flowing out, on either side of the river there was the tree of life. And when's the last time you had mention of that? Way back in Genesis, see? And you remember when we were teaching Genesis, I told you then, now the tree of life is going to pass off the scene here because man can't have access to it lest he live eternally, remember? And I told you we wouldn't pick it up again until we get to the end of Revelation. Well, here it is. Now in the eternal state, in that new earth, with that beautiful new city, the capital of it, here we have this, not only the river of the water of life, but also the tree of life. Now this is interesting, and I wish I had the answer to it, but I do not. Maybe someone does. this tree of life is going to bear 12 manner or kinds of fruit. Now, what's fruit for? Eating. I probably shocked people the other night, and I said, you know, we get that new resurrected body. We're going to eat. We're going to enjoy the good things of food and so forth. And then, of course, I had to take them back to Christ in his resurrection body. You remember that when he asked them, do you have any food? And they said, well, we've got honey and some broiled fish. And they gave him some, and the scripture is so plain. That's in Luke's account. What does it say? And he did eat. See? Plain as day, he ate in that resurrection body, and so also, I'm sure, will we. Well, these fruits of this tree of life is going to be for our pleasure. And remember, the whole idea is it's going to enhance our eternalness. And so it yields her fruit. What are the next two words? Now, that throws a curve at me. Because, you see, the word month indicates again what? Time. See? Now, this... maybe some great theologian out there will write and give me the answer to all this. But whatever, here we have the terminology in eternity of the time factor of a month. Whether it's a 30-day month or what, I don't know. But it's going to be a time factor in which this tree of life is going to bring forth a different fruit. It's all going to be for the same purpose, but it's evidently going to be a different fruit than the one the month before. But anyway, these are just little interesting tidbits that when you begin to study, you notice, and if you read casually, you don't. And it yields this fruit every month. And this tree is going to have leaves. So you're going to have vegetation, much like we have today. Like I've already mentioned in my last program, I think we're going to have the animal kingdom. I think we're going to have the birds and the other things that enhance creation. And now these trees will have leaves. Now, it's unfortunate that the King James uses the word for the healing, because in order for something to be healed, it has to be what? It has to be sick. Well, there'll be no sickness. There'll be no need for healing. But the true meaning of the Greek word, as I can gather it from a Greek dictionary, is it's therapeutic. In other words, it's like an apple a day keeps the doctor away. All right, eating the leaves will be a therapeutic thing for the citizens of this eternal abode that will enhance again their eternalness. Now, you see, that's why Adam was not permitted to partake. Remember? He couldn't eat of that tree of life, for had he eaten of it, then what? He would have lived forever. And so that's the whole concept of this tree of life, even here. Now we're going to eat of it because it will enhance our eternalness, which, of course, is what God wants and what we would want. All right, so it's for the therapeutic. And again, what's the word at the end of that verse? Nations. Nations. Now, I've always maintained that God's word, this book, is a nationalistic book. Now, we pride ourselves in America being the melting pot of the nations, don't we? But you know, that's not what God intended. God intended the nations to be kept in their particular slots. And I think, again, you carry this all the way through the kingdom. There's going to be nations. And now as we come into eternity, again, there's going to be nations. Now, since the promises to Israel, in fact, I think we'll have time. Go all the way back with me, if you will, to 2 Samuel chapter 7. Where we have one of the clearest indications of this kingdom promised to the nation of Israel is going to go on into eternity. But since nations are listed here in Revelation, it tells me that the nation of Israel is going to continue to enjoy her place of preeminence as she did during the millennium. See? In the millennium, she'll be the greatest nation. You know that from Deuteronomy 28, that they will not ever have to borrow. If anything, they will lend to others. They're not going to be the tail. They're going to be the head. They're not going to be at the bottom of the totem pole. They're going to be at the top. And that's going to carry all the way into this eternal. All right, now you got 2 Samuel chapter 7. Now drop down to verse 12. 2 Samuel chapter 7, verse 12. I got to give her time to find these, so everybody else as well. All right, 2 Samuel chapter 7, verse 12. Now here, Nathan, of course, is speaking to David, but it's the Lord speaking through the prophet. And so the Lord, in so many words, is speaking to David. In verse 12, he says, "And when thy days be fulfilled, thou shalt sleep with thy fathers." In other words, he'd die physical death. "I will set up thy seed after thee, which shall proceed out of your innermost being, and I," God says, "will establish his." Now, of course, he's talking about the next seed of David, which is Solomon. "I will establish his" what? "Kingdom." Now, who's going to establish it? God is. Now, read on. "He," Solomon, "shall build a house for my name." And you know he did. And then God says, second time in two verses, "And I will establish the throne of his kingdom," how long? Forever. Not for 1,000 years, but forever. And then he says, "I will be his father and he shall be my son." Now that doesn't speak only of Solomon, but it speaks of the whole nation as a nation. "And if he," or the nation, "commit iniquity, I will chasten him with the rod of men and with the stripes of the children of men," which, of course, God has certainly done. And then verse 15. If you've never underlined it, maybe you should. But, you know, I'm always telling you that's one of the most important three-letter words in Scripture. But, the flip side. Oh, yes, God may have to chasten them. God may have to punish them. But his mercy shall not depart away from him, as I took it from Saul, whom I put away before thee. And then verse 16, "And thy house," and that's where we get the term, the house of David. Thy house, that royal family that would begin with David and then be carried on through Solomon and all the way on down to the Messiah, Christ himself. "And thy house and thy," what's the next word? "Kingdom," see? "Thy house and thy kingdom shall be established," how long? Forever. Not 1,000 years. Forever. "Thy throne shall be established forever." So that's why I more and more feel that the whole millennial economy, if I may use that word, will go right on into the eternal state. Now come back with me quickly to Revelation chapter 22. So we're going to have the nations. We're going to have the same kind of a setup as we'd had back in the millennium. Israel as the head of the nations, Christ as the King of Kings and Lord of Lords. And then verse 3, "There shall be no more curse." That's all a thing of the past. "But the throne of God and of the Lamb shall be in it," as we saw in the previous chapter. God is going to be in the very center of this whole operation. "And his servants shall serve him," that is, the believers from the ages. "They shall see his," what? "Face." Now, it's hard for us to put a face on God, and I don't think we should even try. God is eternal. He's spirit. Christ, the God-man, we know is in heaven at the Father's right hand, but even such, I do not believe we should try to picture him in the flesh, because God is so beyond anything that we can put together. But here, when we finally get into his presence, we're going to see him how? Face to face, see? And like I said in our last program, eternity being what it is, even though there may be billions of participants, yet each individual is still going to be an individual whom God knows personally, and we're going to know him personally. Now, this is mind-boggling, I know it is, but the Word teaches it, and consequently, I personally believe it. All right, verse 5, "There shall be no night." So evidently, we won't have to sleep. We won't need rest. It's just going to be constant activity. Now, maybe that wears somebody out thinking about it, but whatever. "There'll be no night. They need no candle or light of the sun. For the Lord God giveth them light, and they shall reign." See, here's our promise again. We're going to reign with him over this great new planet forever and ever. And then verse 6, "And he said unto me, These sayings are faithful and true, and the Lord God of the holy prophets sent his angel to show unto his servants the things which must shortly be done or completed." And of course, we are much, much closer to it all than John was. And then in verse 7, the Lord Jesus speaks to John, and he says, "Behold, I come quickly."
12: No. The first human impression is, yeah, but it's already been a long time. But in the annals of eternity, it's been only a snap of the finger, see? And so, behold, I come quickly. Blessed is he that keepeth the sayings of the prophecy of this book. And to think that multitudes shun it. Isn't it awful? I think it's so sad when people say, well, I never read the book of Revelation. Had someone tell me again the other day, his pastor said, I wouldn't touch that book with a 10-foot pole. Well, why not? When it's part and parcel of the Word of God. And granted, it takes a lot of study, but it's still so thrilling that all these prophetic things we can see are coming just as sure as day follows night. And then people say, I don't want to touch it. Whatever. He said, blessed is he that keeps the sayings of the prophecy of this book. Verse 8, John saw these things and he heard them. And when I had heard and seen, I fell down to worship before the feet of the angel who showed me these things. And then saith he unto me, see thou do it not, for I am thy fellow servant. In other words, angels do not require or can accept our worship. For I am thy fellow servant and of thy brethren, the prophets, and of them who keep the sayings of this book, you worship God. And he saith unto me, seal not the sayings of the prophecy of this book. Don't shut them up. If anything, open them up. For the time is hand. He that is unjust, let him be unjust still. And he who is filthy, let him be filthy still. In other words, those who are doomed are not going to be changed. They are in their place, and they're going to stay there for all eternity. He that is righteous, let him be righteous still. He that is holy, let him be holy still. And then again, the promise is, behold, I come quickly. My reward is with me to give every man according as his work shall be. Now, this reverts back again to the earthly experience of every believer. It's going to carry with us. We're not going to be able to pass off this scene and then forget it. But rather, all of the activities of our daily life as believers are still going to go with us all the way into the eternal state. God will not forget. And then in verse 13, Jesus says, I am Alpha and Omega. Now, that's the first and the last letters of the Greek alphabet. I am A and Z, the beginning and the end, the first and the last. Now, again, I know for most of you here, you don't have any problem with this. You know that Christ was eternity past to eternity future. A lot of people don't understand that. I've even had folks come into my class with the idea that Christ somehow came on the scene at Bethlehem when he was born of Mary. And see, nothing could be further from the truth. He was eternal. In fact, we had quite a discussion on that in one of our classes the other night. And for those of you on television, you don't know what you're missing, because in my classes, you see, people just open up and they just pop questions one right after the other. The last couple have really been even exciting for me. I mean, they ask so many questions, you just can't hardly hit them fast enough. But a lot of the questions will come up with regard to some of these things. Well, how and when did Christ come on the scene? Well, he's been from eternity past. He will be to eternity future. But you see, we see him really coming on the scene when you come into Genesis chapter 1 in creation. Because, see, the New Testament makes it so plain, who called everything into being? Well, God the Son. Christ did, see? And he's manifested all the way up through the Old Testament. Then, of course, we come into the New Testament. Then all we have is merely the invisible person of the Godhead become flesh and become visible and become tangible. But nevertheless, he's always been. And, I guess I lost my thought for a second. Well, what was the question? Beverly, I think it was at McAllister. Maybe it was in one of the others. But when, how was the question put? When did he show his deity? After he was 12 years old? When he was born? When he was 30? And we had quite a discussion. Well, my own idea is he never stopped being God. He was just as much God in the womb as he was after he was born, and all the rest of the way up through his earthly experience, he never stopped being God. Now, it was under control, of course. I'm sure that when the baby Jesus was playing with the kids on the block, he didn't exert his deity. I don't think he lorded it over the other kids, because being God, even in the body of a child, he was still able to be in control of the whole situation, and he acted like an ordinary child. And you see, even in his earthly ministry, that carried on. He never, and I've always emphasized that, he never let his deity overtake his humanity under circumstances that would have benefited him. But he always kept them separate. When he was deity, he was deity. But when he was man, see? And so whatever, he was Alpha and Omega. He's the beginning, he's the end. He's never, as far as I'm concerned, stopped being the eternal God. And then verse 14, blessed are they that do his commandments, that they may have right to the tree of life. Now, when the word commandments is used in a place like this, this doesn't mean necessarily the ten. You see, once we get past being under the law and we get under grace, every instruction of God becomes a what? It's a commandment. In other words, when Paul writes, pray without ceasing, what is that? That's a commandment. When Paul writes, resist the devil and he'll flee from you, what is that? Well, it's a commandment. And all the way through, these things that God has put into words become commandments, not just the ten, although certainly they are valid as far as they go. All right, so then these that have been loyal to his commandments, that they will have the right to the tree of life and may enter in through the gates into the city, those pearly gates, those gates made of pure pearl. And then there's a verse that has thrown a curve at quite a few people. It comes up periodically. Well, why is this verse in here? For without are dogs and sorcerers, whoremongers and murderers and idolaters, and whosoever loveth and maketh lie. Well, we also had that same statement back in the previous chapter. Well, I think all that's implied here is that none of these are going to be in this eternal state. They're already in their place. They're out in the lake of fire. And they will have no part in the glories of the eternal state. And then verse 16. Jesus said, I have sent my angel to testify unto you these things in the churches. Now, you realize that that word has been absent from the book of Revelation ever since chapter 3. Why? Well, the church hasn't been around. The church was gone all during the episodes of the tribulation, and the church had no part in them. But now that we're in eternity, you see, the church again becomes prominent, and it's part of the overall eternal economy. And then he repeats something that I really like. The I am. I am the root and the offspring of David. And repeat the verb, if I may. And I am the bright and morning star. Now, I usually, if I have more time, I usually like to point out that there are seven distinct I ams in the Old Testament with regard to God and the nation of Israel. I know I have time to run all seven of them by you, but you remember the first one we ran into was when Abraham was about to offer Isaac. Do you remember that? And instead of having to offer Isaac, what was caught in the thicket? Well, the ram. And so Abraham took the ram, used it as the sacrifice, and he named the place Jehovah Jireh, which means I am your provider. Well, then you come on up through the Old Testament, and there are seven times that you have that kind of a use of the name of Jehovah. Another one is in Ezekiel, I think it is, Jehovah Tsidkenu, which means I am your righteousness. The very first verse of Psalms 23, which most of you know, we read it as the Lord is my shepherd. Well, the word Lord is Jehovah, so in the Hebrew, it's Jehovah Reha, which means I am your shepherd. Another one was when Gideon had fought his battle with the 300. And he uses the term, I think it's I think it was Jehovah Shalom, if I'm not mistaken, that he, is it Jehovah Shalom, that he was their peace. Well, anyhow, there's seven of those. And then you get into the Gospel of John, there are again seven I ams. I am the bread of life. I am the resurrection. I am the light of this world. I am the vine. And I am, again, seven of those. And now here in Revelation, we come up with what I like to call the eighth I am. Now, you remember, as we've been teaching, as we come up through Scripture, God's number seven is that which completes. So then number eight follows that which is completed. In other words, new beginning. Now, isn't it interesting that this I am, the eighth I am of the New Testament, really, is the bright and morning star. Now, when do you see the morning star? Just at the end of darkness and the beginning of a new day. And that's exactly what you have here. At the close of human history and at the beginning of the eternal day, we have the I am as the bright and morning star. You see how everything fits so beautifully all through Scripture. And then verse 17 to the end. We only have a minute left. And the Spirit and the bride say, come. And let him that heareth say, come. Let him that is athirst come, and whosoever will. See, I've said on this program down as long as I've been teaching that I do not feel that salvation is limited to a few. The potential is there for everyone. Whosoever will may come. And then he goes on to say, verse 18, I testify unto every man that heareth the words of the prophecy of this book, if any man shall add to these things, God shall add unto him the plagues that are written. If any man shall take away from the words of the book of this prophecy, God shall take away his part from the book of life. And then verse 20. No, pray this one daily as we see the word falling of the world falling apart. He saith, who testifies these things, surely I come quickly.
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15: With SNI News, I'm Keith Peters in Washington. A federal judge is rejecting the Justice Department's attempt to get the names of 2020 election workers in Fulton County, Georgia.
16: The Justice Department in April obtained a grand jury subpoena seeking the names and personal contact information of county employees and volunteer poll workers. The county argued the subpoena was overly broad and meant to target and harass President Donald Trump's opponents. In his ruling Tuesday, U.S. District Judge William Ray called the subpoena unreasonable. I'm Lisa Dwyer.
15: The U.S. military has launched new strikes against Iran. The strikes began early Wednesday, hours after three merchant ships were struck on the Strait of Hormuz. It was the latest exchange of fire to threaten the interim deal to end the fighting between the two countries. The renewed attacks were sure to add to the difficulty of the negotiations aimed at fully reopening the strait. Day two of the hearing for the man accused of assassinating conservative activist Charlie Kirk last September. Julie Eastman, a member of the public who waited in line to get into the Charlie Kirk hearing, said she had to be there to see it in person.
17: Erica got teary-eyed a little bit and was,
14: you know, putting her head down a lot of it. Charlie's mom got emotional. Yeah, a lot of people were just focused in on what was going on.
15: SRN News and our parent company, Salem Media, are partnering with Christian nonprofit Food for the Poor to rush emergency aid to victims in Venezuela. Listeners wanting to help can find an online banner at the top of our website at srnnews.com. On Wall Street, the Dow down by 130 points. The Nasdaq dropped 302.